0: at the Islamic Relief offices, which would be nice to have family, friends. You can come out, you can support our vendors, you can support our, we have many different vendors, there's a variety of stands we have. 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
1: No, most importantly, I think just helping wherever that you can is the most important part. Brother Ishaq, those that want to contact IRSA, how do they get hold of you guys? Social media contact details?
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1: They have it.
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1: There you go. Ishaq Poddar, Community Fundraiser at Islamic Relief South Africa. Jazakallah so much for joining us. Really appreciate it.
0: Jazakallah so much for having me.
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1: You're still tuned into News and Views with myself, Salaelo Makwidiri. And we're going to be switching gears now to a very, very important conversation. The proposed Palestine House South Africa Center for Human Rights in Sheo, Durban has become the center of a growing dispute between its organizers and local residents. That's why Palestine House says the project will serve as a space for human rights, education, youth empowerment, art exhibitions, and community engagement. The Sherwood Residents Association has raised serious concerns over planning approvals, rezoning, traffic management, and what it says has been a lack of consultation. Palestine House insists it is following the necessary legal processes and at that center will only begin operating once approvals are in place. And we're going to be unpacking if there's something deeper to this. We'll be speaking to spokesperson and trustee for the Palestine House South Africa, Shabnam Balisa Mohammed, very, very good friend of the show, and someone who's on this end of the mic a few times. I'm sure you've heard her voice on air, but she's joining us via our virtual platform this time around. Balisa, Shabnam Mohammed, Assalamu alaikum. Welcome to News and Views.
3: Wa alaikum salam, Salbunani. What an honor to be back with the family at Salam Media.
1: No, pleasure is all ours. And I want to jump right into it. The Sherwood Residents Challenge to Palestine House. I think for our listeners, you know, who might not be familiar with Palestine House and Palestine House South Africa's ambitions, first and foremost, I think we can begin the conversation there. What is it all about?
3: So, Salaelo, let me first say I'm struggling to hear you a little bit. We've got choppy internet this morning. But if I understand correctly, it's about the mission and the vision of Palestine House?
1: Yes, yes.
3: Right. So Palestine House South Africa is a human rights center that is intended to be based in Sherwood, Durban, KwaZulu-Natal, South Africa. And it is essentially a space that brings together people who truly believe in human rights and taking action in terms of international solidarity. Of course, as your listeners would well know, Palestine and South Africa have a long established relationship in terms of international solidarity during the days of apartheid and currently in terms of our ICJ case, amongst many other initiatives in which South Africa shows international solidarity. And so there are other Palestine houses in other parts of the world, such as London. And this will be our very own. We think it's something that's going to benefit the residents of Durban and the country very much because it has an art exhibition, indoor and outdoor. It will also have skills training in the areas of, for example, communication, leadership, human rights law, arts and culture, etc. We're also planning to have a media hub with a podcast dedicated to human rights advocacy to inspire, to educate, and to empower. And last but certainly not least, a little coffee shop with authentic Afro-Palestinian food and a library of books, not only around what's happening in our world, but what we can do about it.
1: And listening to that, one would think, you know, very, very noble cause, considering the fact that, as you mentioned, South Africa has been heads and shoulders, you know, above everyone else when it comes to Palestinian solidarity. But there's objection. The residents of Sheryl

0: Palestine house being established in the area. What's your response to that? They're naming a whole lot of reasons why they're objecting to it. But I think first, let's start with why are they saying they've not been notified, they've not been told that such an establishment would be in the area?
1: Well, it was surprising, to be honest, to hear that position expressed in the IOL article that's led to this particular interview, the second one this morning, because when I joined Palestine House, I did participate in meetings with the Sherwood Residents Association, along with other active members and supporters of Palestine House SA, in which we openly engaged three representatives from the SRA around the mission and the vision of Palestine House, to which, as they said in the article, they have no objection in principle because it is a noble cause.
0: Mm.
1: When there were concerns expressed around things like traffic, we did say to them that we have parking. Secondly, that the bookings to attend the space, to go to Palestine House SA, would be done through online bookings via the website. So it wouldn't just be a case of where the public in large numbers can attend the space. We're very mindful of the fact that we will be existing in a largely residential community. And of course, we also said that if the municipality wants a traffic impact assessment, we'd be happy to do that as well. But we went beyond that, Salilo. We showed them building plans, and we took them on a tour of the intended space, bearing in mind we're not operating there currently.
0: Mm.
1: Palestine House is more than a building or a project. It is a movement.
0: Mm.
1: So we've been hosting activities in other parts of the city and of the award-winning film, The Voice of Jab. I said it was surprising, but it's also, but I do want to confirm that we did engage in good faith, and we hope that the matter resolves itself as we progress. It's still a way from completion, and we're hoping that the spirit of Ubuntu will prevail.
0: Those that are opposing Palestine House are making the argument, which I don't know, feels some type of way for me. They're saying, you know, this is more about process than it is about politics. But from your perspective, do you think there's a political underhand here? Because we all know Palestine could be polarizing for some people. It shouldn't, but it is. Do you think there's that element to it, the politics of the day?
1: So that's a good question. I mean, the SRA had approached a DA councillor, which is interesting to say the least. Of course, you know, Sherwood may well be a DA-run suburb. But, you know, the DA is openly Zionist and stands against the liberation of Palestine in essence and on the facts on the ground. And so therefore, to say that it's a noble cause, but to also go to a DA councillor is something that is deeply uncomfortable. The councillor said that they'd submitted questions to the municipality. The article did not mention whether the publication had in fact approached the municipality to confirm our position that in fact, you know, we are compliant and we will comply with the municipality's rules and regulations. And at the same time, Salilo, I think I must be very honest with you and say that there has been a breakdown in the relationship because the SRA has approached the municipality and brought the DA in. But also in one of our meetings with them, I was really surprised, as were others, to hear the position of the representatives that they were concerned about the name of Palestine House and wanted us to not use the terms genocide or Holocaust in the naming of Palestine House. In other words, don't call it Durban Palestine Genocide Center or something like that, because they said it would offend the sensitivities of certain people living in the area. Now, I would leave that to your imagination as to what people they're specifically talking about. But it sounds, I mean, they were very specific about the race, let me be clear. But of course, also intimating that it's people who have Zionist positions and perspectives in general. So this, I think, was what led for us to a breakdown in the relationship, because they were trying to influence our right to free speech and our role as champions of human rights democracy and liberation around the world. Hopefully that changes, but that's the position where we're at right now, and we're hoping that the community will see the value in a human rights center in Sherwood, in Durban, that's going to provide all of these amazing opportunities for young people.

0: and the young at heart in uplifting our country and creating job skills and employment, and ultimately to create a kind of world in which we are interconnected. I mean, we recognize that injustice anywhere is a threat to justice everywhere.
1: No, most definitely. Given, you know, how it's considered polarizing, especially in the Sherwood area, are you now not concerned that the center could be a focal point, you know, for attacks, for protests and some unsavory behavior, which we have seen in Durban when it comes to, you know, people that support or institutions that support Palestine? It won't be the first time. Are you now not concerned that that could be the reality if Palestine House SA is now up and running?
0: I mean, I think that's possible. We live in a very robust democracy, and sometimes we have people who try to take advantage of that to not really understand what people are trying to say and do before taking particular actions. And if I look at the comments on the IOL article on Facebook, for example, by and large, the majority of people, you look at the ratio, like the article and support by extension, Palestine House Human Rights Center. I think some of them criticized the wording or the title of the article, and therefore there was a misinterpretation that this was going to be a place for Palestinian refugees to live in. It's not, it's a human rights center. And there were many people who corrected that misunderstanding and quoted directly from the article and said, this is what it actually is. Of course, there were a smaller number of people that either expressed or used a shock emoticon or the angry emoji, but by and large, people are in support. There are others who, because of a lack of awareness, are saying, well, what's going on here? And there's a third category that is there to deliberately stir up divide and conquer in our city, in our province, and in our country. That was very clear to me on an assessment of the comments. And some of them was very clear. You can see that they're trolls and bots who are just there to cause trouble. And so, yes, that's a possibility. But as people grow to understand what we are here to do, which is to uplift our own country and to show solidarity, not only with Palestine, but with other parts of our world that are experiencing conflict, war, genocide, injustice, occupation, including Sudan, including Congo, Bosnia, Iraq, the Native Americans who were genocided as well. We, in fact, are going to have murals around the property reflecting the struggles and the courage of people who've been dispossessed. But we're doing so with the position of inspiring people to take positive action. We are creators, we are innovators, we are builders, we are not breakers and, you know, destroyers and people who lack hope. Our optimism is eternal.
1: Lastly, before I let you go, Shabnam, you spoke about the breakdown in communication with the residents that are objecting Palestine House SA in Sherwood. Where are we right now? Are there plans to have conversations? Are you guys willing to, you know, look into some of the objections that are made and, you know, almost rezone how the plan of Palestine House was initially thought out to be? Well, where are we? Are we having these conversations? Are we moving forward? Is this establishment going to take place?
0: Well, absolutely. Palestine House will be established in this space. And of course, the organization has a right to apply for the rezoning and for this human rights center that we believe is going to uplift the community. Currently, there is a breakdown in communication with the SRA. As I mentioned, it's disappointing for us that having engaged in good faith meetings and shown them the plans and taken them on a tour and responded to their questions, that they had decided to now, you know, approach the media, which they're entitled to do, and of course approach the DA councillor, and of course a deeply problematic position on the naming of a human rights center. But you know, like I said, hopefully the matter will resolve itself. In terms of the law, the people that are entitled to actually lodge an objection are the immediate adjacent neighbors. And so we don't want to preempt anything. If when we get to that point and there are concerns that we need to address, we'll absolutely do that. But at this point, this is where we are. We don't want to preempt conclusion. And we're, they come around and realize what a benefit this human rights center is going to be for Sherwood and for Durban and for South Africa at large.
1: Oh, there you go. Shabnam Balesa Mohammed, Palestine House SA Human Rights Center trustee. Thank you so much. And
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1: You still tune in to News and Views, myself, Salilo Magwidere, and we're going to be switching gears now to a very, very important conversation, because for nearly two decades now, Hamas has been

0: de facto governing authority in Gaza, but in what could prove to be one of the most consequential political developments since the genocide in Palestine began, the group has announced that it is dissolving its government and transferring civilian administrative responsibilities to a new technocratic body. Supporters say the move could create space for reconstruction, for humanitarian relief and a broader political settlement, while critics, however, argue that without the disarmament of Hamas and guarantees from Israel, any transition risks becoming more than symbolic. The proposed administration has yet to take control on the ground, with political and security obstacles still standing in its way. But the bigger question now is not simply who governs Gaza, but whether any new administration will have the authority, the legitimacy and the international backing needed to rebuild a territory that has been devastated by nearly 3 years of complete utter destruction and loss of human life. And to help us unpack these developments, we're joined by Maulana Ibrahim Musa from the Palestine Information Network. Maulana, assalamu alaikum. Good morning and welcome back to News and Views, to Salam Media. Really appreciate you giving us your time.
1: Thank you, Salano, and a pleasure as always.
0: No, pleasure is all ours. And I want us to begin with the basics of this communication, with the basics of this new information. Hamas says it's handing over administrative authority. From your perspective, what exactly does that mean? What does it look like? And what do you think has changed within Hamas as an organization for it to come to this point? And what powers do you think it has given up, essentially?
1: So I think there's a history that's really necessary to be able to understand this particular question, that Palestine had its first, very credible elections in the year 2006. And Hamas contested that election for the first time. Hamas was purely, until that point in time, a resistance movement as well as a social welfare and religious movement. But it decided to compete politically in 2006, and it emerged as the majority party in those elections. Ismail Haniya was appointed the prime minister of Palestine at that time. But then we saw a active project to be able to marginalize Hamas and do everything to be able to cripple its governing capacity. And this came from internally and externally. You saw the Fatah Party and the Palestinian Authority led by Mahmoud Abbas that tried to scupper that particular project. We saw General Dayton and the Americans trying to create a civil war in Gaza. And civil war actually did break out for a certain amount of time. And thereafter, we had the fracturing of Palestinian governance, where Hamas presided militarily over the Gaza Strip, but then had to run its own government running the Gaza Strip, whereas Fatah continued and the Palestinian Authority continued to look after the West Bank. And then a complete siege from external parties, the Israelis, the Egyptians, and the so-called international community was imposed on the Gaza Strip. So the result of this was that what was meant to be a unified Palestinian governance and democratic project was scuppered, and Hamas governance for Gaza, for Hamas, became a burden over these 2 decades. And while Hamas won that elections, its idea, as we understand from the party, of governance in the Gaza Strip was more a unified Palestinian governance rather than an isolated Palestinian governance. But the fact that it was pushed into a corner meant that it had to go it alone. And therefore, we can say that over these past 20 years, this governance has been much more of a burden because Hamas has had to take the load alone, and it has now had to grapple with the siege, grapple with paying salaries in the Gaza Strip and so forth. And with the onset of the genocide, and most of the aftermath of the continuing genocide, it's something that was already a burden becomes a greater burden on Hamas to be able to continue with a dearth of leadership, so many people killed, so many technocrats killed in the Gaza Strip, as well as, total cutting off of sources of of financing or taxation and the like, it becomes impossible to carry this burden anymore.
0: My next question then would be, you know, from your perspective, Hamas in itself, what kind of role do you see it morphing into now? You mentioned the losses that they've unfortunately suffered in the last 3-4 years since you know, October the 7th and the advent of this genocide by Israel, and now relinquishing the government of Gaza. What could they morph into? You know, just looking into the future, what kind of role do you see them playing in the discourse of Gaza and of Palestine as a whole?
1: Again, the one needs to understand, I think there's important subtext to why this has created quite a lot of questions in people's minds. Yes, as much as I said, Hamas was, you know, saw this as a burden. They obviously did use governance to be able to forward the resistance project and also bring stability, create a new, you know, impose their vision of a moral Islamic society in Gaza. There was development. If we look at the pictures of Gaza before October the 7th, it was thriving. There were beautiful developments happening on the coast, etc. There was some kind of influx and boom in the economy. So now, with this particular development, people are asking the question that is this the end of Hamas as we know it? And I think that is actually not the case. Hamas, for the greater part of its existence from 1987, and one has to trace its origins prior to that in the Muslim Brotherhood movement in the Gaza Strip, was always a government outside government. It was, you know, this religious movement, it was this resistance movement, it was providing for the social welfare needs of the population in Gaza. And that's what led to its electoral popularity later on, that it was looking after the social, educational needs, creating universities, building mosques, social welfare, zakat committees, and the rest. So actually, the governance part was kind of a break from its you know, traditional role. So I would not see what's going to go on now actually a break from the past. They'd probably go back to those old roles, building grassroots capacity in the communities that they love and in the communities that they serve. But let's also put an important proviso here that we shouldn't be surprised that they gave up power that was part of the ceasefire deal that was negotiated. So, you know, they already said from the beginning, we are willing to give up power if that's going to proceed, give the green light for reconstruction in Gaza, the rebuilding of lives. So this was just the formalization of what they said before. But the important proviso, yes, Lionel, is that the so-called National Committee, which was supposed to step in of technocrats, which Hamas has given the green light to, is still sitting in Egypt. And the Israelis and the Americans and the board, so-called Board of Peace, have not given the green light for them to actually function in the Gaza Strip. And the director of this particular Board of Peace, or the, you know, the colonial oligarch who's been appointed for this particular role, just moving the goalposts. That's saying that you have, we don't trust this process. We want you to go full throttle into disarmament, which is not even part of the first phase of the ceasefire deal. So in effect, at the moment, Hamas still remains the de facto power in the Gaza Strip. Or as much as it's given up these powers, nobody has stepped in to take those powers. And therefore, I think it still maintains that governance role, whether it likes it or not, on the ground in Gaza, feeling everything else that hasn't occurred.
0: You spoke about, you know, this peace board, and I remember I think Israel came out one time, and they've repeatedly insisted the fact that, you know, any quote-unquote post-war arrangement must exclude Hamas. Do you think this move

0: almost satisfies those demands, or it's unlikely to alter Israel's position?
1: So Hamas is aware of that, and it's aware of the Israeli thinking that would be at play to kind of thwart any reconstruction in Gaza. And therefore, it's removing every pretext that the Israelis or the American administration can use to be able to hold back progress in the Gaza Strip. They've entered, they gave up the prisoners, the Israeli prisoners that were in their captivity. They signed an agreement that, you know, many clauses could be used against them. They've even made some kind of concessions in terms of what could be done with weapons, and said that we could hand our weapons over if it comes to a legitimate authority that represents the Palestinian people. The question is now, after really putting everything, all their cards, playing all their cards at once, staggered, how much more is required from the Board of Peace to actually consider who is really keeping their side of the deal and who is doing everything to scupper the deal. I mean, more than 1,000 days have passed since the entering into that agreement, and more than 1,000 Palestinians have been killed. The yellow line just continues to impede on Palestinian territory. Mm. Israel controls 60% of the Gaza Strip, and Netanyahu aiming for 70%. With the elections coming soon, we can expect a even greater level of violence unleashed from the Israelis in the Gaza Strip. And we saw the Israelis saying that this is just performative by Hamas, that they're just doing this in words, and they're not actually giving up power and saying we need to move to the disarmament phase. It's continuously moving the goalposts. So Hamas is doing what it can to show the world that it is keeping its side of the deal, but clearly that's not enough for the Israelis.
0: I want to come to this new proposed administration for Gaza. They are describing it as a technocratic body rather than a political government. What does that actually mean in literal terms, and who are the people expected to run it from what you're seeing?
1: That particular process of forming this committee, so as much as Hamas relinquishes governance, I would say did not necessarily leave Gaza to the wolves, in the sense that it said we are willing to hand over governance to any party that represents, it represents people who have traction and have respect amongst the population in Gaza. Mm. Non-political figures, people who have a track record. And therefore, this was jointly agreed upon by all factions, the names of people on that particular list. So I don't think there's anything necessarily controversial about this particular body, other than everything is now occurring under the framework of what could be said to be a very colonial architecture in terms of the Board of Peace. The Board of Peace, I mean, just a few days ago, reports by The Guardian saying that they had basically entered into or created provisos that they would be totally not liable for any crimes committed in Gaza, basically a legal waiver for anything that they could do, which clearly shows that they want to act above the law. So that is the problematic framework that they operate on. There's no problem with the people, but they are under the architecture of this, which means that we saw that, the Israelis, if they are ever willing to allow them to enter Gaza, they are still going to maintain the parameters under which they work. For example, if reconstruction is going to happen in Gaza, as per the initial reports, it's only going to be occurring in areas that are under total Israeli control, which would make these more like symbolic villages that the world press would be invited to and say that reconstruction is occurring. But these would just be a drop in the ocean of what is occurred or what is required in Gaza. They clearly said that no concrete, building material, concrete, would be allowed into the Gaza Strip. So they have their wings clipped from the very beginning. The second element the second challenge that they could face is the Palestinian Authority itself. And any kind of governance that is not attached to Mahmoud Abbas or his clique of the Palestinian Authority in the West Bank is going to be seen as a threat to the kind of privileges that they've developed and the kind of security coordination that they've reserved for themselves in tandem with the Israeli occupation. So if any government proposes an alternative vision for Palestine, then we're going to see a fight back against this particular governance structure in Gaza, just like Fatah and the Palestinian Authority previously revolted against Hamas when it ruled.
0: You almost answered my last question, but if maybe we can just wrap up with it, because it's very, very important. The element of the PA, the Palestinian Authority, and where it fits in all of this, and if there's any kind of prospect for Palestinian political unity, or maybe the divisions are simply too entrenched for anything of that kind to be a reality, maybe?
1: I think community figures in the Gaza Strip have realized, and Palestinians as a whole theoretically realize, that if there is anything that is required at this moment, it's certainly unity. There have been revolts against clans in Gaza or rogue elements in Gaza who created this militia to break up Palestinian unity. The issue is not even the Fatah party. Fatah is part of the long, rich history of Palestinian resistance and Palestinian political life, and has produced great fighters, great martyrs, great politicians. The issue is obviously the Palestinian Authority and its security coordination with the Israelis. So there needs to be unity on the basis of Palestinian rights, decolonization, end of the occupation, keep the rights of return, the right of Jerusalem, the protection of Masjid al-Aqsa. If there is unification on those points, it would certainly bode well for the moment. I think what really is required here is not necessarily people uniting on party political lines, but uniting on shared principles. But this would also require perhaps shaking off of the old guard relating to Mahmoud Abbas and those around him, who seem to be the greatest obstacles to peace and the greatest parties still clinging on to allegiance to the Israelis, as well as holding on to their own economic privileges.
0: Well, there have it. Maulana Ibrahim Moussa from the Palestine Information Network. Jazakallah so much for joining us and for those, I think, wonderful insights and analysis. Really appreciate you giving us your time.
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0: You still tune in to News and Views. Myself, Salai Lomakwidiere, and we're going to be switching gears now to a very, very important conversation, because for nearly two decades now, Hamas has been de facto governing authority in Gaza. But in what could prove to be one of the most consequential political developments since the genocide in Palestine began, the group has announced that it is dissolving its government and transferring civilian administrative responsibilities to a new technocratic body. Supporters say the move could create space for reconstruction, for humanitarian relief, and a broader political settlement, while critics, however, argue that without the disarmament of Hamas and guarantees from Israel, any transition risks becoming more than symbolic. The proposed administration has yet to take control on the ground, with political and security obstacles still standing in its way. But the bigger question now is not simply who governs Gaza, but whether any new administration will have the authority, the legitimacy, and the international backing needed to rebuild a territory that has been devastated by nearly 3 years of complete, utter destruction and loss.

0: of human life, and to help us unpack these developments, we're joined by Maulana Ibrahim Musa from the Palestine Information Network. Maulana, assalamu alaikum. Good morning, and welcome back to News and Views, to Salam Media. Really appreciate you giving us your time.
1: Thank you, Salilo, and a pleasure as always.
0: No, pleasure is all ours. And I want us to begin with the basics of this communication, with the basics of this new information. Hamas says it's handing over administrative authority. From your perspective, what exactly does that mean? What does it look like? And what do you think has changed within Hamas as an organization for it to come to this point? And what powers do you think it has given up, essentially?
1: So I think there's a history that's really necessary to be able to understand this particular question, that Palestine had its first, very credible elections in the year 2006, and Hamas contested that election. So the first time Hamas was purely, until that point in time, a resistance movement as well as a social welfare and religious movement. But it decided to, compete politically in 2006, and it emerged as the majority party in those elections. Ismail Haniyeh was appointed the Prime Minister of Palestine at that time, but then we saw a active project to be able to marginalize Hamas and do everything to be able to cripple its governing capacity. And this came from internally and externally. You saw the Fatah Party and the Palestinian Authority led by Mahmoud Abbas that tried to stop that particular project. We saw General Dayton and the Americans trying to create a civil war in Gaza. And civil war actually did break out for a certain amount of time. And thereafter, we had the fracturing of Palestinian governance, where Hamas presided militarily over the Gaza Strip, but then had to run its own government running the Gaza Strip, whereas Fatah continued and the Palestinian Authority continued to look after the West Bank. And then a complete siege from external parties, the Israelis, the Egyptians, and the so-called international community was imposed on the Gaza Strip. So the result of this was that what was meant to be a unified Palestinian governance and democratic project was scuppered, and Hamas governance for Gaza, for Hamas, became a burden over these 2 decades. And while Hamas won that elections, its idea, as we understand from the party, of governance in the Gaza Strip was more a unified Palestinian governance rather than an isolated Palestinian governance. But the fact that it was pushed into a corner meant that it had to go it alone. And therefore, we can say that over these past 20 years, this governance has been much more of a burden because Hamas has had to take the load alone, and it has now had to grapple with the siege, grapple with paying salaries in the Gaza Strip and so forth. And with the onset of the genocide, and most of the aftermath of the continuing genocide, it's something that was already a burden becomes a greater burden on Hamas to be able to continue with a dearth of leadership. So many people killed, so many technocrats killed in the Gaza Strip, as well as total cutting off of sources of financing or taxation and the like. It becomes impossible to carry this burden anymore.
0: My next question then would be, from your perspective, Hamas in itself, what kind of role do you see it morphing into now? You mentioned the losses that they've unfortunately suffered in the last 3-4 years since October the 7th and the advent of this genocide by Israel, and now relinquishing the government of Gaza. What could they morph into? Just looking into the future, what kind of role do you see them playing in the discourse of Gaza and of Palestine as a whole?
1: Again, the one needs to understand, I think there's important subtext to why this has created quite a lot of questions in people's minds. Yes, as much as I said, Hamas was saw this as a burden. They obviously did use governance to be able to forward the resistance project and also bring stability, create a new, impose their vision of a moral Islamic society in Gaza. There was development. If we look at the pictures of Gaza before October the 7th, it was thriving. There were beautiful developments happening on the coast, etc. There was some kind of influx and boom in the economy. So now, with this particular development, people are asking the question that is this the end of Hamas as we know it? And I think that is actually not the case. Hamas, for the greater part of its existence from 1987, and one has to trace its origins prior to that in the Muslim Brotherhood movement in the Gaza Strip, was always a government outside government. It was, this religious movement, it was this resistance movement, it was providing for the social welfare needs of the population in Gaza. And that's what led to its electoral popularity later on, that it was looking after the social, educational needs, creating universities, building mosques, social welfare, zakat committees, and the rest. So actually the governance part was kind of a break from its traditional role. So I would not see what's going to go on now actually a break from the past. They'd probably go back to those old roles, building grassroots capacity in the communities that they live and in the communities that they serve. But let's also put an important proviso here that we shouldn't be surprised that they gave up power that was part of the ceasefire deal that was negotiated. So, they already said from the beginning, we are willing to give up power if that's going to give the green light for reconstruction in Gaza, the rebuilding of lives. So this was just the formalization of what they said before. But the important proviso, yes, Lionel, is that the so-called National Committee, which was supposed to step in of technocrats, which Hamas has given the green light to, is still sitting in Egypt. And the Israelis and the Americans and the so-called Board of Peace have not given the green light for them to actually function in the Gaza Strip. And the director of this particular Board of Peace, the colonial oligarch who's been appointed for this particular role, just moving the goalposts. That's saying that you have, we don't trust this process. We want you to go full throttle into disarmament, which is not even part of the first phase of the ceasefire deal. So in effect, at the moment, Hamas still remains the de facto power in the Gaza Strip. Or as much as it's given up these powers, nobody has stepped in to take those powers. And therefore, I think it still maintains that governance role, whether it likes it or not, on the ground in Gaza, failing everything else that hasn't occurred.
0: You spoke about, this peace board, and I remember I think Israel came out one time, and they've repeatedly insisted the fact that, any quote-unquote post-war arrangement must exclude Hamas. Do you think this move almost satisfies those demands, or it's unlikely to alter Israel's position?
1: So Hamas is aware of that, and it's aware of the Israelis' thinking that would be at play to kind of thwart any reconstruction in Gaza. And therefore, it's removing every pretext that the Israelis or the American administration can use to be able to hold back progress in the Gaza Strip. They've entered, they gave up the prisoners, the Israeli prisoners that were in their captivity. They signed an agreement that many clauses could be used against them. They've even made some kind of concessions in terms of what could be done with weapons, and said that we could hand our weapons over if it comes to a legitimate authority that represents the Palestinian people. The question is now,

0: after really putting everything, all their cards, playing all their cards at once, staggered, how much more is required from the Board of Peace to actually consider the who is really keeping their side of the deal and who is doing everything to scupper the deal. I mean, more than 1,000 days have passed since the entering into that that agreement, and more than 1,000 Palestinians have been killed. The yellow line just continues to impede on Palestinian territory. Mm. Israel controls 60% of the Gaza Strip, and Netanyahu aiming for 70%. With the elections coming soon, we can expect a even greater level of violence unleashed from the Israelis in the Gaza Strip. And we saw the Israelis saying that this is just performative by Hamas, that they're just doing this in words, and they're not actually giving up power and saying we need to move to the disarmament phase. It's continuously moving the goalposts. So Hamas is doing what it can to show the world that it is keeping its side of the deal, but clearly that's not enough for the Israelis.
1: I want to come to this new proposed administration for Gaza. They are describing it as a technocratic body rather than a political government. What does that actually mean in literal terms, and who are the people expected to run it from what you're seeing?
0: That particular process of forming this committee, so as much as Hamas relinquishes governance, did not necessarily leave Gaza to the wolves, in the sense that instead we are willing to hand over governance to any party that represents, it represents people who have traction and have respect amongst the population in Gaza. Mm. Non-political figures, people who have a track record. And therefore this was jointly agreed upon by all factions, the names of people on that particular list. So I don't think there's anything necessarily controversial about this particular body, other than everything is now occurring under the framework of what could be said to be a very colonial architecture in terms of the Board of Peace. The Board of Peace, I mean, just a few days ago, reports by The Guardian saying that they had basically entered into or created provisos that they would be totally not liable for any crimes committed in Gaza, basically a legal waiver for anything that they could do, which clearly shows that they want to act above the law. So that is the problematic framework that they operate on. There's no problem with the people, but they are under the architecture of this, which means that we saw that, the Israelis, if they are ever willing to allow them to enter Gaza, they are still going to maintain the parameters under which they work. For example, if reconstruction is going to happen in Gaza, as per the initial reports, it's only going to be occurring in areas that are under total Israeli control, which would make these more like symbolic villages that the world press would be invited to and say that reconstruction is occurring. But these would just be a drop in the ocean of what is occurred or what is required in Gaza. They clearly said that no concrete, building material, concrete, would be allowed into the Gaza Strip. So they have their wings clipped from the very beginning. The second element the second challenge that they could face is the Palestinian Authority itself. And any kind of governance that is not attached to Mahmoud Abbas or his clique of the Palestinian Authority in the West Bank is going to be seen as a threat to the kind of privileges that they've developed and the kind of security coordination that they've reserved for themselves in tandem with the Israeli occupation. So any government proposes an alternative vision for Palestine, then we're going to see a fight back against this particular governance structure in Gaza, just like Fatah and the Palestinian Authority previously revolted against Hamas when it ruled.
1: You almost answered my last question, but if maybe we can just wrap up with it, because it's very, very important. The element of the PA, the Palestinian Authority, and where it fits in all of this, and if there's any kind of prospect for Palestinian political unity, or maybe the divisions are simply too entrenched for anything of that kind to be a reality, maybe?
0: I think many community figures in the diaspora have realized, and Palestinians as a whole theoretically realize, that if there is anything that is required at this moment, it's certainly unity. There have been revolts against clans in Gaza, or rogue elements in Gaza who created this militia to break up Palestinian unity. The issue is not even the Fatah party. Fatah is part of the long, rich history of Palestinian resistance and Palestinian political life, and has produced great fighters, great martyrs, great politicians. The issue is obviously the Palestinian Authority and its security coordination with the Israelis. So there needs to be unity on the basis of Palestinian rights, decolonization, end of the occupation, keep the rights of return, the right of Jerusalem, the protection of Masjid al-Aqsa. If there is unification on those points, it would certainly bode well for the moment. I think what really is required here is not necessarily people uniting on party political lines, but uniting on shared principles. But this would also require perhaps shaking off of the old guard relating to Mahmoud Abbas and those around him, who seem to be the greatest obstacles to peace and the greatest parties still clinging on to allegiance to the Israelis, as well as holding on to their own economic privileges.
1: Well, there have it. Molani Ibrahim Musa from the Palestine Information Network. JazakAllah so much for joining us and for those, I think, wonderful insights and analysis. Really appreciate you giving us your time.

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1: The recital of Juzadeh has been brought to you by an anonymous sponsor for the Isale Thawab of Sayyida Ismail Gutta, Nabi sallallahu alayhi wa sallam, and all marhumin.
2: A'udhu billahi minash shaitanir rajim. Bismillahir rahmanir rahim.

0: The recital of Juzadeh was brought to you by an anonymous sponsor for the Isale Thawab of Sayyida Ismail Gutta, Nabi Sallallahu Alaihi Wasallam, and all Marhumin.
1: Allahumma lakal hamdu hamda shakirin wa subhan.

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السلام عليكم ورحمة الله وبركاته. أهلاً وسهلاً ومرحباً بكم. Monday morning, my beloved wonderful listeners of Salam Media, our beloved wonderful listeners of Sa'atus Salam, the time of peace. Arafat bin Ibrahim Hatia is me. It is the name. I will be with you, inshallah, from now until 6:45, inshallah. And of course, our engineer this morning is looking a bit tired. Are you a bit tired this morning? It's very. It's so strange that myself and brother Sadiq, mashallah, we actually walked in at the same time. So that's a good thing, mashallah. Yeah, we were here about 4:35. Myself and our beloved studio controller, our beloved brother Sadiq. He's our engineer this Monday morning. It's a beautiful Monday morning. It's, I won't say it's brr. Am I right, brother Sadiq? It's not that cold. No, it is not. It is not that cold. My beloved, wonderful listeners of Sa'atus Salam. Yeah. How are you, my beloved, wonderful listeners? How are you? I need to say this, that back to school, all our beloved teachers, our beloved male and female teachers, and all our beloved children, our school kids, our madrasa kids. I think back to school is when, brother Sadiq. Today, tomorrow. I think it's tomorrow. I think so. Yeah, I think it's tomorrow. I stand for correction, but I think it's tomorrow. So I hope our wonderful little children, our kids, our school kids, they had a very beautiful, lengthy school holiday. Yeah. Now you need to concentrate. It's going now for the third term, my beloved, wonderful listeners of Sa'atu Salam. So to all our mummies and daddies, I know now you guys have to, what you call it? We call it rush hour. I call it the rush hour. You know when it's back to school and you know when it's back to madrasa, right? Then what happens? Then you just see all the cars. I'm like brother Sadiq. You see all the cars in the morning. Then you see all our parents, our mommies, our daddies. They have to pick up the children. They have to wait for the children. They have to take the children to school, early to school, drop them off. And some of them from there, they go straight to work. Or you see maybe the drivers. Or you see, you know. So, yeah. So, that's how it's going to be now. And they say that the third term of... We're going now into the third term. Am I right? Yeah. We're going into the third term. They say the third term will be a bit short. The third term is now like now in August. And I think in August, they're getting another 1 week off. How's that? Yeah. Yeah, I think in August, they're going to get another 1 week off for school. I think so. Those were the days when we were in school. Wouldn't you want to go back to school, brother Sadiq? Yeah. You know, if you ask me, if you ask me, Maulana Arafat, would you like to go back to school? I'll tell you yes, only for one reason. Because I used to enjoy my sports. We used to play volleyball. We used to play tennis, table tennis. I used to play a lot of football. Yeah, too much. So if you ask me, I would say definitely yes. I would love to go back to school. You know what I mean? Because I had, mashallah, I had some good moments in school. My beloved, wonderful listeners of Sa'atu Salam. How are you doing? How was your weekend? Brother Umar Khan is asking me, Maulana Arafat, hope your weekend was great. Mine was great. He says, Maulana, I was just relaxing with my family and I was reading my Quran. He's asking me now, when is your car going to be ready? Hey, Brother Sadiq, 183,000 rand damage. How's that? Ya Allah. Ya Allah. When I received that email, it says 183,000 rand damage, my beloved car. So my mama gave me such

beautiful words of advice in my beloved father. So they were telling me, says, Maulana, leave everything in the hands of Allah. And he's right, am I right, Brother Sadiq? They were telling me, they say, but you leave everything in the hands of Allah. As long as you are fine and as long you are okay, my bachu. I said, Mama and Papa, I said, Alhamdulillah, as long I am fine. You know, I am okay, not one scratch. Shukar, Alhamdulillah, Allah is with me. Allah is so great. Allah is beautiful. Wallahi al-Azim. So yeah, because Brother Umar Khan is asking me, Maulana, when is your car ready? So I'm just giving you the breaking news. 183,000 rand damage. Yeah. But before we begin on our beautiful program on this beautiful Monday, you know, Mondays, I just love to take it easy. I take it easy on a Monday morning. We don't rush, no hush, no fuss. No fuss, my beloved, wonderful listeners of Salatu Salam. Right. First, I want to know from you, my wonderful listeners of Salatu Salam. Remember, today is the 5th of Safar, 1448, which is also the 20th of July, 2026. The 20th of July, 2026. So, what I want to know from you, as our wonderful listeners, this beautiful, mashallah, Monday morning, you know, we always thank Allah Ta'ala every morning when you wake up, whether it's a Saturday morning, whether it's a Sunday morning. I had one of the listeners, they sent me a message on a Sunday morning, and they asked me, Maulana, you don't work on a Sunday morning. Must be a new listener. It was a new listener. So they asked me, say, Maulana, you're not on this morning. So I said, no, I don't work on a Sunday and I don't work on a Saturday. But maybe it was a new listener. And then I just told the listener, let me tell you my times. I work from Monday to Friday, 4:30 to 6:45. You know, that's our times in the morning. So I was telling the listener, no, on Saturday morning and Sunday morning, no, we are off. I'm not working on a Saturday and Sunday morning. Yeah. So I want to know from you, where are you this Monday morning? Just send me a message, mashallah. Sitting with how many messages? 59 messages. So just send me your name. Tell me, Maulana, I am good. I am feeling positive. I am feeling alhamdulillah, alhamdulillah. So come, I want all of the wonderful listeners of Sa'atu Salam. Remember our Khatmul Quran. We done with Khatm 1, Khatm 2, Khatm 3, Khatm 4. Right? Khatm 5, we need para 7 to para 14. I don't know, there were a few listeners sent me messages so late last night. But I did put it on this morning when I woke up for Salatul Tahajjud. So yeah, so that's what we have left. Para 7 to para 14. Sister Yasmin Karim from North Beach, if you are listening, I didn't get a message from you if you want a para before the listeners come and take the paras. So we only have para 7 to para 14 left, my beloved, wonderful listeners of Sa'atu Salam. Yeah, so if anybody wants a para, please send me a message, and then inshallah, I will give you a para, inshallah. Okay, we're sitting with 69 now, 69 messages. Many listeners are up. Sister Rukaya Khan from Bayview, Brother Ahmed Ali from Phoenix, Hafiz Shahid Mia, Brother Umar Khan from Ireland, sisters in Australia, sisters in Sydney and in Perth, mashallah. Sister Yumna from UK, she also sent me a message yesterday. Sister Hasina Rifai, she says, Maulana, I'm good. I'm feeling alhamdulillah. That's excellent. Very, very, very good. Let's be positive this Monday morning. If you are going through anything, you are going through whatever you're going in life, everybody has their ups and downs. I was advising yesterday afternoon, and I was telling them, saying, you must remember something. In life, everybody goes through their own trials and tribulations. It's the truth. In life, everyone goes through their own trials. You know, you get the ups and you get the downs. And sometimes people will tell you, but Maulana, why me? Or sometimes people will tell me, Maulana, when it pours, it pours. So everybody goes through their own problems, their own difficulties, their own hardships in life. But my dua is for everyone,
for everyone throughout the world, all our beloved Muslim brothers, mothers, sisters, even the non-Muslims. Allah subhanahu wa ta'ala, make them see the light at the end of the tunnel. Allahu say ameen. Allahu subhanahu wa ta'ala, make them

see the light at the end of the tunnel. There was a brother that passed away. Listen to this, brother Sadiq. His funeral, I don't know when his funeral, but yesterday was Sunday and Saturday. So there was a lot of cars. When I tell you a lot of cars. His name was Raj. Raj, I know him. He's a Hindu guy. He passed away on, I think it was on Saturday morning. Sister Rita from the physio, she contacted me and she told me, Molana, you know Raj that stays there in your area, extension. I said, yeah, I know him quite well. He's about 54 years old. He went to the hospital. He was actually bleeding. He was bleeding from his backside. He was bleeding. And he went for an operation. And yeah, he went for an operation. And after the operation, I don't know what happened. That's what Sister Rita told me. After the operation, the doctor just contacted the family, say, you know what, you guys need to come and see him. He's on life support. So yeah, so he passed on, Raj, 50 years or 54 years old. My beloved, wonderful listeners of Sa'at to Salam. Do you see how life is? You see how life is, my wonderful listeners of Sa'at to Salam. You know, you and I need to make dua for everyone. Oh Allah, whether it's Muslims, whether it's non-Muslims. For non-Muslims, we make dua that Allah Ta'ala make them see the light. And we make dua that Allah Subhanahu Wa Ta'ala must guide them into the beautiful fold of Islam. They must accept Islam and they must read the Shahada and they must recite the Kalima. Say Ameen. Because whichever listener is listening to me right now, you must be having non-Muslim friends. Don't tell me you don't have. I have a lot of non-Muslim friends. I have brother Vimal. I have brother Niresh Bapu. I have Shakil. I have Kumaran. I have Brendan. All these are my school friends. So they message me nearly every day, you know, after adding me in the group. And I've got Anita, you know, all my school friends. So you must be having non-Muslim friends in your life. And don't tell me you don't have. You must be having. So always make dua for them. Always make dua that, oh Allah, let them die with the shahada. Let them pass away with the kalima. La ilaha illallah Muhammadur Rasulullah sallallahu alayhi wa sallam. So yesterday there was a lot of cars. When I mean a lot of cars, because this brother died, he passed away, this Raj. You know, so there was a lot of people there and they were saying how life is and how life... yeah, life is very short. Life is very short, my beloved, wonderful listeners of Sa'at al-Salam. Okay, let's see where's our listener, Sister Nasima from Stanga. She's with us this Monday morning. Sister Yasmin Karim, mashallah, from North Beach. She's with us this Monday morning. She says, Malana, just give me two paras, so I'll give you para 7 and 8. All right. Sister Yasmin Karim from North Beach. I'll give you para 7 and 8. So we only need 9, 10, 11, 12, 13, and 14. Para 7 and 8. I see Sister Hasina Rifai. She's telling me, Molana, give me 11 to 14. Okay, I'll give you 11 to 14. Right. So 11 to 14. That's Sister Hasina Rifai. Para 11 to 14. Okay. So we only need para 9 and 10. Okay, we'll come there just now, inshallah. So what we do now, inshallah, first let's welcome all our beautiful, wonderful listeners. Brother Umar Khan from Ireland. Sister Nasima from Stanga. Sister Yasmin Karim from North Beach. Sister Hasina Rifai. Brother Ismail from Ormondi. Brother Faisal from Lens South. Brother Ashraf from Mayfair West. Umar Khan is asking, Malana, how is our beloved director of Salam Media, Hafiz Shamshir Khan? He's feeling much better, alhamdulillah. Just keep on making dua for him. Allah Ta'ala grant him a speedy recovery. Allah Ta'ala grant him shifa kamilan ajilan da'iman mustamiran. Well, he got discharged last week. I think last week, Wednesday or Thursday, somewhere there. So Hafiz Sab is back home. But of course, he needs a lot of rest. He needs to get better. He needs recovery. And he needs du'as. He needs du'as from you and I. My beloved, wonderful listeners. Sister Fatima
From Extension 9, Lenasia, Brother Ahmed from Phoenix, Rokeya Khan from Bayview, Sister Tasneem Hefaji from Durban, Sister Zenat and Gulam Hussein, Alhamdulillah, from Woodest, Muallima Fahima from KZN, Yasmin Kaji from Kimberley, Sister Zainab from Kimberley as well, Brother Ashraf from Rustenburg, Brother Zahir from Benoni. I don't know, he messaged me early this morning, Brother Zahir. I think he was out for Tahajjud. Ma from Hazadville, Yasmin Naidu from Crofdeen, my beloved sister Suraya, she also messaged me early this morning, Tahajjud time. So she's listening to us this morning. Sister Aisha Khan from Silver Glen, Brother Zamir, from Senton, Brother Nabil from Johannesburg, Sister Zuleika Shakil from Kenya, Sister Shaida Hussein from Sherwood, Brother Imran, Brother Yasin, Sister Iram Butul from Durban. Uncle Zakaria, he's in, he messaged me yesterday, he wanted two paras as well. He says, Malana, I mean, I think Camperdown. He's going to see his son-in-law. He's in Camperdown. Yeah. Brother Uwais, mashallah, from Uwais Juma, yes, from Peter Marisburg. And the list goes on, Brother Haroon, Sister Shahida Ismail from Chatsworth, Hafiz Shahid Mia, Sister from Lojima, our Bibi Shelkolos. Yeah. So, Brother Abubakar, so it's a beautiful Monday morning. Sister Khairun Daya from Marlborough, Apalatifa from UK, Sister Zainab from Kimberley, Brother Ibrahim from Velcom, Shamim Ibrahim from Durban, Sister Zarina. Sister Zarina wanted para 30. All para 30s are taken. It's only para 9 and 10 left. So I don't know if Sister Zarina from Reservoir, if she still wants that. Bibi Aisha from Marisburg, Sister Maimuna, Auntie Zora from Peter Marisburg. Yeah, so these are all, and the list goes on and on and on. So we're setting what, 73 names this beautiful, mashallah, Monday morning, my wonderful listeners of Sa'atu Salam. What I want to do is, before we go on to our awakening dua, what I'm going to do is, I'm going to ask Brother Sadiq, get a beautiful nasheed, inshallah. After the nasheed, we'll give our Khatmul Quran paras. And after the Khatmul Quran paras will be our nasiha. And after our nasiha, then it will be, inshallah, of course, maybe our Fajr Azan, and then inshallah the ad break, and then inshallah our istighfar, and then inshallah our sunnah a day, our hadith, our club. Of course, Fadilatul Ustad Hazrat Malana Mufti Abdullah Dokra Damat Barakatum Hafidhullah, he's back with us. So inshallah he will be with us from 5 past 10 past 6 until quarter to 7, inshallah. So let's correct our niyat, let's correct our intention. Let us make shukr to Allah this Monday morning. Alhamdulillah. Alhamdulillah.

كريم الله رحيم الله حنان my beloved Allah. All praises are only for you, my beloved Allah, who has given us life, my beloved Allah, after taking it away, my beloved Allah. And my beloved Allah, to you is our raising on the day of Qiyamah, on the day of judgment. Come, my beloved, wonderful listeners, wherever you are, knock, knock, knock, knock, knock, knock. We all should be awake. It's 8 minutes after five. We all are wide awake. My wonderful listeners of Sa'atu Salam. I see Brother Ashi says, Molana, Ameen to all your du'as. He says, yeah, Molana, I work with a lot of non-Muslim friends. And I've got a lot of non-Muslim friends. Yeah, you see, I was telling the listeners earlier on, wherever you are or wherever you go, you must be having non-Muslim buddies, non-Muslim friends. Always make du'a for them. Please, I'm asking you, my beloved, wonderful listeners of Sa'atu Salam, make dua that Allah Ta'ala make them see the light at the end of the tunnel. Make dua that Allah Ta'ala give them hidayat. Make dua that Allah Ta'ala guide them into the beautiful fold of Islam, my wonderful listeners of Sa'atu Salam. Because you know, you pass away without iman, you pass away without the shahada, la adkhulu fil jannah. You know what the hadith says, my beloved, wonderful listeners. So always make dua for them. Make dua, because sometimes you never know. You never know when they see the light. I had friends in school that they have accepted Islam, you know. And I've got friends also, non-Muslim friends, that they love Islam and they love being around Muslims. But at the end of the day, it's just that maybe they're not seeing the light at the end of the tunnel. So you must always make dua for them. And my beloved listeners of Sa'atu Salam,

0: Make dua for your neighbor. Make dua for your friends who are non-Muslims. Make dua. You never know. One day they will come to you out of the blues and they will tell you, you know what? I just like Islam. I love Islam. And I want to accept Islam. I want to come into the fold of Islam. What are you going to do? You're going to be happy. See? You see, my wonderful. So always keep on making dua for them. Make dua. You never know. Today it's sad. Today is the opposite. Today you and I, we see and we witness. We see and we witness what? People born Muslims, they are what? Becoming murtad. They leaving Islam. They going into Christianity. I can tell you stories and upon stories. They leaving Islam, going into Christianity or going into Hinduism or whatever religion they are going into. But they leaving, they becoming murtad. And you must remember something. When you do that, wallahi, I'm taking Allah's name. You making war with Allah. You challenging Allah subhanahu wa ta'ala. But anyway, that's not my topic this morning. My nasiha inshallah will be just now inshallah. Brother Sadiq, it's 11 minutes after 5. Let's go for our beautiful nasheed. I only have para 9 and para 10 left. If anybody wants, Sister Zarina from Reservoir Hills, if you want a para, quickly tell me before somebody takes it, inshallah. Let's go for a nasheed. Brother Sadiq says, Malana, ad break. All right, let's go for an ad break. After the ad break, nasheed, and then inshallah, we're going to give our Khatmul Quran paras, and then inshallah, our nasiha.
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Khatam 1, para 1, Muhammad Azhar Kazi, para 2, Aisha Peer from Durban, para 3, Rehan, 4, Adhan, 5, Mason Ara, 6, Farhana, 7, Zorira, para 8, to para 14, Shamim Ibrahim, para 15, Muhammad Azhar Kazi, 16, Sabiha, 17, Zaidan, 18, Faizan, 19, Fazila Lawson, 20, Rasul Lawson, 21, Saida, 22, Hassan, 23, Nasima, 24 and 25, Sister Aisha from Lakefield, 26 and 27, Sister Rehana from Benoni, 28 and 29, Sister Amina from Chatswood, and 30, Muhammad Azhar Kazi. That is Khatam 1. Let's move on to Khatam 2. Remember that our niyyah and our intention for this week's Khatmul Quran is that, oh Allah, grant us the ability to stop hurting the feelings of our fellow Muslimin with evil eyes, evil hearts, and evil actions. I mean, that's our intention and our niyat. Oh Allah, grant us the ability to stop hurting the feelings of fellow Muslimin with evil eyes, evil hearts, and evil actions. That's our niyat and our intention for our Khatmul Quran this week. Para Khatam 2, para 1, para 2, para 3, Sister Razia Muhammad from Overport. Why did I leave para 4 out? Okay, let me see if anybody wants para 4. I left para 4 out. I'm just seeing if anybody wants para 4. If anybody wants para 4, please just let me know, or else I will read it. If anybody wants para 4, please let me know. Para 5, Salwa from Port Elizabeth. 6, Yasmin Naidu from Krovdin. 7, Hasina Rifai. 8, Ahmed Duma from Escort. 9, Surayma Razak. 10, Shirin Hussein. 11, Fatima Esop Lineage Extension. 9, 12, Nasima 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Ahmed Duma from Escort. 28, Zuleika Shakil from Kenya. 29, Sister Khairun Daya from Marlborough. Para 30, Ahmed Duma from Escort. Right, let me just see if anybody wants para 4. If anybody wants para 4, okay, nobody. All right, I will read para 4. Para 4. If anybody didn't get a para, or you want a para, maybe for your son or for your daughter, just let me know, then I can give you this para if you want to. Para 4. So I will read para 4. Let's move on to Khatam 3. Para 1, Batila Aziz Durban. Para 2, Musaddiq. Para 3 and 4, Yasmin Kaji from Kimberley. 5, Auntie Farida from Maputo. 6, Bilkis from Cape Town. 7, Ma Aisha Mia from Maritzburg. Para 8, Habibi, Brother Ibrahim from Velcom. 9, Maimuna. 10, Zainab from Kimberley. 11 and 12, Uncle Zakaria from Lanesia. 13 and 14, Hafiz Muhammad Khan from Lanesia. 15, Fatima Zahara. 16 and 17, Sister Zinat and Gulambai from Hoodest. 18 to 22, Mariam Bibi Sheikh from Shellcross. 23, Sister Mariam from Discovery. 24, Shaheen. 25, Faiza. 26, Raisa. 27, Abu Sufyan from Cape Town. 28, Asia from Cape Town. 29, Hawa Bibi from Shellcross. Para 30, Fozi from Peter Marisburg. That's Khatam 3. Khatam 4, Para 1, Fazila Chan. Para 2, 3 and 4, Umar Khan from Ireland. Para 5, 6 and 7, Bibi Aisha from Peter Marisburg. 8, Tasneem Hefaji from Durban. 9, Aisha Khan from Silver Glen. 10, Sister from Lodium. 11 and 12, Sister Nasima from Stanger. 13, Aisha Khan from Silver Glen. Para 14, 15 and 16, Sister Iram Butul from Durban. 17 and 18, Nasreen from George. 19 to 24, Sister Nasima Osman from Verlam. From Umshla.

Ploti. Yeah. 25, Hasina Ibrahim from Mayville. 26, Sister Shaida Ismail from Chatsworth. 27, Sumaya. 28, Yunus. 29, Zarina. Para 30, Azhar. It's Khatam 4. Let's move on to Khatam 5. Khatam 5, Para 1, Anisa. Para 2 and 3, Hafiz Shahid Mia. Para 4, 5 and 6, Muallima Fahima. Para 7 and 8, Yasmin Karim from North Beach. Para 9, Sister Zarina from Reservoir Hills. Para 10. Anybody wants Para 10? Okay. Sister Yasmin Karim says, Molana, give me Para 4. All right. Let me give you Para 4. All right. Sister Yasmin Karim from North Beach. I always want to say Sister Yasmin Karim from Toti. from North Beach. Okay. So let me take out Para 4. Let's go to... yeah. Okay. Khatam 4, Khatam 1. Okay. So that's Yasmin Karim Para 4. Yasmin Karim from North Beach. That's Para 4. So we have to do it properly, right? And Khatam 5, anybody wants Para 10? Quickly let me know. If not, I will read it. Those are my favorite paras. Para 4, my favorite para. Para 10, my favorite para. Alhamdulillah. So let me know if anybody wants Para 10. If not, I will read it. Okay? So let me know. Para 11, 12, and 13, and 14, Sister Hasina Rifai. Para 15 to Para 30, Habibi Haji Abbas Sheikh from North Beach. Okay, Brother Umar Khan says, Malana, he will take Para 10. I was just going to say, I will read Para 10. Yeah, okay, let me put here Umar Khan. So I always give first preference. I give, let me see here. Wait, hold on. Okay, let's give it to Hawa Bibi. Hawa Bibi Asmal. Hawa Bibi Asmal from Middelburg. There we go. Middelburg Sharif. Middelburg. Okay. So Para 10. Hawa Bibi Asmal from Middelburg. I've given you Para 10. Right. Yeah. So that brings us to the end of our Khatmul Quran Paras. MashaAllah. Everybody's on board this Monday morning, brother. Brother Sadiq. Brother Sadiq's having a good smile. MashaAllah. Yeah, everybody's on board. On this beautiful, mashallah, Monday morning. Remember, our niyat and our intention of our Khatmul Quran is that Allah subhanahu wa ta'ala grants us the ability to stop hurting the feelings of fellow Muslimin with evil eyes, evil hearts, and evil actions. Ameen, ameen, ameen, ameen, ya Rabbal Alameen. Right, I'm going to go for a nasheed break. And when I come back from the nasheed break, I want you to listen attentively to our nasiha this Monday morning. You know, Monday morning, I love interacting with all the listeners. So you're going to give me your input. You're going to tell me, Molana, what do you think? Is it true? Is it not? Is it happening? Is it not? Where are we going wrong? Why are we doing this? Right? We'll go for a nasheed break. After the nasheed break, our nasiha, don't go away. We will be back. Stay tuned.

25 minutes after 5 Central African time. What a beautiful Monday morning, my wonderful listeners of Sa'atu Salam. Now, you must be wondering, why did Maulana choose that niyyah and intention for this week's Khatmul Quran? Remember, we said that our niyyah is that, oh Allah, grant us the ability to stop hurting the feelings of fellow Muslimin, the feelings of others with evil eyes, evil hearts, evil actions. That's remember, that's our niyyah and our intention. And that's going to be my nasiha. That's going to be my nasiha this beautiful, mashallah, Monday morning. And I want every one of you to interact with me. And I want every one of you to give me your rai. And you must tell me, what do you feel? And what do you think about? I want to ask each and every person out there throughout the world. And I hope all the listeners send this nasiha that we're speaking about this Monday morning. Send it out there viral. When I mean viral, I mean send it out even to your, if you feel that that's your boss, send it out even to your friends at work, to the employer or employee, whatever we call it. Send it out. And I want to ask a question to all of the listeners of Sa'atu Salam. Why are we Muslims? Listen to what I'm saying. Why are we Muslims hurting the feelings of others? Why? What is wrong with us, my beloved, wonderful listeners of Sa'atu Salam? We hurting people. Why? Hurting each other's feelings. Why? Why do we do this, my beloved listeners? I told you this many, many, many a times. You are not Allah. You cannot take the law into your own hands. You cannot. You feel you want to expose that person. You want to hurt the feelings of that person. Do you know why I have touched this topic? For the past 1 week, you know, we get a lot of calls and a lot of messages and people phoning us and people asking us. And now and then I pose a question to Hazrat Maulana Mufti Sahib, Mufti Abdullah, our senior ustad. And Mufti Sahib sends me back with a voice message and I send it back to the listeners out there, those people who phone me, those people who message me. Some people actually here in Johannesburg, they make an appointment, they want to come and see us, you know, and they say, Maulana, this is what's happening in our lives. You know, this one here hates our loving gods. And Maulana, guess what? This one, yeah, don't want to see me succeeding in life. And Maulana, guess what? This one, yeah, is going out there and making my name badnam and spreading, you know what I mean, false rumors and making my name, taking my izzat and, you know what I mean, disgracing me. And leave this. And this, I'm going to say it on the airwaves of Salam Media. You know that especially, when we work for somebody, you know, our Muslims, I'm putting that in brackets, Muslim businessmen, our employers or whatever you call it, employer or employee or Muslim, you know, sometimes when you let the person leave or you tell the person we have to retrench you or you fire the person, please listen to me attentively. Why do we, you and I, go out there, you make it hard for that person to find another job? What is wrong with us? What is wrong with the Ummah? What is wrong with we Muslims? Wallahi lazim, my beloved listeners. If a person leaves the job, why do you, if that person is going now out there to go and find another job, maybe the person he wants to be, what you call it, Brother Sadiq, where you sit and you give the change, what you call it? You know, in ShopRite, you get ShopRite, you get in Pick and Pay, what you call it? You know, when you sit

when you have to pay the goods, the guy they sit and they give the change. What you call it? Somebody will tell me. You know what I'm talking about, brother Sari? The person that sits there, you come and pay the... I can't hear you? I can't hear Sadiq there. You know, I can't hear you, Sadiq. I can't hear you. I want to ask the listeners. What is it? No. Wait, somebody will tell me just now. Why do we do that, my beloved listeners of Salatu Salam? You are a person of what? And it's true. It's true. We say that we love Allah. We go for our five times namaz every day. You bow down to Allah. Every day you are bowing down to Allah. My beloved, wonderful listeners of Salatu Salam. I see somebody say, Jamalana, it's true what you are saying. We say that we are the people, the best of people of Quran and Hadith. But Maulana Arafat, we are the worst of people. This is from Springs, Anonymous. And it's the truth what I'm telling the listeners of Salatu Salam. You see, we are like that. We want to go for Salah, which is fard. But our hearts, the heart is dirty. The heart is black. The heart is like, why do we do that? And please stop me if I'm wrong. Stop me. Who gives you the authority to stop that person from getting rizq from Allah? You're taking another person's rizq. Do you know what you're doing to yourself? You're opening the doors of what? You're opening the doors of azab upon you and upon your families and your children and your kids and your daughters. Why, when a person leaves work, or you tell the person that you are retrenched, or maybe the person comes to you. I'm giving an example. A person works for you, right? He works for 15 years, or for 10 years, or for 20 years. And that person, in that 20 years, that person was stops. He was doing everything. And you know that he was the best. Now that person decides, he's saying, you know what, I had enough of the company. I don't want to work for y'all. Now I've got something better. Whether he worked for 5 years or 7 years, whatever. And the person decides, he comes to the boss and he says, you know what, I'm giving my resignation in because I found something better and I want to leave. Why you as the boss, now he goes to find another job, right? Listen to this. Now they phone you for reference. You start speaking bad of that person. What is wrong with our Muslim businessmen? Wake up, man. Come on, my beloved brothers, mothers, sisters out there. Who gives you the authority of running that person down? Imagine if Allah Ta'ala have to run you down. Would you like it? Would you love it? My beloved, wonderful listeners of Salatu Salam. Wallahi al-Azim. We so-called Muslims. And it's ajib. And it makes it so hard for that brother and sister to find another job. It makes it so hard. That we got iman in our hearts. We hurt so many people. We hurt so many people's heart, ill feelings. And you know exactly what I'm talking about. We make it difficult. We make it difficult for them. By doing what? You want to now run that person down. Come on, my beloved listeners of Salatu Salam. Wallahi al-Azim. We Muslims are gone very, very, very bad. Wallahi al-Azim. And we say we are the best of people. And we say we are the best of people of Quran and Hadith. You know, I see one listener says, Maulana Arafat, we are the worst of people. You know, we rather work for non-Muslims is better than working for a Muslim person. You know, and the listener is saying, Maulana Arafat, hope this advice reaches people throughout the world. Because people are thick-headed, Anonymous. From KZN, Maritzburg. Wallahi al-Azim, my beloved, wonderful listeners of Salatu Salam. You know who you hurt. There is somebody in your heart that you don't like. There is somebody in your heart that you feel, you know what? I want to hurt this person. Don't do that. Don't do it, my beloved listeners of Salatu Salam. That's why this Monday morning, I decided to have this niyat and intention that Allah grant us the ability to stop hurting others. Stop hurting others, my beloved, wonderful listeners of Salatu Salam. Don't think you've got power. Don't think you've got money. Don't think that you are very well known. Don't think like that. Please, I'm begging you for the pleasure of Allah. Allah can take you at any given time. You can be the minister, the president, the whoever. Wallahi al-Azim, Allah can change your taqdeer with a blink of an eye. How many times I'm telling the listeners of Salatu Salam that? Today, what we want to do? Today, we want to hurt.
You want to hurt the person so bad to do what? That you want to see him going right down in life. You don't want to see him succeeding. You don't want to see him going up in life and doing well. When another Muslim brother or sister, when they're doing well in life, your heart becomes hurt for what? For what, my beloved, wonderful listeners of Saatu Salam? We spoke about this. Remember we mentioned last time, I think it was the beginning of the year, or last year, I can't remember. We mentioned that hadith of evil eyes. We mentioned the hadith of evil hearts. We mentioned the hadith of evil actions. And today it's so sad. It is so sad, so sad. Wallahi al-azim. Allah forgive us. Oh Allah, you're listening to me this Monday morning. Oh Allah, please forgive us. Oh Allah, please forgive us. We're hurting our own siblings. We're hurting our own Muslims. Ya Allah, we're hurting our own Muslim brothers and sisters. Oh Allah, we're hurting our own neighbors. Today it is so sad, so sad, so sad that when we hurt the person, we actually even tell the person, don't even come for my janazah, don't even attend my... That's how we have become, my beloved, wonderful listeners of Saatu Salam. What you talking of? What you talking of? You see today, you see, businessmen fighting with each other for what? For risk. For risk. Who gives risk? I'm asking you, who gives risk? One person came to me, In the week. So the person phoned me, say, Maulana Arafat, how are you? I say, Alhamdulillah. So the person says, Maulana, you know what? You know this brother here, we were so good friends. I said, gee. He said, now we are the worst of enemies. I said, how come? He said, no, because he does not want to see me prospering in life. I said, are you serious? He says, Maulana, I'm telling you a fact. I'm telling you a fact. He's not happy. He's just not happy. And so he's telling me, the brother is telling me, Maulana, maybe because of this brother, my risk is blocked. So then I told him, I said, no. Only, there's no such thing that somebody can block your risk. Somebody cannot block your risk. Are you telling me you've got more power than Allah? Are you telling me that you've got more power than Allah? Only Allah can remove your risk, and only Allah can give you risk. So if somebody come and tell you, Maulana, no, my risk is blocked. Nobody can block your risk. Certain thing what I'm telling you, my beloved, wonderful listeners of Saatu Salam. Certain thing what I'm telling you. Nobody can block your risk. Somebody says, yeah, Maulana, your words are so true. Especially our Muslims, they don't give an EF, I don't know what's the EFF, when they fire their workers for no reason. Especially our Muslims. Maulana, they don't think how that person is going to support his family. And Maulana, it's a very good topic. But it's the truth. That is the truth, what is happening, my beloved listeners of Saatu Salam. I know, I'm telling you this. Two days ago this happened. That person is going around to look for a job. Wallahi, Allah is listening to me. And that person was working for a very good company. Very good company. Leave that. And that person was working for who? For a Muslim company, for alims, for ulama. He was working. He decided to leave. And wherever he's going, of course, some people, some companies, they do that. They say, no, if Brother Sadiq left, now Brother Sadiq is going to another company. So what that company does, that company will phone maybe Salam Media to get reference. Am I right, Bria? Or that company will phone whoever, a friend, whatever, to find. You won't believe it. It's like they're making it difficult and hard. And he's such a wonderful brother. He's such a wonderful brother. He came to me and he's telling me, Maulana, what you talking of? He showed me messages. They just don't want him to get a job. So I told him, don't stress, my beloved brother. You sit on that musalla and you talk to Allah. Wallahi ladhim, listeners can hate me. Listeners can say, Maulana, we disagree with you. If somebody does that to you and somebody don't want to see you prospering in life, which many Muslims have got this evil heart. I'm giving an example. Tomorrow you as a listener, you decide to buy a house. Or you decide to buy a beautiful car. See how the people will run you down. See how our... Leave non-Muslims. I'm speaking about Muslims. See how our Muslims will run you down. Nobody will come to you and pat you at the back and says, Shabash, Shabash. Mashallah. Allah have given you a beautiful car. May Allah give you more than this. Or may Allah give you another beautiful, better job. No.
we so-called Muslims, we'll start speaking of that person. Hey, you check this.

0: person. All of a sudden, he pull out a Golf. All of a sudden, he pull out a BMW. Where you got the money from? Oh, you saw this person. This person left. This person left KZN. Now he's staying in Maritzburg. Or the person left in Maritzburg, he's staying in Umhlanga. Or the person left Umhlanga, he's staying in Port Shepstone. I'm giving an example. You're staying in a house. Now people say, yo, from the flat, he's going to a house. What is wrong with us? Ya Allah. Wallahi, Allah. Wallahi, Allah is listening to me. You know exactly what I'm talking about, my beloved, wonderful listeners of Saatu Salam. So what if that person got a better job than you? So what? So what? Allah gave him. You make dua for that person. We Muslims, we want to give bad reference. You want to, now when somebody's phoning you to find out about the brother, instead of you, and we say, oh, Maulana Arafat, we Muslims, we brothers to each other. Akhul Muslim. You know, we brother and sister to each other. In Islam, we are brother to each other. Why are you lying? Why are you lying, my beloved, wonderful listeners of Saatu Salam? Why are you lying? I can give you another story. One sister just got divorced. Now, a week ago, one sister just got divorced. So after getting divorced, now, because I think the house is half-half, you know, the house is on the husband's name, the house is on the wife's name. What do you think is happening? You tell me, my beloved, wonderful listeners of Saatu Salam. What do you think is happening? Now, they are fighting with each other. They cursing each other. They're going out there. They're making it life difficult for both. What is wrong with the Ummah? What is wrong with me and you? I'm asking you. I'm asking you, my beloved, wonderful listeners. You know, when I was working at Radio Islam International, many years ago, I never had a car. And my first car I had was, I had a small Polo. I remember myself and my father were met up in an accident, right? So when I came to Radio Islam, I bought myself a nice VW Jetta, right? I'm speaking about myself. The topic is not about me. The topic is about the listeners. I'm speaking about the list, what's happening around the world. I'm just giving you an example. So when I came with a Jetta to work, everybody started talking, say, how? How come this guy pull out a Jetta? How? This guy is only earning 2,000 rand. How? Where the guy called the man? Sadiq is laughing. It's the truth. Wallahi lazim. This is happening in our Muslims. Leave non-Muslims, my beloved, wonderful listeners of Saatu Salam. Wallahi. If Allah has given you a nice, beautiful car, I'm telling you, your workers there in your company will say, how? But this guy only earned 2,500 rand. Or he only earns 5,000. Where did he get this car? My beloved listeners, you don't know. Maybe somebody came and gave him his hadiah. Or maybe somebody says, you know what, Maulana, or whoever, we're buying you this car. You pay us off when you can. What is wrong with the Ummah? What is wrong with us? And then what we want to do? We want to make it difficult for that brother to find a job. Allah is watching you. Huh? Let me tell you that, my beloved listeners of Saatu Salam. Huh? You listen to what I'm telling you now. Yeah. Go and tell all the Muslim bosses what I'm telling you. Allah is watching you. You playing with fire and you opening the doors of azab upon you. Wallahi, my heart, I'm talking from my heart. I see people phoning me, messaging me and crying and saying, Maulana, why our Muslims are like this? We hurt each other's feelings. We hurt each other. It's the truth. It's happening. It's happening. We're hurting each other's feelings. And we are so-called Muslimin. We say we're the Quran of people and we know the Quran and Hadith. And you're behaving this way, my beloved, wonderful listeners of Saatu Salam. And I want to tell you this before. I'm going to tell you this. If you're going to go out there, and you want to give bad reference to ABCD, whoever, Wallahi al-Azim is going to come back and bite you. Nabi sallallahu alayhi wa sallam said what? Cover the faults of your own Muslim fellow Muslim brother and sister. The Quran says, Yawma tubla sarair. What Allah says? Quran says, Hadith says, Allah says, cover the Muslim, your own Muslim brother and sister's guna or actions. Cover their faults. Gives you no authority for you to go out there. Oh, I want one brother told me when I was on Friday. Says, Maulana, I'm going to put this guy on social media. I'm going to expose him. Because I said, don't do that. For what you want to do it? For what you want to do that, my beloved brother? I told him, I said, don't do it. He says, no, because Maulana, he's making my name bad. And you know what I mean? I've got a family. I've got children. I've got a wife. But you know what, Maulana? I said, don't. Just sit on that musalla and speak to Allah. What is wrong with the ummah? Let them hurt you, but you talk to Allah. And when you talk to Allah, Allah is listening. Allah sees the pain in your heart, my beloved, wonderful listeners of Sa'atu Salam. Wallahi al-Azim. Somebody says here, Malana, yes, it's, what Sadiq said? Cashier, yeah. It's the cashier, the person that sits at the desk and helps customers paying their goods. Yeah. Brother Umar says here, Malana, yeah. Wallahi haq, why do we Muslim? We don't hurt the next person. We think bad and making riba of that person. Yeah. This one says here from Marisburg. Says, Molana, it's so true. Muslims with beards, they go out there and they make it hard and difficult for the next person to get a job. And I'm telling the listeners this beautiful, mashallah, Monday morning. Don't do what you are doing. Stop it. Stop it. Wallahi al-Azim, if you did hurt somebody, go and make sincere tawbah and ask Allah subhanahu wa ta'ala for maaf. I'm saying this to all the listeners. I've seen Muslim businessmen, bosses, firing people, no reason, showing people, I've got the power, I've got the money. Today, they're sitting on a wheelchair. Today, they're sitting where? Flat in the hospital. Today, they've got sickness. Today, they've got illness. Why? Must I tell you why? Let me tell you why. Why? Because of the people's bad dua they are making for you. Wallahi, I'm crying in my heart and I'm telling the listeners this. If you are hurting anybody out there, you took his risk away. You're making his life difficult upon him. You're closing all his doors. You're giving a bad name for him. You're giving a bad reference. Wallahi al-Azim, I'm taking Allah's qasam this morning. Allah will deal with you. Allah will deal with you. Allah is covering all of our gunas. Allah is covering all of our faults. Who gives you the opportunity? Who gives you the power to go out there and you want to tell the people A, B, C, D? I'm asking you, my beloved listeners of Sa'atu Salam, who gives you the authority for you to do that? And if you are doing it, and if you hurt somebody, and you took somebody's risk away, go to that person and ask for maaf. I gave you a story, I think 1, 2, 3 months ago, I told you. This person was doing this, what Allah did. Allah changed his life and Allah gave him cancer. Do you want that? Do you want Allah's azab to come to your doorstep? I'm asking you. Why can't we be good Muslims? I told you this last week. Why can't this heart of ours be good, be clean, be soft? Why? When somebody comes to you and somebody says, you know what? This guy is looking for a job. What do you think? Give a good answer in a way where the brother must say, you know, he's your Muslim brother. Even if he's got his faults and even if he's got whatever, you know, but in a nice way, you say, no, maybe, you know, everybody can change, whatever. You know, give the brother a chance. Inshallah, maybe Allah, you know, he will see the light at the end of the... Don't go there and you rub it. You put salt on the wound and you say, you know what, this guy, yeah, he will make your life miserable. He will make your business go down. And if you give this guy a job, I'm telling you, you know, what is wrong with the ummah? Wallahi al-Azim, my beloved, wonderful listeners of Sa'atu Salam. Come and tell you something that you guys don't know of. You know... When my beloved Fadilatul Ustad, I will ask Ustad this. When Ustad will tell you this. When Hazrat Mufti Sahib started with the Q&A in the mornings, Alhamdulillah, when he started with Tazwat Salam Media, people are saying, Molana, why did you get him for the Q&A? People are saying, Molana, why don't you get another Mufti? What is wrong with the Ummah? What is wrong with us, Brother Sadiq? Ask Mufti Sahib will tell you. Ask Molana Abubakar Chokli, he will tell you. Leave this, Brother Sadiq. When I joined Salam Media, they told Salam Media, don't take Maulana Arafat. Don't hire Maulana Arafat. Maulana Arafat is a bad presenter. Maulana Arafat is a rubbish. I sat on a musalla and I'm saying, Ya Allah, look at this. You work for Muslims. And the day when you leave, it's like the end of the dunya. It's like they want to show you who's boss. And they want to show you, say, you know what? I will show you, I will make your life miserable. You carry on. And I'm giving nasiha to everyone. Somebody says here from Actonville, says, Molana, what you speaking of, it's happening to me as well. Anonymous sister. And it's the truth. What we talking? It's happening all over. We hurt each other's feelings. We don't want to see each other prospering in life. You don't want to see the person happy. Some people even say, yeah, I want to see this person getting divorced. That's how we are in our daily lives, my beloved, wonderful listeners of Sa'atu Salam. And then what happened? When a person goes down in life, we say, yeah, it's good. He deserves it. It's good. Astaghfirullah. Inna lillahi wa inna ilayhi raji'un. I want to ask you a question. Did our Prophet Muhammad sallallahu alayhi wa sallam behave the way me and you are behaving? Nabi Sallam cried for the ummah. He cried. He cried when people were hurt. He cried when people didn't have nothing. He cried. He went there. What is wrong with us, my beloved, wonderful listeners of Sa'atu Salam? And I'm going to leave you with this message. If you did hurt anybody throughout your zindagi, throughout your life, wallahi al-azim, I'm begging you for the pleasure of Allah, go sit on that musalla and ask for tawbah and make dua and make good dua for that person and say, oh Allah, open the doors of this person. If you did ever hurt anyone in your life, remember something. Kama tadinun tudanun wa tilka al-ayyamu nudawiluha bayna al-nas. You laugh now, tomorrow you will end up be crying. You laughing now, ha ha ha. Tomorrow you will be the same one crying, and that person will be the same one laughing. What goes around comes around. Before it bites you, my beloved, wonderful listeners of Sa'atu Salam, don't do that. We are Muslims. We have Iman. We have Allah in our hearts. We love one another. We quickly to say Gaza, Palestine, whatever. We want to die in jihad. We want to die in the pleasure of Allah. We want to die for our Muslim brothers and sisters. Then what are you doing? I'm asking you, my beloved, wonderful listeners, if you have hurt anybody, I'm asking you this Monday morning, go and ask for tawbah and ask Allah Ta'ala to forgive you. Wallahi, and make good dua for that person. Because after 1 year or 5 years or 3 years, when it comes back to you, you're going to sit and you're going to ask yourself, but why me? Maulana Arafat, why is this happening to my daughter? Maulana Arafat, why is this happening to me? No, I just ask yourself, why are you hurting the other people's feelings? Why? Why, my beloved, wonderful listeners of Sa'atu Salam? That's our nasiha. That's beautiful, mashallah. Monday morning, I see Sister Naima, mashallah, from Ormondi. She says, Molana, no, it's not. She says, Molana, give it to them. Say it how it is. No, it's not say it how it is. It is happening. It's happening in our own companies. It's happening in our own Muslim companies. When we work for somebody and when you leave your job or you want to get a better job, it becomes a problem. Then what happens? People just want to give you bad reference. They want to make sure that you don't get a job. Let me tell you something. Before we go for our Fajr Azan, let me tell you something. On the day of judgment, you will be standing in the court of Allah. And Allah will ask you, not me, Allah will ask you, why did you do this so and so? I want to see what answer you're going to give Allah. I'm not going to ask you. Allah is going to ask you, why did you take the law into your own hands? Why? And today what we say? Today you say, me? Yes, sorry, what you talking? Me? I got money. I can buy you. I can sell you. I can even hire you. I can even fire you. That's how we are. See our hearts. See what we're thinking. We want what? Power. Kursi. Kursi, my beloved, wonderful listeners of Sa'atu Salam. 8:06.
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0: والصلاة القائمة، آت محمدًا الوسيلة والفضيلة، وبعثه مقامًا محمودًا الذي وعدته. O Allah, Lord of this perfect call and this prayer to be established, grant Muhammad al-Wasila a high and special place in Jannah, and al-Fadila a rank above the rest of creation, and raise him to a praise platform which you have promised him.
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1 minute after 6 South African time. Early beautiful morning, Monday morning. Let's go quickly for our istighfar and then inshallah our dhikr. And then inshallah, I just want to play this beautiful clip to all our wonderful listeners of Saatu Salam. You must listen to this clip. You must.

أستغفر الله العظيم الذي لا إله إلا هو، هو الحي القيوم وأتوب إليه. Let's go and listen our dhikr.

Allah, Allah, Allah. All together, Allahu, Allahu, Allah, Allah. Don't get tired. Don't get tired, my beloved wonderfulness. Allah, Allah, Allahu, Allahu, Allahu. Come, my beloved wonderfulness. All together, all together. Come. Come, my wonderful listeners. Allah, Allahu, Allah. Ay, ay, ay, ay. Come, my beloved wonderfulness.

0: 8 minutes after 6 South African time on this early beautiful Monday morning. Yeah. You know the Zikr, Sadiq, you must get the Zikr. You must get it. I see Sister Nasima from Stenga is asking for the Zikr. I know we do have it there on the on our USB. It's about 1 hour. You know the Zikr is about 1 hour. How many minutes you got it? It's how many? 36. You see? Yeah. Brother Sadiq say, Molana, that's for 13 minutes. 13 minutes, that very beautiful dhikr of Allah subhanahu wa ta'ala. Well, let's go and listen to our clip. Yeah. Our clip this Monday morning. Fadila to Ustad. Fadila to Sheikh, my beloved Hazrat Molana Mufti Sulaiman Mulla Damat Barakatum Hafidahullah. I want you to listen. Listen to the clip. Please listen attentively. 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
1: A person came to Sayyidina Ali radiallahu anhu and he said, I have a need. I've asked Allah first and now I'm asking you. So look at the humility of Sayyidina Ali radiallahu anhu. He said, write it down there and communicate your question to me or your need to me. Inni akrahu an ara dhulla su'ali fi wajhik. I don't like a person to directly beg me. 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You asking me, I'm asking him, he's asking them. Why ask direct? May Allah grant us that humility. One of the most difficult things to manage is the position of authority.
0: Yalla.
1: Very few survive the test of authority. إذا دعتك قدرتك على ظلم الناس فتذكر قدرة الله عليه.
0: حق.
1: Position and fame. Fame, if you don't manage it, it becomes a flame and it burns the celebrity before anyone else. It's very dangerous. I've said it 1,000 times. I envy my audience more than myself. Why? Because rarely do people listen to the talk for wrong reasons. And rarely do the speaker speak for right reasons.
0: Yeah. Yeah. Subhanallah. Subhanallah. That's our clip this Monday morning. You see? Authority. What happens? Authority.

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15 minutes after 5, sorry, after 6 Central African time on this early, beautiful, mashallah, Monday morning. I was just looking at the questions that came in. Yeah, 061-766-0355. 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

0: of Safar 1448, which is also the 20th of July, 2026. Let's welcome our beloved senior Ustad, Fadilatul Ustad Hazrat Malana Mufti Abdullah Dokra Damat Barakat Mahafidahullah. Ustad, assalamu alaikum wa rahmatullahi wa barakatuh. Ustad.
1: Wa alaikum salam wa rahmatullahi wa barakatuh.
0: How are you, my beloved Ustad? How was your weekend? How's your beloved family, your children, Ustad?
1: Alhamdulillah, all well, shukr to Allah.
0: I hope you've got your bulletproof vest on this Monday morning.
1: Inshallah.
0: So, Ustad, this Monday morning, my nasiha was on that grant us the ability to stop hurting the feelings of fellow Muslimin with evil eyes, evil hearts, and evil actions. That was our nasiha this Monday morning. And one of the listeners sent me a message and they say, ask dear Mufti Saab, Mufti Abdullah, that will Allah subhanahu wa ta'ala ever forgive such people who hurt your feelings in every way? And the listener says, Ustad, that they just don't want me to get a job. He wants some nasiha. I remember, Ustad, when you joined my Q&A on Salam Media, when I was at the Sheikh Buzari, I met few people. They say, why did you get Mufti Abdullah? That Mufti Abdullah. And when I remember, when I joined Salam Media, people, they were phoning, say, don't hire Mulana Arafat. Don't get this presenter, you know. So there's a lot of people who they are hurting people's feelings, Ustad. So this listener is asking, ask Mufti Abdullah, will Allah ever forgive such people who hurt your feelings, Ustad?
1: Bismillah ar-Rahman ar-Rahim. You know, I think in life, as life goes along, you don't need anyone to appreciate you or validate you or consider you to be good or bad. You know, people have opinions, you know, and the famous incident of the person that bought the donkey.
0: Yeah.
1: And then, you know, he had himself on the donkey and his child. And, you know, after going to one town, the people told him that he's abusing the donkey because him and his child are both on the donkey. And then he jumped off the donkey and, you know, he let his child be on the donkey. And the next town they came to, the people said that, what kind of son is this? Such an evil person that he makes his father walk and, you know, he sits on the donkey. So the father took the child off the donkey, the child walked and the father jumped on the donkey. And they got to the next town and the people of the town said to him that, what an evil father. That father, he sits on the donkey and makes his child walk. You know, so then, they both jumped on the donkey again and they got to the next town. And when they got to the next town, the people said the same thing to them, that you're abusing the donkey. And they finally carried the donkey to the next town. And the next town, the people told him that they are foolish. That they carrying the donkey is supposed to serve them, they shouldn't serve the donkey. So if you worry about what people have to say, you'll go nowhere in life. You know, this level confused life. So don't worry about what people have to say. Allah is forgiving. Allah can forgive who He wishes. You know, those that want to say whatever they want to say, let them say it. It's fine. You know, it's not the world is vast, Maulana. The earth is vast also. If a certain place doesn't like you and they don't want you, they don't force yourself upon them, find another place to go to. And the earth is vast.
0: So true.
1: And the judgmental lot that we live with, or sometimes, you know, in our community, if you just like step out, you'll realize that you're over-exaggerating and you're just putting yourself under pressure for absolutely nothing. You know, these few people that would criticize forever. It's their way. It's their habit. Some people just live like that, criticizing others, armchair critics. And others, you know, the best thing to do is not to say anything and to keep your courage high and move on. That's what you should do. Don't worry about whether Allah will forgive them or Allah will not forgive them. That's all, you know, just to validate your stance, you know, just to make yourself feel better. You don't need anyone to make you feel better. Stand up and do what you need to do.
0: I see Sister Fahima says, wallahi, your words are so true, dear Mufti Sahib. They don't think how that person is going to support his family. Then I've got Sister Nazira from Greenside. She says, yeah, Ustad, that if they, what they are saying, whether they're speaking about you, Mufti Sahib, or Mulana Arafat, whatever, it's true. She just gave an example. Then if it's true, then what happens, Ustad? In that case, maybe the person is just making your life miserable and he's goes. What happens in this situation?
1: Well, it's like, you know, if someone says something about me.
0: Yeah.
1: I have, like, this is my approach, that if it's true what you are saying, then I've made a mistake and I'm human. I made a mistake and I'll apologize if I've hurt anybody or if I've harmed anybody. If I've taken their right, I will give it back to them. And then I'll ask Allah Ta'ala for forgiveness and then I'll move on. And that's what I can do as a human being and a believer. More than that, you cannot do. So, you know, people, unfortunately, are like this. They create a mindset about

0: to. I mean, there's a lot of things that people say about me, and when people meet me, they
1: Yeah.
0: don't believe that that's the actual
1: So
0: that's the
1: true.
0: person that they heard
1: Yeah,
0: about. You
1: so
0: know,
1: true,
0: people would say
1: Sunny.
0: this and people would say that. So, like, if you really want, I mean, love your life worrying about people, that's how you live your life. You know, live your life worrying about your creator, Allah Ta'ala. Because if you find Allah, man, wajad Allah, faqad wajada kulla shay. If you find Allah, you found everything. If you didn't find Allah, you found nothing. You know, so don't worry about what people have to say. People say like this, people say like that. Forget about them. Rectify your relationship with Allah. Allah will rectify your relationship with the people. And the people that are good, the people that, will help you and assist you and support you, those people, I mean, the people said things about the Anbiya alayhi salatu wasalam. They criticized Yahya alayhi salam. They criticized Zakariya alayhi salam, Ibrahim alayhi salam, our master Muhammad sallallahu alayhi wasalam, Noah alayhi salam. Who are we, man? We are nothing. Someone criticizes me. The earth is so vast, man. You know, if people just understood this, you know, travel a little bit, siru fil ard, travel a little bit in the earth, you'll realize it makes you just understand and believe that you are nothing. You are nothing. You know, like, I mean, like, I travel sometimes on the road, like, quite often for work, you know, and, like, wallahi, I mean, yeah, can I tell you how Claudius is from me, man? Claudius is from me 5 kilometers. It's next to Lodium, you know. And there's one uncle I deal with. The first time last night he asked me, Abdullah, what's your surname? I gave him my surname. I don't even say that I'm Mufti so and so, but I'm saying I'm Maulana so and so. But I'm saying 5 kilometers away from where I stay. The uncle doesn't know who I am. Do we think we're actually something?
1: Sure. Allahu Akbar.
0: We are nothing. We are nothing. When we say Allahu Akbar in Salah, it means that we vanish into nothingness, that Allah is everything. We are nothing. You know, so if you live your life knowing 5 times a day you remind yourself that you are nothing, you are nothingness. If someone criticizes you, fix it up and move on.
1: And
0: You
1: move
0: know, it's not
1: on.
0: like the end of the world. If you've done something wrong, there's a way to rectify it. There's tawbah. You can ask Allah to have forgiveness. If you've hurt someone, harmed someone, ask them for forgiveness. If you've taken their right, pay their right back to them. And that's all you can do, and that's all Allah Ta'ala wants. And in the process, find Allah Ta'ala.
1: Yeah, I see there's a listener from Pretoria says here, there is people who don't like you, Mufti Sab, in Pretoria, and there is people who don't like you, Maulana Arafat, as well, in Lens. So what?
0: They don't have to like me.
1: They don't have to like us.
0: I don't need anyone to like me, honestly, alhamdulillah. As long as I find the life of Allah, and Allah loves me. And the people that are closest to me, my wife and my children,
1: Astaghfirullah,
0: we are happy. More than that, honestly, I don't see anyone to like me. And if you don't, it's true. I mean, people do not like you. If people don't like you, they don't like you. Some people, you know, they just have flew to hatred. They don't know why they don't like you.
1: It's true.
0: They just
1: very
0: heard
1: true.
0: from someone, and so they're like, oh, that's an evil man. Okay. Say it, inshallah, no problem.
1: But Ustad, why? Why like this, Ustad? I mean, I don't know. I'm just asking, Ustad, because this was our topic.
0: You know, Allah Ta'ala has created some people as a test for others. And so, you know, like, if you wanted to be patient, if you asked Allah Ta'ala for independence, if you want to purify yourself, different people in the world will be there to assist you in finding Allah Ta'ala. So you should thank them. That's the way I look at it. Like, if someone critiques you or criticizes you, you should be thankful to Allah that at least, you know, that person was able to point out a fault in you that if he didn't, maybe you wouldn't have found it. And you find the fault, you work on it, and you move on.
1: Ya Allah. Anyway, let's go to our next question. Somebody says here, every month members of my local masjid must pay a monthly membership fee. Otherwise, they will lose their membership. Mufti Sab, being a member of the masjid has a few perks. For example, one is able to make suggestions in the AGM. One can be rest assured that the masjid will look after his funeral rituals when he passes away, etc., etc. So the listener says, Ustad, I happen to be a member of the masjid committee and my opinion is held high in regard. Recently, one of the brothers brought his concerns with regards to the membership fee, and I thought it would be best if I asked Mufti Sab, whom I have trust in. Is it okay for the masjid to charge such a fee? The membership is also restricted to people of a certain community and background as stated in this constitution. Can Mufti Sab also kindly clarify if such a clause is correct, Ustad?
0: This is something which is foreign to Islam and not allowed. I've never heard, it's the first time I'm hearing of something like this,
1: yeah, even,
0: to pay a membership fee. You can contribute as you can to the masjid if people feel you to be, you know, suitable to be.

0: part of the Mutawallis, you know how it is nowadays. It's belly belly. Whoever you know, whoever's father, grandfather, child, son, you know, it's just all nonsense thing. People think like they in some kind of authority because the Mutawallis of one small masjid, even if it's the biggest masjid in the community, the one in the world heard of. Yeah, Allah, I'm telling you, Maulana, we've created, these thrones and these huge, palatial seats that we sit on, but we created them ourselves. No one even cares, man. You know, so if you, this type of membership fee and, you know, the background that you're explaining is totally impermissible in Islam, in innovation and not allowed.
1: I hope that listener heard that question. Somebody says, yeah, Mufti Saab, you shouldn't have built your own masjid when you know people don't like you. But anyway,
0: that's what I'm saying. Like, you build your own masjid or build a masjid for Allah Ta'ala when people don't like you. Which people are you talking about? Is that? You know, the thing is that certain people, you know, they just perpetuate this hatred, and that's their life. They've got nothing else to do with their life. The only thing to do is to perpetuate hatred, and we pray for them. We pray Allah Ta'ala guide you and keeps us guided and guides us also. If someone hates me and you don't want to come to the masjid, please do not come. Not an issue at all. Alhamdulillah, we are very, very, very, very, very, very, very happy.
1: I see somebody from Durban says, tell Mufti Abdullah and Maulana Arafat, people also didn't like Nabi Sallallahu Alaihi Wasallam. They mocked him, they taunted him. So don't worry.
0: I don't want to compare myself to the Prophet Sallallahu Alaihi Wasallam. I am nowhere close to him. You know, I am nothing. I'd fall at his feet. I'm not even worth the dust on his feet, you know. So I wouldn't want to compare myself to the Prophet Sallallahu Alaihi Wasallam. I'm full of fault. And, you know, if someone, anyone points out a fault in me, yes, I might be someone's Mufti Saab, I might be someone's Ustad. But if someone points out a fault in me, we have the right to. No problem.
1: Ya Allah. Umslanga, Mufti Saab, I am a revert to Islam since the age of 17. I am now 54 years old, alhamdulillah. My extended family are Christians. My father passed on and I need to know if I am allowed to attend the funeral proceedings at home and in church. And I am allowed to carry the coffin. Ustad from Umslanga, Ustad.
0: تقبل الله إسلامكم may Allah Ta'ala accept your Islam.
1: Ameen.
0: And may Allah Ta'ala elevate all of us in this world and the year after. No, you cannot participate in the funeral rites, even if it's a very close member like your father or your brother or your child. You can go to the home and pay your condolences, but more than that, you cannot do. You cannot participate in carrying of the coffin. You cannot participate in any burial rites. You know, you pray to Allah Ta'ala for guidance for the remainder of the people. And la ta'ata li makhlukin fi ma'asiyatil khaliq. Our love for Allah Ta'ala far supersedes the love for any creation. And if Allah Ta'ala is displeased, then, you know, who will assist us? And so, no, it would not be allowed. Yes, it is an emotional time. You know, it's someone's very close family member. But, you know, the command of Allah is superior. And so to pay your condolences at home is fine. You know, in a inappropriate way, in a way which is not, you know, it's difficult, you know, but in the best way possible, you must abstain from carrying the coffin and participating in any funeral rites whatsoever.
1: You see, there's a sister says here, Mufti Saab, did I hear right what you just said now, that saying he cannot go for his beloved's dead's funeral? I think, Ustad, maybe you should even explain about Hazrat Ibrahim's father, Hazrat Ibrahim alayhi salam. Maybe Nabi Salam's uncle also, you know. So maybe they're not understanding you saying why you can't.
0: You're not allowed to participate in the, you know, in the funeral rites. You're allowed to pay your condolences at home, but more than that, to participate in any funeral rite is totally impermissible.
1: My question is, dear Mufti Saab, about the waiting period before remarriage, when the husband dies. When exactly does the count of the Idda day start? Is it immediately after the husband dies, including the day of his death? Or is it the day the husband gets buried, Ustad?
0: No, the same day. As soon as he passes away, that day is counted.
1: Let's go to our next question. Somebody says here from Roshni, dear Mufti Saab, for a woman in front of her mahram, they want to know to wear clothes in which are tight on the thighs. Is it impermissible, makruh, or permissible? Please explain. Ustad.
0: Yeah, it's against modesty. It is something that should not be done. You know, shaitan is the devil, and the devil will whisper into your heart, you know, and evil thoughts can really destroy homes and families and relationships. And so, no, it is not a problem.

0: appropriate. It wouldn't be haram, but to wear tight clothing of this nature in front of your mahram would definitely be seriously disliked, you know, makruh tahrimi, which is impermissible, you know, so which is very similar to haram. And so, you know, you should not be dressing like this, even in front of your own mahram.
1: Somebody says here, Mufti Sahab, so what happens to we reverts? I have a mom, but she's not a Muslim. So what happens in this situation? Even just to pay respects, you're not allowed to do that if she has to pass
0: away.
1: No,
0: you're allowed to pay respects at the home. You can go to the home.
1: You can go to the home. Yeah.
0: Yeah, I said that. You can go to the home, but you're not allowed to participate in any funeral rites.
1: Somebody says, Ustad, is it permissible to combine Dhuhr and Asr prayers for being occupied with a wedding ceremony, Ustad?
0: No, it is not permissible.
1: They say wedding. Meaning what, Ustad? Meaning if there's a wedding, what you want to combine the namazes? No.
0: That's what they're saying, but it's not permissible, no. How busy are you at a wedding? Is it? And besides, there is not a valid reason and not allowed.
1: Mufti Sahab, I was separated from my husband without talaq or divorce about 15 years ago. He has recently passed away. What are the rules? They want to know, Ustad, what are the rules for iddat, anonymous Ustad?
0: The iddat rules will be exactly the same, 4 months and 10 days.
1: Let me just read this question, Ustad. Somebody says, yeah, Mufti Sahab, breastfeeding in front of one's mahrams. My sister-in-law, that means my husband's younger sister. When she feeds her son's breast milk, she takes her breast out and feeds her son in an open room. My father-in-law, my brother-in-law, and my husband are all living together. When she breastfeeds her son, she doesn't close the room door but keeps the door wide. What happens, Ustad? Please explain.
0: She can cover herself. As long as she's covered, it's fine. But it's not allowed for her to expose that part of her body to her mahram also.
1: Mufti Sahab, I know that we should not reveal our sins to people. The listener wants to know, but if my friends already know about them, then am I able to talk about them in general, not boasting, even after I repent from them, Ustad?
0: No, you should not.
1: This one says, yeah, I am thinking of starting a home business, Mufti Sahab. I would like to know if it is permissible. He wants to know permission to sell women's clothing. If Ustad could please explain, because I was told we should not do it, Ustad.
0: Yes, it is permissible. But obviously, if the ladies are coming to your home and you're a man, try and have a lady attending to them. But to sell ladies' clothing is permissible.
1: A listener wants to know, Ustad, from Maritzburg. Normally, when we hire our helpers, it's a female. Can we hire a male helper? What happens with standing
0: the
1: tuition?
0: No, the ladies at home, you know, they need someone to assist them. Obviously, the female is to assist them at home. And so it would be extremely foolish to hire a man to assist at home while you are not there working the whole day. Unless you, someone that is sitting at home the whole day and, you know, monitoring the house and looking after the house. In the old days, when someone did that, if there was a guy that was sitting at home the whole day, they would call him a bailo. I don't know what that meant.
1: Bailo.
0: You know, someone that sat at home the whole day. You know, so don't sit at home. I mean, you're going out to work or do something with your life. But yeah, it's better to have a lady at home because obviously there are ladies at home. That's why.
1: Somebody says, Mufti Sahab, Muslim people are worse. They are going very bad. We say that we are the best of people of Quran and Hadith, but they look at you down and they're always running you down. Ustad, anonymous.
0: Someone that has iman in their heart, they should never ever say they are worse. They have iman in their heart. You know, so that statement is also incorrect to say that, you know, the Muslim is worse than a non-Muslim. That would never be possible. There is a place to rectify and remedy. The general people in the world mind their own business. But you do get some people that are worried about everyone else's business. And those people, if they are harming your existence, just stay away from them. You can stay away from them emotionally. You can stay away from them like physically. You can just stay far away from toxic people. You'll live a better life. Yeah.
1: Sister Nazira says, even if you have to say that it's better to work for non-Muslims than working for Muslims, is there anything wrong in that, Ustad?
0: There's nothing wrong in that, but rather don't say that. Sometimes some Muslim... you know, people are excellent, especially in their behavior towards other people, and others are bad. And you get it among the disbelievers also. You get some that are, like, good to their workers and others that are terrible, you know. So it's not a blanket rule that all Muslim people are bad. That's a bad statement to make. So avoid that. You know, Islam and just the spark of Iman is far better, you know, than any other person or any other nation, yeah.

0: But I mean, there is a space there for us to consider that Muslimin and Mu'mineen, if you only are complaining about you like this, then some people's akhlaq stinks. You know, their good actions, their salah might be in place, their zakat might be in place, their dress might be in place, but their akhlaq stinks. And, you know, this is something that we need to work on. We need to work on our akhlaq and making our akhlaq better.
1: That listener that says, will Allah ever forgive such people who hurt your feelings? He says that then, Mufti Saab, they will be answerable in the court of Allah. Can we say that, Ustad? Shame.
0: You know, these things, like whether Allah Ta'ala will question them or not, you know, that is between them and Allah Ta'ala. But if you live your existence, you know, thinking that Allah will question so and so, Allah will take so and so to task, you live a horrible existence.
1: I think they hurt, Ustad.
0: To Allah Ta'ala, you know, then there's a way to remedy your own pain. You know, it's not by blackmailing them or, you know, hoping that they, you know, burn in the fire of Jahannam. Like, Allah is forgiving. You should forgive everyone.
1: So
0: if there's a place for justice, then justice, Allah Ta'ala will take justice from them. You know, but don't live your existence like that. It will make you miserable.
1: Sure.
0: You know, just live your life in the obedience of Allah Ta'ala and rectify and remedy your own life and worry about your own issues and your own existence. You know, instead of worrying about whether the next person will be forgiven or not. You live a painful life.
1: Yeah, that's true.
0: Pain. Like,
1: very true.
0: Drop all these issues and just move on in life. Those that have harmed and they feel that they haven't harmed anybody and, you know, they're living a perfect life, they are Allah's Allah's five children on the earth and they have been sent to humanity to rectify everyone and they are perfect people, they will come. But, you know, we don't have to live our existence hoping for that. Like, leave it. I mean, if Allah Ta'ala wants, He can forgive them also, who are we?
1: So, Ustad, I want to ask you, I'm just giving an example. Those people who don't like you or don't like me, whatever. Should we just forgive them or just say, just move on in life?
0: Forgiveness is divine. And it's sunnah of the Prophet, I forgive. I just let it be and live my life, you know. If you live in someone else's shoes, that's where you live. Just forget about them. Like, doesn't matter. Let them say what they want. Let them do what they want. Let them convince whoever they want. And let it be. I mean, if that's what they want to do, they want to live their existence like that. You get some miserable people in the world. Let them be miserable. Let them carry on. But don't live your own existence like that. Like, it's okay. Let people have a perception, an idea, you know, about who you are and what they think you are and all of that. And so what? I mean, like, you can do whatever you like. You can say whatever you like. It doesn't. You know, initially, these things bother a person in life. Later on, you just realize, like, you know, these are not important people to me. Like, the important people are my wife and my children, my Allah Ta'ala, the happiness of the Prophet Sallallahu Alaihi Wasallam, and concentrate on that. And I'm not faultless. I've made many mistakes in my life. I'm not proud of them. But, yeah, I try my best to fix them up and rectify and pray for Allah's forgiveness. And, you know, I sit in awe of the mercy of Allah Ta'ala daily.
1: Sure. Subhanallah.
0: Like, Allah Ta'ala has been so merciful to me. I cannot explain, man, how merciful my Creator, my Allah, has been to me. And if you have Allah, you have everything. Is it not sufficient for you? You don't need anyone. You don't need anyone's validation.
1: Yeah,
0: you don't need anyone to say anything good about you. Let them speak evil of it, fine. It doesn't matter. And I don't hope that, you know, Allah must burn them or Allah must destroy them or this must happen to them. Like,
1: it's so sad. I remember I met up in an accident, I think a week ago. I hit a rock in the morning. So this Friday that went by after the bliss of marriage, Friday afternoon, one person tells me, he says, Maulana Arafat, do you know why you met up in an accident? And you know why this is happening to you? Because you hurt your ustads. So tomorrow, so, you know, they say you hurt your ustad, that's why your life is going down in that. Now, ustad, if somebody comes to you and says, Mufti Saab, you know why you like this? Because you hurt your ustad. Hey, I tell you, ustad,
0: well,
1: I didn't know, I just kept quiet.
0: If someone says something like this to you, obviously they have their own reason for saying whatever. You know, if you hurt any of your teachers, ask them for forgiveness. That's it. There's nothing more you can do. You can ask them for forgiveness and, you know, Allah is forgiving. They can forgive you. Your teacher can forgive you. And if you haven't, then don't worry about it. But if you have, just fix it up, you know. So that's all you can do. I mean, like, Allah Ta'ala is, you know, Alimun Bidati Sudur. He knows everything. You know, and you should not be allowed, you don't allow people to blackmail you. I mean, like, people who tell other people that are going through difficulty in life, and especially financially. We have some people that are holier than, you know, everybody. If someone is going through some financial difficulty, I've heard this myself also.

0: that you must check your amal. Your actions are not right. That's why you're having financial difficulty. If your actions come right, you'll see that Allah will give you money. And I sit and I think, like, are you serious? Like, the Prophet chose a life of poverty. The Sahaba, radiallahu anhum, many of them, the Sahaba Sufa, were poor people. Was it because the amal were not right that they didn't have money, and money makes you and your akhlaq can be rotten? And so, don't worry about these type of people. Let them sit in judgment to whoever they want. But if you've harmed anybody from your teachers, my simple nasiha to you is that Allah is forgiving.
1: Bishop,
0: if you've harmed any of your teachers, if you can't say to them face to face, you can send a message to say, if I've hurt you in any way, or I have hurt you in any way. But if I've hurt you also is a very horrible statement. Some people that hurt you, when they meet you, they say, because now they're feeling guilty or whatever, they say, if I've hurt you in any way, make maaf. If I hurt you,
1: yes, Ustad,
0: you
1: hurt well me. Said. Well said.
0: So you say, for all the wrong I've done, I am sorry. Not if I've hurt you, like I didn't do anything, but maybe I forgot that I did something to you, then make me maaf. That is not for seeking forgiveness. You seek forgiveness properly. You say, I hurt you, I harmed you, I know I hurt you and harmed you, and I'm sorry. So if you've hurt any of your teachers, Mawlana, go ask maaf.
1: No, shukar, alhamdulillah, I didn't, Ustad. I didn't. And,
0: but if you have, I'm saying these people have said this, if you have, go ask maaf. I mean, there's nothing these people can do. Like I'm saying, this is what the people are going to say. So if they say,
1: it's true. Somebody says in Pretoria, swallow your own words, Mufti Saab. You just said a month back, you won't forgive your own Ustad. Now you're saying that. Ustad, did you say that? Did you say you're not going
0: to forgive? No, I didn't say that. I said that there's you have to do like Imam Bukhari and Imam Muslim. Imam Muslim, rahmatullah alayhi, he took his books of one teacher and he gave it back. He said, listen, unfortunately, you can't be my teacher anymore. When someone becomes abusive and they teach you one thing, but they do something else, you can give them their books back and say, listen, it's the world. The world is like that. I don't consider you to be my teacher anymore. And you don't have to consider me to be your student anymore. It's no problem. It's fine. And leave it like that, and forgive them and let life move on. That's
1: sure.
0: But not forgive. Yeah. No, I forgive everybody. But someone be my teacher that abused me and that...
1: That's wrong, Ustad. No,
0: I just give the books back. I say, you can have your books back.
1: Ustad, that's...
0: Inshallah, we'll meet in the Akhirah. But no, anger, no fighting, no throwing tantrums. Take your books back. No problem.
1: Ya Allah. Sister, the sister says, Mufti Saab, you are a good man with good akhlaq. But anyway, Ustad, I tell you.
0: all of us need to work on our akhlaq, all of us, including myself, Jay.
1: It's almost quarter two. Ustad, I got a question here quickly. It says, I'm a non-Muslim trying to understand Islam more. Listening to you guys, here are my questions. Number one is, what Islamophobia rising worldwide? There is a deeply ingrained perception that Islam as a religion is inherently violent. Is Islam violent, Ustad?
0: Well, Islam is not a violent religion. That's not true. But sometimes, I don't know if it's because of the movies. People have become very violent. I think people are watching too many movies. The movies are violent. Islam is not violent. Islam is peaceful.
1: Yeah.
0: But you do get some guys, that are violent, but that shouldn't say anything about Islam. Look, the countries in the world where there's war, many of them are Muslim countries, but they haven't started the war. The war was started by the non-Muslims.
1: Mm.
0: So, if you just dig into it a little bit, you'll realize that Islam is, you have to defend your life, your children's life, your family's life, your property. And so, in defense of that, they're trying to protect themselves. They bomb back. But, the bombing doesn't start with them. The non-Muslims all start the fight, So that's just the perception. It's correct what you're saying because of TV and propaganda and all of that. But the truth is Islam only wishes for justice and peace.
1: The listener is saying, Ustad, that given the rise of groups like ISIS, in your perspective, how can we address Islamophobia in countries where non-Muslims and Muslims coexist, Ustad?
0: With good character. There's nothing better than good character. You'd find many non-Muslims that would, actually listen to the propaganda and then smile and laugh at it and say, but that's not true. I have neighbors that I'm living next to for the last 50 years and, we've only got along well with them, so good as luck is something which is important. You don't have to say much. You just have to practice well.
1: Yeah, yeah.
0: Be good and be gentle and be kind. That's all.
1: Just one more, Ustad. One more. I know time is up, Ustad Maaf, for taking your time.
0: No problem.
1: The listener says, recently

0: wife beating in Islam, of course, in Islam, became a topic of discussion in the media. Do you agree that wife beating is a good practice? Ustad?
1: Wife beating is not allowed. You're not allowed to hit your wife. You know, it is something which is prohibited in Islam. So whether it's Muslim or non-Muslim, men should not be abusing their wives. This is something which is not allowed. You know, even though you can beat them up because men are generally stronger, you know, laysa shadidu bisur'a, innama shadidu alladhi yamliku nafsahu 'inda al-ghadab. That the strong man is not the one who can combat and hit someone down, and especially someone that's weaker. You know, your wife, she's not supposed to be beaten up. She will be punished by Allah Ta'ala. Allah Ta'ala will be unhappy with this, you know. So hitting your wife is something which is totally impermissible.
0: Yeah, let's go to the listener says from Pretoria, please send me the recording where Mufti Saab says that he forgave his Ustad. Hey, Ustad. Ustad, please just...
1: I give him all his books back. He's not my teacher any longer. I am not his student any longer. And yeah. I forgive him.
0: Ustad, that's a hard statement. Adam, Ustad, what you want to say at this moment?
1: Yeah, we should focus on our own lives and bettering our own lives and, you know, making our own lives better. And, you know, just rectify and remedy our own existence in the world. We are here for a very short time. Try and have an impact on your own self so that when you get to Allah Ta'ala, Allah Ta'ala is not angry and upset with you, and rectify and remedy your things, you know, with your own family and those that are close to you, and fulfill the rights of everyone around you, and, you know, hope for good death, inshallah. We pray Allah Ta'ala grants us an enviable death, a death in Medina Tayyiba, a death in Makkah Mukarramah, while Allah Ta'ala is pleased with us in his path, inshallah.
0: Ustad, there's a new masjid that came out in Stanger, so I think they want to invite Ustad. So I'm going to give them your number, Ustad. They want to invite you, and I think there's a new masjid that it's built in Stanger. So I don't know which masjid is that, so they're asking.
1: I'm not one for programs. I'll pass, inshallah. I don't want to, you know, I don't want to get involved in...
0: Why, Ustad? Why?
1: You know, I prefer my isolated life, you know, alone. I can do a radio program and that's it. Yeah, I don't want anyone to make me the Hazrat. Jazakallah khair. I appreciate your gentleness and your kindness.
0: Ameen, Ustad.
1: But further than this, I don't want to do anything.
0: Jazakallah
1: khair. 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
0: 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Yeah, there you heard it. I know there was a message came to say that I heard also that there's a new masjid in Stanger. I don't know. I need to ask Sister Nasima from Stanger. They say there's a new masjid there. So I see they're asking if Mufti Saab can come and give a Juma program there. Myself and Mufti Sahib, inshallah. Well, 11 minutes to 7 o'clock on this early beautiful Monday morning. Enjoy your day. Have a beautiful morning. Have a beautiful afternoon. We will be seeing you guys tomorrow morning. Same time, same place, inshallah, on our program. As-salatu salam. Up next, Suratul Yasin. Sponsored and brought to you from an anonymous listener from Mefa King, for the Isail Sawab of his beloved marhum parents and all marhumin and our beloved Nabi sallallahu alayhi wasallam. For myself and brother Sadiq, remember, do good, be good, spread good, think good, feel good, see good. Allahumma ahdina wahdi bina wahdi nasa jamia. Assalamu alaikum wa rahmatullahi wa barakatuh.

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3: The recital of Surah Yasin has been brought to you by an anonymous sponsor of Mahekeng for the Isale Thawab of his late parents, Nabi Sallallahu Alaihi Wasallam, and all marhumin.
6: A'udhu billahi minash shaytanir rajim. Bismillahir rahmanir rahim.
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0: The recital of Surah Yasin was brought to you by an anonymous sponsor of Mahekeng for the Asale Thawab of his late parents, Nabi Sallallahu Alaihi Wasallam, and all Marhumin.
1: It's a new beginning. It's a new era. 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
2: Imam Shafi'i was born almost certainly in the town of Gaza, in Palestine. So Imam Shafi'i grows up in this rather poor environment, but with this noble lineage. And quite often you find some of the best people in the Islamic world are like that. They're noble, though they recognize that they are called to emulate the nobility of their ancestors, but they're not spoiled by wealth, which is the lot of the majority of people who have been given wealth. So he's in the city of Mecca and he's an orphan. His mother directs him to the circles of knowledge. By the age of seven, we're told by Imam al-Bayhaqi, he had memorized the Quran. By the age of 10, it seems that he had memorized at least one of the versions of the Muwatta of Imam Malik. And he used to love hadith and would go to the circles of the muhaddithin and memorize hadith just from hearing it. He couldn't afford books or to study in any other way. He just heard and heard and heard until he memorized the hadith. And then when he had to write things, he would write the hadith on pieces of broken pottery or on old pieces of leather or parchment. And it said that because he was poor, he couldn't afford to buy writing materials.

was chaste Arabic. And so he spent time with them, according to some scholars, 10 years in the desert with Hudayl. So according to Ibn Kathir, great Shafi'i historian, he spends 10 years in the desert, and there, as well as perfecting his speech, he learns horse riding and also learns archery, and he becomes famous for rimaya, for archery. So later on in life, he says this, كانت همتي في شيئين. My focus, my love, my preoccupation was on two things, في الرمي وفي العلم, in archery and knowledge. فصرت في الرمي بحيث أصيب من عشرة عشرة. I was so good at archery that I would hit the target 10 times out of 10. فسكت عن العلم. But then he wouldn't talk about his scholarship. It's humble. It's not going to say that he's a great scholar. فقالوا بعض الحاضرين. And one of those who were present said, أنت والله في العلم أكثر منك في الرمي. And he said, by Allah, you are more accurate in your scholarship than you are in archery. So he's a teenager, he's in the city of Mecca. Most of the teaching at the time is happening around the Kaaba in great circles of hadith and fiqh. And he studies in particular under somebody called Muslim bin Khalid al-Zanji, apparently an African scholar, who authorizes him when he's reached the age of 15 to give fatwas. Of course, in Islam, to have an opinion that you give publicly, you have to be authorized to do that. So at the age of 15, Imam al-Shafi'i is being authorized to give fatwa in the shadow of the Kaaba itself. But that wasn't enough. You might think the give fatwa is about as far as it can go, but he wanted more. The governor of Najran, which is the northernmost city in the Yemen, comes to Medina, and he'd heard of a Shafi'i and employs him. So he goes back to Najran, and as a judge, he becomes one of those awkward individuals, and we saw this in the case of Sahnoun last time, refusing to allow flattery, refusing to accept special pleading, and refusing to accept bribes of any kind. So he very soon makes enemies, particularly since the governor, the Abbasid governor of the region, is known as Zalum, is really unjust. And he's always trying to get the judge to bend to his wishes. And not only does Shafi'i refuse to do this, but he actually criticizes him publicly. The governor's outraged and wants to get rid of him. And the way he does this is to invent charges against Imam Shafi'i. So the governor writes to the Khalifa in Baghdad, claiming that Shafi'i is from the Shia. And of course, the fact that he has this Hashimi lineage makes that perhaps a little bit less far-fetched. But still, a governor writing about a relatively unknown person from the Muttalibi Hashimi lineage in a Yemeni city, writing to the Khalifa, that's a dangerous letter. And the governor does write of Shafi'i, يَعْمَلُ بِلِسَانِهِ مَا لَا يَقْدِرُ عَلَيْهِ الْمُقَاتِلُ بِسَيْفِهِ. With his tongue, he achieves that which a warrior couldn't achieve with his sword. This is what they're worried about. They're worried about people preaching in a way that's subversive of the Abbasid political order. So he gets the word that he has to go to Baghdad. He's more or less under arrest with eight other revolutionaries. He's taken off to the city of Baghdad to appear before the Khalifa. One after the other eight are, the historians tell us, executed.

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4: Mischief has appeared on the land and sea because of the reward that the hands of men have earned, that Allah may give them a taste of some of their deeds in order that they may turn back. So the reason that Allah makes our negative actions have negative repercussions is in order for us to return back to Allah.
5: I want every Muslim to reflect on this ayah. Allah is saying fasad, corruption, mischief appeared on land and sea. Corruption everywhere. Corruption on the land, corruption on the sea. Why? Because of the word that the hands of man, the hands of human beings have earned, that Allah may give them a taste of some of their deeds in order that they may turn back from evil. What Allah is saying, that corruption caused by man, and then man will start to suffer. Man will be suffering because of what he did. And this is exactly what is happening. Man is suffering because of his own deeds.

Our commentators say ظهر الفساد, it means النقص في الخيرات في البر والبحر. It means the diminishment of the blessings of the earth. You lose the blessings of the earth. And it means also القحط, which is droughts and famines and all the harms that come with agriculture. The fruits of the land stop giving forth. And it also means that the benefits of the ocean will diminish from the fish and other animals, the hayawanat in the ocean, like the whales. The whales are mammals. And this is because of what we've earned from our sinfulness. The fasad in the ocean, the corruption in the ocean, is that the fish diminish because of the sins of the children of Adam. What's the mischief on the land? First of all, if we translate it into English, it means rottenness, spoiledness, corruption, decay, decomposition, putrefaction, putridity, depravity, wickedness, viciousness, iniquity, immorality, weakness, pervertedness, wrongness, incorrectness. All of these are meanings embodied in that word. If you look at the word pollution in the English language, and this is taken from a dictionary, undesirable state of the natural environment being contaminated with harmful substances as consequences of human activities. بِمَا كَسَبَتْ أَيْدِ النَّاسِ. This is the result. So even in our language, pollution, which is a dominant problem on the planet today, is recognized as a result of what human beings earn. One of the meanings of it, in many of the Mufassirun mention this, the commentators say that it means that fires will manifest on the land. And people don't realize this, but there are fires all over the world spreading and greater in intensity. They're becoming greater in intensity and they're threatening the great forests.

Europe. Nobody talks about this, but you can research this and you will find Russia has a major crisis. Spain has a major crisis. Many fires. We're on the west coast of the United States. We have many, many great fires that they can't put out. They're so difficult to put out. The climate change is also driving up temperatures because as the temperatures rise, there's more incidence of fire. They're projected to burn more land as temperatures continue to rise. This is what is projected increase in annual burn areas, an increase of 650% in some of these areas. Another aspect of this facade in the Bahr is the air itself. In India, they say estimate every year 500,000 people die from air pollution. 500,000 people. Where's the war on air pollution? You can see all over the world now. We're polluting the earth, polluting this air. These are smog, pictures of smog. People can't even see. In many places now, they have to wear masks. People are getting asthma, getting sick. Mexico City, Tokyo, Beijing. Another aspect of this is soil degradation. Look at the red here, very degraded soil all over the world. We're seeing the acidity is increasing in the soil. We're losing topsoil. Many places are going to become uninhabitable. We're seeing desertification. These are all realities that are happening. There's degraded soil all over the world. Desertification is literally where a place that once had foliage becomes desert. And you can see the red here is extreme. It's already happened. The other places is where it's happening in the yellow. And then the green, we still have forests, but there was a time when all of North Africa, you see where that white is? All of that is desert. But Ibn Khaldun said that before Beni Hilal got into Africa, a squirrel could go from Egypt all the way to Morocco without touching the ground. There were so many. And he said that Beni Hilal came, they were like locusts that devoured the resources. Allah subhanahu wa ta'ala says, مَا مِن دَابَّةٍ فِي الْأَرْضِ وَلَا طَائِرٍ بِجَنَاحِ يَطِيرُ بِجَنَاحِ إِلَّا أُمَمٌ أَمْثَالُكُمْ. That there's no creature on the earth that walks the earth. There's no bird that flies with its two wings except their communities like unto you. Allah tells us that the animal kingdom have communities like unto us. And then he tells us that he left nothing out of this book. مَا فَرَّطْنَا فِي الْكِتَابِ مِنْ شَيْءٍ. We didn't leave anything out. Even the animals are acknowledged in the Quran. And trust me, going on right now on those Gulf states, people are suffering. Not just the animals. The animals are suffering in the ocean. But humans are suffering because of all the toxic chemicals that they put into the ocean to dissolve that. This is what we're doing to the oceans. Dhahar al-fasadu. Look at this. What did that animal do to deserve us? We're supposed to be caretakers. When corruption, pollution spreads from human activities on the land and the sea, it causes a loss of the blessings of the land and the sea. And one of the things that we're seeing since 1950, they estimate in Nature magazine, one study said 90% of the large fish are gone. 90%, people, 90%. We have literally decimated the oceans from overfishing. They estimate that in just 20 years, tuna fish will be completely extinct at current fishing rates. There are no longer huge fish. They're not finding these giant marlins. Jiro, a master sushi chef in Japan, said that he can't find the good fish that they used to have in the marketplaces anymore because of overconsumption. And also be all this cat food, fish being fished for cat food. I asked my friend from Afghanistan, what do cats eat in Afghanistan? He said leftovers. That's what cats used to eat everywhere, leftovers, so you didn't waste food. But now you've been convinced by marketers that you have to buy special food for them. And this is all just a way of making more money. Look at what's happened to the cod. These are the diminishing numbers that we're seeing. This is best case scenario. But the future, by 2048, they're estimating that most of the fish will be dead according to the current rates. And big fish stock fall 90% since 1950. This was in the National Geographic 10 years ago. Nobody's talking about this.
jellyfish. I'm reading a book right now called Stung by the world's foremost leading expert on jellyfish. She said it's already too late.

0: The jellyfish are taking over the ocean. Now, I want to tell you something about jellyfish. Jellyfish are mindless. They have no brain and they are spineless. They have no spine and all they do is consume. And if you want to understand, the oceans cosmologically have always represented human consciousness. That's the exteriorization of human consciousness. What's taking over our minds is jellyfish. We're becoming mindless and spineless consumers. This is what's happening to human beings. And we were told to be caretakers. But let's look at the root of the crises. The first and foremost cause of all of this is the economy of usury that creates this cancerous growth, this idea of completely uncontrolled growth. And this is where the banksters are much to do with all of this. And they have to be seen for the criminals that they are. And all you have to read is Confessions of an Economic Hitman to know the type of things that they do in these third world countries to create permanent debt. They're borrowing from the Federal Reserve at 1%, and they're loaning it out to students at 7%, student loans to get an education in the United States. The student debt in the United States now is $1.2 trillion. It's criminal. These are criminal activities done. There's now greater student debt in my country than there is credit card debt. And this is because they want people to be permanent servicers of debt. This is a new type of slavery, indentured servitude, mortgage, mortgage, the death grip until you die. But Allah says, Ya ayyuhalladhina amanu, taqullah. Guard yourselves against God. Guard yourselves against God. وَذَرُوا مَا بَقِيَ مِنَ الرِّبَىٰ إِن كُنْتُم مُؤْمِنِينَ. If you're believers, guard yourselves. 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And if you don't know that there's going to be a war, Allah will bring it down. God will bring it down. He'll bring the system down. It will collapse.
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Today, I will narrate to you a series of ahadith and narrations, which at first will seem to be fragmented, disconnected, and having very little in common. But as time progresses today, we will realize that in fact, there is something in common. The very first narration was narrated by Imam al-Bukhari and Muslim on the authority of Abi Hurairah, that the Messenger sallallahu alayhi wa sallam said, بَيْنَمَا رَجُلٌ يَمْشِي بِطَرِيقٍ اشْتَدَّ 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He says, there was a man who was walking on a path and he experienced intense thirst. Then he came across a well of water. He climbed inside, he drank from the well, and then he came back out. And then he came across a dog that was very thirsty. It was hanging out its tongue and licking the earth because of thirst. And then the man, he said to himself, this dog is experiencing the same thirst that I was experiencing moments ago. So what did he do? He went back inside the well and he filled his shoe with water. And then he caught his shoe with his mouth. He climbed back out. He gave water to the dog. The Prophet sallallahu alayhi wa sallam said, فَشَكَرَ اللَّهُ لَهُ فَغَفَرَ لَهُ. Allah Almighty was grateful because of what he did, therefore Allah forgave all of his sins. In another narration that Imam al-Bukhari narrates in his Sahih, the Prophet sallallahu alayhi wa sallam said, فَشَكَرَ اللَّهُ لَهُ فَغَفَرَ لَهُ فَأَدْخَلَهُ الْجَنَّةِ. Allah was grateful to what he did, so Allah forgave his sins, and so Allah allowed him to enter paradise. Shelve this narration in your memory for a moment as we turn our attention to the second. Imam al-Bukhari and Muslim narrate on the authority of Abi Hurairah that the Messenger sallallahu alayhi wa sallam said, بَيْنَمَا كَلْبٌ يُطِيفُ بِرَكِيَّةٍ يَعْنِي يَحُومُ حَوْلَ بِئْرٍ إِذْ رَأَتْهُ بَغِيٌّ مِنْ بَغَايَا بَنِي إِسْرَائِيلِ فَنَزَعَتْ مُوقَهَا فَاسْتَقَتْ لَهُ بِهِ فَغَفَرَ اللَّهُ لَهَا بِهِ. There was a dog, he says, alayhi salatu wassalam, that was walking around a well, licking the earth because of thirst. And then a woman, a prostitute woman from the women of Bani Israel, saw the dog in this state. So she took off her shoe and she filled it with water and she gave water to the dog, and Allah Almighty therefore forgave her sins. The sins of a prostitute was forgiven due to the single sip of water that she provided an animal. Keep this narration in mind, brothers and sisters, as we move on to the third. Imam Muslim narrates in his Sahih on the authority of Abi Hurairah that the Messenger sallallahu alayhi wa sallam said, لَقَدْ رَأَيْتُ رَجُلًا يَتَقَلَّبُ فِي الْجَنَّةِ فِي شَجَرَةٍ كَانَتْ فِي ظَهْرِ الطَّرِيقِ قَطَعَهَا عَنْ طَرِيقِ الْمُسْلِمِينَ. He says, I saw a man tossing and turning in paradise, enjoying its delights, because of a tree that was present in the middle of the road, which he cut down for the welfare of the Muslims. So Allah allowed him to enter Jannah. Allahu Akbar. Keep this narration in mind, brothers and sisters, as we move on to the fourth from the five that I will mention. Imam Muslim narrates in his Sahih on the authority of Abi Hurairah that the Messenger sallallahu alayhi wa sallam said, مَرَّ رَجُلٌ بِغُصْنِ شَجَرَةٍ كَانَتْ فِي ظَهْرِ الطَّرِيقِ فَقَالَ وَاللَّهِ لَأُنَحْيَنَّ هَذِهِ عَنْ طَرِيقِ الْمُسْلِمِينَ لَا تُؤْذِيهِمْ فَأُدْخِلَ الْجَنَّةِ. He says, there was a man who was walking in a road and he came across a branch from a tree that was in the middle of the road.
He says, Wallahi, I am going to move this branch from the tree, from the middle of the road, so that it does not harm the Muslims. The Prophet ﷺ said, so Allah allowed him to enter paradise because of that good deed. Keep this narration in mind, and we move on to the fifth and last of these narrations. This was mentioned by Ibn Hisham in his seerah, speaking about the episode, the nightmare of the day of Uhud, a day that happened to be one of the most traumatizing days upon the life of the Messenger Muhammad sallallahu alayhi wa sallam and his Sahaba, when he was cut and bruised all over and his face was hemorrhaging with blood, his head and shoulder were wounded, his teeth were broken alayhi salatu wa sallam, and 70 of his Sahaba were slain. And news, in fact, spread on the battlefield that the Messenger of Allah sallallahu alayhi wa sallam had in fact been killed. Shortly before the pagans finally left back to Mecca, the Sahaba, a group of companions, were on a nearby cliff, and the Messenger sallallahu alayhi wa sallam wanted to climb a rock, but he was unable to due to the sheer fatigue and exhaustion that his body was exposed to on that day. Talha ibn Ubaidillah, having seen the inability of our Messenger sallallahu alayhi wa sallam to climb, he fell on all fours, allowing the Prophet sallallahu alayhi wa sallam to use his back as a platform to climb the rock above him. As soon as he did this, the Messenger sallallahu alayhi wa sallam said, "Awjaba Talha." Talha has made paradise incumbent for himself. Paradise is now for Talha. These are five different narrations pertaining to five different people that occurred in five different places that happened during five different times. And at first, there seems to be very little that they have in common for these reasons. However, as you have all perhaps spotted, there is in fact an unmissable underlying theme that they all share. Namely, that the paths to Jannah are not always the obvious ones. Never in the life of Talha ibn Ubaidillah did he imagine that merely going on all fours will be the means of the happiest day in his life when Allah will allow him to enter Jannah, but it was. Never for one moment in the life of that prostitute did she imagine that merely giving water to a thirsty dog would mean that her sins would be forgiven. But the Prophet ﷺ said that it was. Never for one moment did that man who moved the branch from the tree, from the path of the people, ever imagine that this would become the happiest day in his life, the turning point in his life when Allah will give him access to Jannah. None of them would have imagined this. What am I getting at? Many, many times in the life of a Muslim, a place in Jannah may finally be reserved for him or her due to the smallest of actions in our eyes. This is when Allah Ta'ala sees sincerity within a person and a genuine craving for the home of the hereafter. Thus Allah allows an opportunity to present itself to him. An opportunity that he pounces on wholeheartedly, sincerely, and with sidq, truthfulness when dealing with Allah. And then the days and the months and the years pass, and he forgets completely about that small good deed that he had one day put forward. But little had he noticed that that small good deed was in fact his moment.

0: that marked the turning point in his life, where his sins would finally be dropped and access to Jannah will finally be given to him. Last week, brothers and sisters, the Khatib, the guest speaker here on this pulpit, Jazahullahu Khairan, reminded us of a very heart-softening narration where the Messenger sallallahu alayhi wasallam told us about a man who will present to Allah Almighty 99 huge scrolls of sins as far as your eye can see. Asrafa ala nafsihi, he had transgressed so much. And then these sins will be placed on one side of the scale, and he will be sure now that his place is Jahannam. But then Allah Almighty will bring out a small card. This was a good deed that he put forward, and on the card it said, La ilaha illallah. And that card will be placed on the other side of the...
1: Hey, Ghulam.
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1: Bismillah ar-Rahman ar-Rahim. Assalamu alaikum. It's just gone 6 after 8 o'clock on this beautiful midwinter morning. It feels more like a spring morning. Alhamdulillah, the weather is warming up. We hope it's going to

0: remain that way. Though, of course, the early mornings and evenings are quite cold. Okay, welcome to the program, 20th of July 2026. This is News and Views with me, Julie Ali. Please stay with me over the next 2 hours. And as always, I do invite you to become a part of the conversation. We're going to dive straight into our interviews this morning. And our first guest is Risinga Maluleke. He is the Statistician General. I got that word right. Yay. Okay, we are going to be looking at something pretty important, and that is provincial gaps persist in access to private healthcare cover. And the emphasis here being on the word private healthcare cover, not government health care. So this truly is very, very concerning. We understand that for millions of households, navigating medical costs is a very delicate balancing act, one that reveals who can access quality care, who must sacrifice to afford it, and who is left to depend entirely on public services. A very good morning to you, Risinga Maluleke. Welcome to the program to discuss something that is quite disturbing to all of us. Welcome.
1: Morning, Julie, and let me greet everyone out there.
0: Thank you so much. Should we be concerned about this particular situation, the gaps that is persisting in our private healthcare cover? When we talk about private healthcare, we do know that people who are in a private healthcare scheme do pay top premium. Most people do. And some of those premiums are pretty high. Why then do we still have these gaps that are glaring at us? What is happening here? And how does that talk to this new introduction? Well, it might not be that new, but over the past 10 years, maybe, we've been told, despite the fact that you are private healthcare member, you should additionally to that take out gap cover, which comes at an extra cost. And for a lot of us, for many of us, it's not affordable. So what are your stats actually telling us about the situation?
1: Julie, let us start off by talking about the role of Statistics South Africa, which is to impartially, without taking any sides, making numbers available to policymakers, be it government, parliamentarians, as well as to captains of industry, and members of the public, to be able to engage as and when they look at the situation. So, and of course, I listened to your opening remarks that indicated that we are not going to talk much about the public sector. And indeed, let us start also by saying that when members of the public do feel ill or they are sick, the first port of call that they go to are public facilities, in the form of about 73.3% to be exact, and another 24% goes to the private sector. And of course, we need to go back a bit and say, why so? It's because members of the public do indicate that they generally feel that their own health is as good as good to excellent from time to time. More in the colored population community, where we had the highest, sitting at 37%, generally not looking at the population group, males feeling more than females at 27.7 and 27.3 being females. The ones that felt that generally their health is not as good were the Indian Asian population group at lowest, sitting at about 19%. So those kinds of things do play a role in terms of people determining whether they

0: So if you look at our population, out of about 63 million people that we have in our country, about 81% are Black African, and then we are followed by the colored population group at about 8%, and at about 7.6% being the white population group, and 2.7% sitting at, I mean, being Indian Asian population group. Now, income in the which we derived from the income and expenditure survey does indicate that in terms of what households have as income, it's highest amongst the whites, followed by the Indian Asian population group, followed by the colored population group, and the Black African population group is lowest. So let's give it the numbers there. The income for the white population group is more than 647,000 at household, 1,000 rands at household level, whereas that of the Black African population group is sitting at about 128,000 rands. So that discrepancy does indicate that many people would ordinarily not be able to afford medical care in the form of private medical schemes because of their income, particularly in the Black African population group, where their income is the lowest, as well as in the colored population group, who are the ones that follow the Black Africans having the lowest income in our country.
1: Okay, Risenga, let's go for an ad break. When we come back, I want to break that down further. And of course, you are, being very impartial here, and you're talking purely from the data that was gathered on, during the survey that Stats South Africa has conducted. So yes, of course, you will be very impartial regarding the matter. But I guess the all-important question then we should be asking as the South African population is, does this then mean we need to push for the NHI? Because the majority of South Africans fall below the income group where they're able to afford private healthcare. And I do know that that might not necessarily be in your ambit of expertise. However, just as a citizen, just to apply your mind to those type of questions. But let's take that ad break at exactly 8:15. We'll come back and continue this very important discussion.
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4: Welcome back. It is 18 after 8 o'clock. We are talking a very important matter here with Risinga Maluleki, Stats South African Statistician General, and we're talking about medical cover, access to medical cover. Welcome back, Risinga. Your thoughts on the question I left you with during the ad break or just before the ad break?
5: In terms of whether, Julie, one would think that people should, as a country, we should go the NHI route, it is not my space, and I can't give my own personal views on that because I'm always appearing as statistician general, and so my views would not matter here. But let us look at what the numbers are telling us. The highest we have had in terms of medical aid cover nationally was around 2012-2013, where those that were in medical insurance were sitting at about 18%. And that came from a low as far as 16% from about 2002. However, where we are sitting now, we are sitting at about 15% in terms of those that are having medical cover. And that represents about 9.96 million people as of 2025. And coming from way back in 2002, where we're sitting at 17.28%, one of the things we must understand is that obviously the population has increased from 2002. Having said that, the highest coverage of medical aid is in the Western Cape, sitting at 25.5%, followed by Gauteng, followed by the Northern Cape. These are the three provinces that are higher than national average of about 15%. The lowest are in Limpopo, sitting at 8.2%, followed by KwaZulu-Natal at about 9%, and of course the Eastern Cape. And when you look in terms of the income and expenditures survey that we conducted, the Western Cape had the highest household income, followed by Gauteng. And the Northern Cape, of course, comes third after them, not on the income side, but in terms of medical aid coverage. It is because the population of the Northern Cape is relatively small. So the wide population group that is in the Northern Cape does make a swing for it

0: to come third in terms of medical aid coverage. Now, and of course, when you look at provinces like the Eastern Cape and Limpopo, they have the lowest average household income nationally. And of course, it would be no surprise that we see that the coverage in those provinces, Eastern Cape, KwaZulu-Natal and Limpopo, remains lowest. It's largely because when people want to make a decision whether with the income they have, they should deploy it to insurance in general, before we talk about medical aid coverage, insurance in general, and whether they should deploy it elsewhere, they would rather deploy it to choose between food and some bit of essential services they need. Then that contributes. So income plays a big role in our country. But having said that, I will leave the space of whether we should have an NHI to policymakers, because that space is not reserved for me as statistician general.
1: Okay, take your point. We're going to wrap up, but let me ask you this important question. When we look at the demographic and regional breakdown, we do, as you've indicated, white households obviously does contribute the highest to medical aid at approximately 48.1, not million, but billion rands. And then, of course, we see the contrast with the black population, which obviously are the majority of the country. And I'm kind of wondering, with those type of figures, Gauteng, for example, contributed 36.1 billion rands. And those are absolutely staggering figures for a small amount of people that have private health care. What does that say to us as a country? And what is this message saying to policymakers and government? What needs to change? What needs to change to create a more equitable balance amongst the different racial groups in our country regarding medical aid cover, private medical aid cover, and access to medical health?
0: For starters, let us say that the figures that we are raising, the figures that you have spoken in terms of the billions, are not new. They have been part of us before the dawn of democracy, and they continue to be part of us now. The second issue that follows with that is an issue of they do take a population group narrative where the color of your skin does stand in as to whether you will have medical aid or private medical aid coverage. And indeed, the policymakers are not those in government alone. Policymakers are in government, in parliament, in our legislatures. And of course, we have captains of industry, in business, as well as members of the public. So this story of who is covered the most and who is less covered in terms of population group should captivate all of us as a nation. Now, the only way I can summarize it is that our nation needs to transform, because this matter, it's not seen only in medical aid coverage. It is seen in all other aspects of life, where the white population group is far ahead in terms of being well off, average household income being the highest, followed by other aspects of life. And then the Indian Asian population group are catching up with the whites. At the bottom are the colored population group and the black Africans. And not only that, you look at other challenges in terms of proportions of those who have completed post-matric, it shows the a similar pattern. And indeed, when you look at social ills that are emerging in our society, be it substance abuse and other issues, especially amongst the youth, more amongst the colored population group and the black Africans. And it's not because they are in the majority. It's because our society hasn't transformed sufficiently enough.
1: And that's where we leave it. Worrying indeed is what I would say. It's truly cause for concern. And as I've said just now, that we do hope and pray that policy makers, both in government and captains of industry, apply their minds to this matter and, you know, forge ahead with a plan to cover the majority of our population regarding access to medical aid and medical aid insurance. That's where we leave it. Rusenga Maluleke, thank you indeed for joining us this morning. You are Stats South African Statistician General. God bless and go well.
0: Many thanks indeed, Julie.
1: It is exactly 8:28 a.m. this Monday morning. Let's go for a break once again, and when we come back, lots more to cover on News and Views right here on Salam Media.
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1: Good morning and welcome. It is exactly 8:31 a.m. News and Views on Salam Media. And our next guest is Professor Sam Comer. He's a governance expert, and we are looking at something pretty worrying. And I guess the big question is, could communities pay the price for municipal funding freeze. We understand that the South African Local Government Association, which is SALGA, of course, says that the temporary withholding of 13

0: 1.5 billion rands in equitable share transfers to dozens of municipalities is welcome, but has intense implications for local communities and businesses. So that is indeed very worrying, Professor Sam Khoma. Good morning. Welcome to the program. Are you as worried as I am? Professor, can you hear me? Okay, I think that Prof is having a bit of difficulty hearing me. Let's see if we can reconnect with him to get the sound issue sorted out, and then we will proceed with this interview. Please stay with us.
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2: Well, the answer is there's more to come, because you said they've run out of the money that it takes for them to do the wrong thing easy instead of taking care of their queen. It's quite disappointing, but at the same time, they have gone for the easiest solution, which was using more than they were allowed, and now they can access the money that was not budgeted. Now they're going to treasury arm and go and break the law, more money available for them to bend. That's what they are saying. They say, allow us to bend more than we were. What you need at Eskom, you need to say, much as all of these things were sold to you that are now unsustainable, get somebody that the contract that have got the president and his family, then they open all load shedding. That is why Rishon Quick volunteered to leave, because he could go in there and shield government officials and the private sector that wrong contract. You need somebody to go in and terminate all these illegal contracts, the structure there, take the money from us for electricity, prioritize the Eskom coal power station. There is a solution, but it's not a solution that requires someone who's on the culprit.
0: Sakele Madela.
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3: So we didn't go in with expectations, but we didn't what really happened to us there. Julian the 8th of September left from Mecca going Jordan and going straight to Palestine. We got off the train and got Jordan. We left our agent and we left for the border on the 8th of September. Time that we were on the LNB border, the shootout, the Jordanian ordinary opened fire at the LNB. Once they closed the border, they said in closing the border. So we made much and we said, look, our intention was to come. So Julia, I have to tell you this about the Israelis. They have total control. They close things when they want to. They might say the border until 6, but if they feel that they want to, Bismillah, they close it.
0: That was the Lava Kidabika, director, playwright, novelist, talk show host, and community activist.
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4: 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And literally, this was the law that was designed to take over property and land from Palestinians who had fled the Nakba in 48. Internally displaced Palestinians inside of the state of Israel. This law is still in place. And the quite remarkable thing about this law is that for the purposes of property, the Palestinian refugees and internally displaced persons were considered absent for the purposes of property, so that the state could take over their homes and their land.
5: With the Isaac Senior Gender Justice and International Law Fellow.
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0: Welcome back. Let's see if we can reconnect with Professor Sam Khoma. He is a governance expert. I hope you can hear me now, Professor. Good morning. Welcome. Professor Sam Khoma, you are joining us this morning as a governance expert to talk about the freeze on municipal funding and I guess the all important. Can you hear me now? Good morning.

0: Okay, we're still experiencing horrific sound problems. Let's see if my technical producer can create some magic and get Professor on another line, possibly a telephone line, and see if we can go ahead with this important interview. It has to do with the municipal funding freeze. How is that going to impact on the public at large? Does it mean that we're going to have to dig deep into our pockets to make the municipalities work? Let's try one more time with Professor Sam Comer. Let's see what Puti, our technical producer, can try and sort out for us. Please stay with us. It is exactly 8:37 a.m. Okay, Puti's given me the thumbs up. Let's see if Professor can hear me now. Good morning. Welcome, Professor. I'm sure, I hope you've heard all of my comments in the introduction. So would you like to respond, please?
1: Yes. Morning, Julie. I think the best way to look at the decision taken by the National Treasury in stopping the allocation of the equitable share that is due to about 29 municipalities is to begin by saying that the Constitution empowers the National Treasury to make this kind of a decision, which is to consider stopping the allocation of the equitable share in the event the National Treasury discovers that there are serious or persistent breaches with the Constitution and the applicable law. In this instance, we're referring to the Municipal Finance Management Act. So the National Treasury says, in the past 4 years, it has attempted to guide and also to provide support interventions to these 69 municipalities. But to this date, there is little commitment shown by these municipalities to turn around the situation. And what situation are we referring to? We're referring to the whole issue of fiscal discipline, which has to be enforced and also adhered to by municipalities. And the decision taken by the National Treasury builds on the latest report published or tabled by the Auditor General looking at the local government audit outcomes. In that report, the Auditor General says fiscal discipline remains weak in municipalities. And in fact, in the report, she further says that there's been serious mismanagement and wastage of public funds. So what the National Treasury says through the decision is that municipalities, one, demonstrate to us that you have since taken measures such as consequence management by subjecting some of these officials who are involved in these transactions that have to do with irregular, unauthorized, wasteful and fruitless expenditure. Two, demonstrate to us through a signed payment agreement with one, ESCOM, which you are owing billions of rands, and two, the water boards that you are also owing, and three, the pension funds administrators. Sure. So this decision is going to lapse within a period of 120 days, which is basically 3 months. But as we speak, the decision is in effect, and that is the reason last week Parliament, through the Portfolio Committee on Cooperative Governance and Traditional Affairs, summoned the National Treasury, the COCTA Ministry, and also the Financial and Fiscal Commission to appear before the committee, but also to get a sense of how to go about operationalizing the decision.
0: Professor, let me go back to the micro level and talk about where does that leave us as ratepayers? How is that going to impact on us? Do we still continue go ahead and pay our utilities? That's part one. And then if the funds are not

0: been, if the funds are not made available by Treasury to the different municipalities, what sort of impact do you believe it's going to have on ordinary households and businesses? Or I should imagine the entire municipality as a whole.
1: Yes, Julie. So if you read the media statement released by the National Treasury on the 7th of July, they are saying they've carefully considered this decision. And in fact, this decision will not have any impact on provision of services to local communities. And also, too, we know that this decision is temporary. In fact, there are already some municipalities out of the 69 that their funds have since been released because they have since engaged with the National Treasury through providing this supporting evidence that, one, we have action consequence management, two, we have signed a payment agreement with Eskom, the water boards and the pension funds administrators, and also we have looked at other measures to improve on our fiscal discipline. So as ordinary residents, we should not really be worried about this decision because the National Treasury has assured us that through taking this decision, they've carefully looked at all the aspects and factors, and they're saying where they're sitting, the decision will not impact on the continuing provisioning of basic services to local communities. So we should continue to pay our rates and taxes, but also as residents and ratepayers, we can now see that the National Treasury is now determined to take decisive action against instances of financial mismanagement of our ratepayers' taxes and also funds. Also, the National Treasury is saying, let's improve accountability, oversight, and consequence management on the part of the municipalities.
0: My final question to you, Professor, do you believe this was the right decision to take by National Treasury? We do know there's been lots of shenanigans going on in the different municipalities, like, of course, Treasury has pointed out mismanagement of funds, wastage, etc., etc. Do you believe this is the right decision and this is going to make municipalities more accountable and that we as ratepayers will then have seamless services going forward?
1: Absolutely, Julie. One commends the National Treasury in taking this decision, and this is a decision we've been calling for as early as 2015, to say this situation has to be arrested. And how do you arrest it? The National Treasury has to exercise its constitutional powers bestowed to it to consider stopping the transfer of equitable share due to municipalities who have failed to turn around the situation, but also continue to blatantly disregard the law and not take any decision against any official or councillor who happens to be implicated in some of this irregular or wrongdoing.
0: And that's where we leave it. Professor Sam Comer, governance expert, talking about the municipal funding freeze. We will be watching this pretty closely. You go well. God bless. Thank you for being with us on the show.
1: Pleasure, Julie.
0: 8:46 exactly, news and views moving along. Next, we are going to be talking with Hassan Seria. He is the Press TV correspondent in South Africa, and we're going to be looking at the Middle East situation, the war by the US, the uncalled for, the unprovoked war by the US on Iran.
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3: I think President Ramaphosa did a good job. It was polite, but it was a firm response to the accusations that came out of the White House. But I also want to say from the beginning, I think the South African delegation as a whole did succeed, one, in surviving. They were expected to be expelled from the White House and called all kinds of names. But that element of the diplomacy was, to me, very interesting, that you had a confrontation expected because this has been Donald Trump's narrative for the last 4 months. The objective of the meeting was largely fulfilled, which was to go to Washington and confront Donald Trump and listen to what accusations he was going to bring to the table. Respond to these accusations, but don't shout, don't be defensive. Try to stay on the message, on the positive message. But South Africa is also a constitutional democracy where you have all voices making a contribution to the national debate.
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7: 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And I guess the big question to ask is, what contribution did you make to Mandela Day? That was on the 18th of July, that was on Saturday. And I do know lots and lots of communities, corporates, people in their individual capacities went out and made a meaningful difference. So in the spirit of Nelson Mandela Day, Frimax Foods, in partnership with Salam Media, proudly upgraded and refurbished the water borehole at the New Generation Combined School, an independent non-profit school serving learners in the Pumlamkashi informal settlement, Unaville, Lanesia South. Let's take a look at this clip which covered our involvement and our contribution together with Frimax Foods on Mandela Day.
4: coming to you from Phumlamqashi, just outside Lenasia South, an informal settlement, which has a really wonderful school known as New Generation Combined School.

0: And in the spirit of Nelson Mandela Day, Salam Media and our good friends at Frymax Food donated and upgraded a borehole that was very, very much needed. And I'll be speaking to Mr. Ibrahim Nisi, the head administrator of the school, who'll be giving us insight on how this project is going to change the lives of the school children here. Bob Brendan, how are you?
1: Good day, sir. How are you?
0: I'm well, thanks. Just give us a bit of background on the school, what you guys are all about, when it was established.
1: So the school was established, this is New Generation Combined School Welcome. The school was established in 2002 by our founder, Mrs. Lida Sibisi. She started out of the love of kids more than anything. It actually started off as a container school more than anything, fully registered 2010, and still standing today more than anything. So a project like this not only just helps our learners, it helps our community, because this community specifically, Phumla Mqashi, has been facing a water crisis for approaching 2 years now. State is failing the community, unfortunately. So we are helping, along with Frymax and Salam Media, we're actually helping not just the learners, but the backbone of the school, which is the community.
0: Mm-hmm. I want to hone in on the water challenges. Just why? You know, one would expect that a school should have water. It's one of the primary things that you should have when you have kids in an institution. Why did the school struggle?
1: This whole area, Phumla Mqashi, actually found the school here. Mm-hmm. Unfortunately, the whole area was invaded, what we call land invasion. So they actually damaged the infrastructure, water infrastructure, electrical infrastructure. Mm-hmm. So we've had to resort to alternatives such as a manual play pump for the kids. We tend to help the community as well. So this is actually a scaled-up version, more than anything, of our service, not to just the kids, but the community at large, because water is a necessity. Mm-hmm. And we don't see the need for it to be, that there should be a currency or price tag attached to it.
0: And how will this change, you know, the lives of the children that are going to the school?
1: So number one, water provides dignity more than anything. I can't come to work without bathing.
0: Yeah.
1: So we need to look at it from grassroots level more than anything. How does a kid get to school? Do they bath in the morning? Do they come to school clean and whatnot? So which in turn affects their self-esteem. And we need, for them to thrive, they need to be able to have drinkable water, personal hygiene. It's the basics of Maslow's theory, man. So yes.
0: And just lastly, this all in the spirit of Nelson Mandela Day. What would you like to say to, you know, other institutions that should copy the model of Frymax and Salam Media in assisting, you know, education, grassroots development in our communities?
1: Come to the ground level more than anything. Let's help the schools that actually need the help. Like I said, when I started, we're a Quintile 1 school. We're fully dependent on the government more than anything. So a project like this not only just makes sure that we're able to drink water on the daily, but in turn creates social impact.
0: Okay.
1: So it's not just return on investment. It's going to be social return on investment in this case. So like with us, we did say to Frymax, for every 1 rand, internet returns 7 rand in value and social impact. So I think overall, it's look, long term, this water system is going to have a big impact on anything.
0: I'll now be speaking to one of the members of the community, Mr. Bonkostase, who's going to be giving us insight on how this project is going to be changing the lives of the community. Just tell us, man, uti ubana manzi, consistent water supply, how much is going to benefit the community?
2: Yeah, this project is going to benefit the whole community at large, because we've got a problem here in the community. We have a loss of water, and for a long time people were struggling, even the children were struggling. And you understand, if it's in this informal settlement, we have to have water at all days, on the daily basis, because children, they do need water. Water is hygiene, water is life. Water can provide these children, they come to school, everyone clean, at some time they get clean water from the boreholes, from down, natural water, which is very important. So thank you very much. It's going to change the lives of all these children that are attending school and the school, even the community at large.
0: There you go. Freshly natural water.
2: Thank you very much. Fresh.
0: There you go. I think words of appreciation for Frymax, for Salam Media, another Nelson Mandela Day project done and dusted. Thank you.
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4: During COVID, an incident took place that really triggered the creation of Emergibag. One of our managers down in Cape Town contracted COVID, and his wife rushed him to the Somerset Mediclinic, Somerset West Mediclinic, and they refused to accept him because he didn't have medical aid and she didn't have a big enough deposit to put down. The state hospital, you know, across the highway just didn't have ventilators. So she reached out to my son, who lives in Cape Town, and said to him she needs help getting him admitted, and 100,000 rands to get him admitted. You know, about 4 weeks later, he was discharged with a bill of 285,000 rands in total. And that triggered my decision to actually create a product for medical emergencies of any nature in future.
5: Suleiman Sheikh, he is the founder and CEO of Emergivac.
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6: Chile, I think the same principle applies to the whole country. It's not that we're in a lack of water in our bulk water infrastructure like our dams at the moment, if you look at Gauteng. However, our municipalities and the infrastructure has been deteriorating quite significantly. The political spats and infighting over the years at the detriment of good people in this country. People have lost patience, but they also don't understand their power. That's why it's so important for us as civil society to take hands, to become better organized in our very communities where we stay and start exercising our rights. We live in a democracy and it is our rights that we need to protect in the same space. You know, freedom comes at a price and a big responsibility, and it's time that we start taking that up.
5: Julian Klein Hunt.
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7: 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The high level of unemployment, high crime rate, and the high level of inequality, and the poverty levels have gone quite high. And so all of this needs to be given attention. And of late, you have got a very high fuel prices, food prices. There has to be some form of intervention that we make to try and make the lives more bearable for our people. Now, all of these are the reasons why we needed South Africa to be liberated, and also look at our relations, geopolitics, to look at how we can leverage from the relations with other countries to make South Africa a better country.
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9: I mean, I think it's very unfortunate to say that the minister, you know, looked at South Africa as being targeted when people came into the country and they said they were, you know, looking for a path because they had the well-founded fear of the Taliban, which we all know about, of the Talibanese and the terror in Afghanistan, simply because an organization, NGO, that is of American origin has obviously been the one that is better to quote and then assume that there is a conspiracy. I think it's very sad because they're running from shadows and ghosts that we knew where they're coming from. That is the issue, because the Minister of Home Affairs is making statements that are based on nothing but culture, because there is no fact there. The mere fact an NGO and how an NGO links with the American embassy, because it's not the embassy that made an application.
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11: As medical professionals, we should be at the forefront of discussing and condemning these crimes against the hospitals, the staff, and the civilians who have taken refuge within the hospitals. Al Shifa is only one of 36 hospitals that have been targeted and dismantled by the Israeli occupation forces. And if, as I said before, if we as medical professionals are not going to stand up for our colleagues, how can we expect international law to stand? How can we expect the rest of the world to continue respecting international law? Make sure that those people that say it's not my fight ceases. Because once you see that similarities, you see abandoned hospital beds, you see the ICU destroyed, I don't think you as a medical professional can stay neutral. And to say that you are separating the two is to claim neutrality but actually choosing the side of the oppressor. So there is no neutrality. We cannot be complicit by silence. We need to be advocating at all points for our patients and for all our colleagues and all of medicine and as a whole throughout the globe.
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0: by African Muslim agencies. And in this hour, as a matter of fact, in the next minute or two, we will be playing out our Fired Up series with Hafiz Imran Chunara, who is a personal excellence mentor and CEO of African Muslims Agencies. And of course, we're going to take a listen to the Fired Up series today. And I love the title of today's Fired Up series. It is the opposite of love. So Hafiz Imran Chunara is going to ask the all-important question, what is the opposite of love? And he's going to share that with us. So let's stand by to take a listen to the Fired Up series, Compliments of Africa Muslim Agencies, right here on Salaam Media.
1: Hey there, hope you're having a fantastic day today. Think about this. If I ask you what's the opposite of love, what would your natural response be? See, for many years, my natural response would have been the opposite of love is hate. Because that's what we taught as we're growing up. That's what we assume. Someone doesn't love you, they hate you. If you don't love something, you hate it. But you know, a while ago, I learned a different perspective on that. That the opposite of love is not hate. The opposite of love is indifference. Think about it in the context of a relationship. Indifference, what does it mean? Indifference means someone really doesn't care. They almost treat you as if you're not there. It's dehumanizing. You don't exist. You don't matter. And that is the most painful thing ever when you think about it. Because you see, when someone loves you, they express it, they show it. When someone hates you or dislikes you, you know it because they express it or they let you know. But when someone's indifferent, it's almost like they just, what you say means nothing. Who you are is meaningless to them. What you do bothers them. They don't care. If you know what I mean. Now, if you've ever been in that situation, you know how painful that is, especially if you are the one that's showing love and the other person is being indifferent. See, because when someone dislikes you or hates you, often they'll remove themselves from the situation, or you'll know about it, so you'll remove yourself from the situation. But when someone's indifferent, they often could be in the same house as you, the same workplace. They could be a family member. And that's the painful part. Because they're still around, but they're indifferent to you. They treat you as if you're not there. They don't care in any way whatsoever about who you are, what you do, what you say, what you feel, what you think, or anything. And that's dehumanizing. So the opposite of love is not hate, it's indifference.
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3: So harmful sexual behavior is when children start displaying sexualized, age-inappropriate behavior. The important thing is that harmful sexual behavior is extracted from situations where children are exposed to sexual abuse material or sexual abuse content. Children are mirroring, are a reflection of the macrocosm. They are being exposed and subjected to sexual abuse material, either, you know, with pop-ups. We know we're in the digital age, which has sparked concerns about its potential impact on well-being of children. And of course, the easy accessibility to such material online. More and more children are exposed to devices, even a six-year-old. Yes, they may not possess their own device, but often one finds that parents give the child the cell phone as a surrogate caregiver. But we certainly need to alert parents around the alarming challenges that children are faced with when they go onto the internet. They want to play games, but just type in certain words and you're going to find pop-ups

0: appearing.
1: Dr. Shahda Umar, she is the director of the Teddy Bear Foundation.
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3: My name is Zulu Savannah. I'm a South African writer and I am on the Global Sumo Flotilla. I am taking part in this as part of a team with more than 500 people from 44 countries across the world in an attempt to break the siege on Gaza and open up a humanitarian corridor. Since 2007, Gaza has been under siege from Israel against international law. What we are doing then is, in accordance with international law and it's in accordance with humanitarian law, and we are hoping that food, medicines, and baby formula can be put to Gaza. As a South African, this is important to me because South Africa became independent in 1994 through the solidarity of other countries. Speaking of myself personally, I was born in Zambia because my father, who was in exile, was allowed to stay there and was welcomed there. To then ignore the fact that I am because others are, I exist because others allowed me into their country, would be cruel and against everything that I was raised up to believe. And furthermore, whether we like it or not, what is happening in Palestine actually affects us, all of us, although we might not be able to make the straight line immediately. The guns that are tested on the Palestinians, the weapons that are tested on the Palestinians, are the same ones that are going to kill our brothers and sisters in Sudan for gold and in the Congo for gold, for cobalt, for coltan. And to not understand this is to not understand where we exist as a member of the international community. What I'm doing should be something done by governments. Well, we're all doing something that should be done by government, but we're hoping this nudges them to act because we exist because of others.
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4: Yes, we should be worried, but we should be worried more about the state of mind of our politicians about publicly stated goal and purpose of the CIA. It should not come as any surprise that the CIA would have in South Africa, but specifically also that is known as the ruling party. No. Even before democracy, they always had interest in the, even when South Africa became public in 1961. But the CIA's interest extends not just to the EBA, to every single political party in this country. The question becomes, what extent are the leaders of parties aware of this?
1: For Hadima, independent economic, energy, and political analyst.
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1: It is exactly 11 after 9 o'clock. Welcome back to the second hour of News and Views on Salaam Media. And our next guest is the CEO of Outer, and that, of course, is you, Wayne Duvenage. A very good morning to you. Long time no speak. In fact, I thought that our problems with R2 was kind of done and dusted. And here I am talking with you once again about the same issue, or it might be a different issue regarding R2. A very good morning to you. Welcome. And I am very, very pleased to see that you're still around, Arta is still around, and you guys are truly, truly working hard and protecting us as citizens. Mm. So, welcome and welcome to you.
5: Pleasure. Nice to be with you. Look, we are working on lots of projects at any one time. We've probably got about 20 projects on the go.
1: Wow.
5: And And yeah, this is one that we've been working on R2 for about 7 years, 7 or 8 years, different iterations. You know, they've come and gone, they've launched and they've halted the launches and relaunched and then pushed those out. It's, and that on its own tells you that it is very problematic. And now they've launched a couple of weeks ago. And we felt that we have to interdict this, not because we don't agree with, you know, the

0: properly. Otherwise, you create more chaos. And that's really what we're trying to fix here. And hopefully government comes to their senses. This is a bit of deja vu with the ETOLs. Yeah, they think that they put laws and regulations in place and everything just happens automatically, but it doesn't. You've got to have your administration and you've got to follow the rule of law as well. If you're a government, you can't just expect your citizens to. So yeah, here we are.
1: Another once again. Okay, I might also add that we have been in the past in contact with Advocate Stephanie Fick, and it was always wonderful, engaging with her on matters pertaining to motorists and other issues. Yeah. Okay, that's your phone. Do you want to switch it off before we proceed?
0: No, I'm switching it off now, yeah.
1: Okay, so where are we at regarding this application, this urgent application by OUTA with the High Court? What does it exactly mean for us as ordinary road users? That's the one part of my question. And does this or anywhere in the projects that you are busy with currently talking to the shocking state of our roads, the potholes, or gosh, what do you call them? It's just unbelievable. Is that also one of the projects that you guys are embarking on? But let's talk firstly to this application.
0: Yeah, so this application is just about the R2 system. They're trying to roll it out. And really what's happening is we believe they can't roll it out until they have the appeals tribunal in place, because this is the place you go to for protection when government gets it wrong, or when the RTIA, the Road Traffic Infringement Agency, gets it wrong and doesn't resolve your queries. And the law is very clear on this. The president cannot proclaim and allow it to continue until the tribunal is in place, and it's not in place. That's clear. We know that. They've told us that, and yet the laws tells them you can't launch. So we're saying, please just follow your own laws. Secondly, the Constitution requires that when you bring out the amended regulations, you need to consult with society. We have a constitutional right there. Very important that government follows those constitutional rights, and they've given us no time. They launched the new regulations one day before they launched the ARTA system, and they've got to give you a minimum of 21 days, and sometimes a lot more, depending on the complexity, and this is complex stuff. So they failed in those two areas, and we're saying, please, just halt this bus, do the consultations properly, get your tribunal in place, and then we can proceed. And that really is the issue that we are dealing with here.
1: Okay, Wayne, we've got to go for an ad break. I'll come back to you. And I also, more importantly, need to understand what would the impact be to us as ordinary motorists had you as OUTA not stepped in here and gone for an urgent High Court application. So there are two issues I'd like you to respond to, please, right after the ad break.
0: Okay.
2: There are over 200 million orphans globally. We can't help all of them. But what if we each helped just one? The El Imdad Foundation now gives you an opportunity to help just one orphan from Syria or Palestine. 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
3: Welcome back. OUTA has launched an urgent High Court application seeking to suspend Phase 2 of the R2 system. The organization is asking the court to halt the system's expansion until the government complies with its own legal and constitutional obligations. Wayne Duvenage, CEO of OUTA, is here to unpack this matter for us. Welcome back, Wayne. Over to you.
4: Yeah, hi. So, basically, what would have happened if we hadn't have taken the stance is that R2 would have been rolled out at 62 municipalities. People would have had queries with RTIA around their traffic fines. Those queries may never have been resolved by RTIA, in which case your obligation or your opportunity to take these to the appeals tribunal have now been thwarted because there is no appeals tribunal. And now you get stuck in the space of, and now you're getting anxious because although the point system is not in place yet, it is coming and they have to have all their ducks in a row before they can launch. And by the way, we're saying they need to launch it properly across the board, not just in 62 municipalities, because there are others then where these systems don't apply. And you can't have treating different people in different parts of the country in one way and others in another way. So they're saying, well, we need to phase the rollout. And we're saying, well, then get ready and then roll it out. So if you need to get all your municipalities up to speed and trained, then take the time to do that. But you don't roll it out in different cities differently because that's prejudicial to some citizens and not others. That's the main issue here. And we hope that the courts will hear that. If we don't get urgency, that's fine. It'll still have to be heard in court. But I think what you are seeing now, Julie, is that there are a number of municipalities who have already extricated themselves from the system. This was something we raised in the Constitutional Court 2 years ago, where the local government powers are being usurped by national. They felt that they weren't. And now we've already seen City of Cape Town and a few Western Cape municipalities saying to the RTA, sorry, we're not going to participate in the way you want us to because we have our own powers. We can manage our own traffic fines. And that's the start of the problem. And that's the type of stuff we've been telling RTIA for years now. Please listen to your critics, your other stakeholders. We've got input. We want to help you. We want this to work. We don't want it to fail, but it must be done properly. And they seem to bury their heads in the sand. That's the frustration we have.
3: Why would provincial want to interfere in a local government issues regarding regarding this matter? Does it have to do with monetary issues here?
4: Yeah, there's a lot of money to be made by RTIA, and this is what we're also saying. This comes across to us as a money-making scheme, and that's what the municipalities are saying. They're saying, hold on, these are our funds. We shouldn't have to part with half of the revenue to RTIA. All RTIA needs is the common feedback on the transgression so they can feed into a demerit point system. They don't need to manage the traffic fines process. So there's a money issue here as to where should this money reside. But more so, there's the control issue. And some municipalities are happy to let the control go to national because they are so bad at collecting their own revenue that getting half the revenue is better than getting none. And whereas other municipalities run themselves well, their collection rates are high, they manage their traffic fines, and they get 80 or 90% of their revenue from traffic fines, and they're saying to RTIA, sorry, that's our money, we'll keep it, rather than other municipalities saying, well, we'll have half of nothing, half of something because we're getting nothing. And then what's playing out, James, you can see the different levels of administration and skills that you can see being applied in different municipalities, which is creating a big problem for RTIA.
3: Wayne, what happens to all of those monies, the monies collected from traffic fines? Is it being put to good use, upgrading our roads perhaps? I kind of wonder, I mean, they're making millions, if not billions of rands in traffic fines. What happens to that money?
4: Well, it should go towards law enforcement. So let's take a city like City of Cape Town. They're quite good at managing their traffic fines. If you don't pay, they're on top of you. Well, they're very quick. If you redirect the fine to somebody else because it's not your fine, they manage that process. Whereas many other municipalities, they just don't do it properly. Even an RTIA don't do it properly. And so now you sit with this fine ongoingly, even if there's a clone number plate. So let me just say the money goes to the city for its metro police, its vehicles, its petrol, its uniforms, its training, and it's all supposed to at least be revenue neutral. In other words, if you spend R1 billion a year in a city to do traffic management, and this is keeping the flow of traffic going, removing unroadworthy vehicles from the roads, unlicensed vehicles or unlicensed drivers, that's a cost to that. And so it's really about law and order. It should never be about a revenue-making scheme. It's not about making profits. Cities and municipalities don't make profits, or at least they're not supposed to. Now, a city that's badly managed is not going to be able to collect much traffic fines, so it's going to subsidize its traffic policing, or it starts to do without traffic policing because it doesn't collect enough money. And that's the conundrum that they face. And so you have poor traffic management and enforcement in towns where they don't have the resources, and then everybody just runs haywire. So it doesn't go to roads, doesn't go to road maintenance. You've got other budgets for that, and that's another story for another day. But those, you'll go to the City of Cape Town, you think you're in a well-run city, and you are. You will not find a pothole in the City of Cape Town. I'm talking larger, the greater City of Cape Town. I'm not saying they're perfect, and I'm not saying they get it right everywhere, but in the greater scheme of things, a well-run city has all its traffic lights working, all its potholes repaired, its water leaks and everything. You don't find that in badly managed cities where they'll take some of the revenue from the traffic fines, but they don't put it to law enforcement. They just put it to trying to cover all the holes that they've got and gaps in their budgetary process.
3: So really the ideal situation would be that we all have to become law-abiding citizens as far as, using of our roads is concerned. If that perfect scenario would come to pass, municipalities aren't going to be getting any monies for their metro police, or would that come from elsewhere?
4: Well, it may come from elsewhere. You see, they don't ring fence their funds. If a city was run well, it would ring fence all their traffic fine revenue to deal with the metro policing, let's say. And if they need more, they have to take it from elsewhere in their budget. Remember, they've got rates and taxes that they collect. Mm-hmm. But all your water that's collected, the water charges and the sewage charges should go to those respective needs. If they're short, they have to top it up from somewhere else. Electricity maintenance comes from your electricity sales. And then you've got general management or general costs coming from the rates and taxes, which also then goes to propping up the city where it needs its funds. So I guess it's not a utopian, it's not an exact science, this. It's about managing your finances properly every year, budgeting accordingly. And if you can't get that right in the different areas, well, then you have collapsing municipalities, and we're seeing a lot of that.
3: Absolutely. Just two more questions to you, and it moves slightly away from what we, the subject at hand, and that is the court application. But I think we just need a bit of clarification. The demerit system, which you alluded to just now, is it workable? And how they're going to police it? That's my big concern.
4: It's not. Yeah, it's not workable in this environment. It works very well in places like Australia and New Zealand. And let me tell you, in New Zealand, if there's a head-on crash in New Zealand and there's a fatality, it's headline news. Sure. It's headline news in that city, in that country. They take road safety so seriously, but they've got it waxed in that all the administration systems are updated. If you sell your car today in South Africa and tomorrow somebody else drives that car on that number plate, you won't get the fine in New Zealand, Australia. Here, the likelihood is that you will, because they haven't updated their systems quick enough. And that's the problem with the scheme. So the point demerit system, you start attracting points. If you've got somebody who's driving on your number plate, in other words, a cloned number plate, it's easy. You go pay 150 Rand, you get two number plates made, and this is what people do. They see you driving a white Polo. Okay, I've got a white Polo and I'll make that same number plate. That's what they do here. And they can, why? Because they can get away with it. It's a dishonest process. And then you start picking up the fines and you start engaging with the RTA and say, this is not my fine, I wasn't there. And now the mess starts. And here's the problem. When a demerit point system kicks in, if you get to 15 points, your license is suspended.
3: Sure.
4: And imagine you're a sales rep or a driver for a company. You now don't have a job because you've got to drive. And that anxiety level starts to climb because you've tried to resolve your issues with government. Government's inefficiencies is not dealing with it. You're getting the demerit point system. And that is a disaster. So I'm afraid until they fix all the administration, you know, they rely on the post office to get these fines to you. Well, no, the post office is broken.
3: Of course.
4: So we've got big problems with this until we get the administration right. And there's where the problem in this country lies so often. The maladministration, the lack of accountability, the lack of leadership creates all these problems.
3: And finally, potholes, Wayne, before I let you go, are we seeing a light at the end of the tunnel? Are we seeing this being addressed efficiently enough?
4: Depends where you live. If you're living in a badly managed town or city, it's not going to get any better until this leadership change. If you the national roads, Sanral's roads, are pretty well maintained because they've got a separate budget. City of Cape Town and many other municipalities in the Western Cape, they're run properly. You hardly find potholes. It's where your municipalities are broke. City of Joburg is exactly one of those. Sure. It's and not just potholes, water leaks, infrastructure for electricity, street lights, signage, road markings. It's a mess.
3: Absolutely. That's where we leave it, Wayne Duvenage. Wonderful talking with you. Please keep up the great work that OUTA is doing. We're behind you all the way. God bless. Thank you.
4: Thank you.
3: It is exactly 9:30 on News and Views right here on Salaam Media. We are going to continue with all of our very important interviews, bring you all that matters right here, news that you should be aware of. And of course, if it's going to impact on you directly, then you need to be proactive to make sure that you don't suffer any negative repercussions. So stay with us right here on News and Views on Salaam Media.
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7: 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We are now going to be joined by Hassan Syria, Press TV correspondent in South Africa. And we are obviously looking at the Middle East situation. And the all-important question is, are we looking at an all-out war in the Middle East as the United States unleashes fresh strikes on Iran? Salaam alaikum to you, Hassan. Welcome to the program. Wonderful to be talking with you. But of course, very, very bad news, is it not? Is this war ever going to end? What is the intent of Trump and his allies in Israel? Welcome to the show.
8: Wa alaikum salam wa rahmatullah. Shukran, Julie, for having me again on the program on Salam Media. I think we can even go back to our discussion some weeks back. And that time we were looking at the MOU and where we stood with the MOU. And we discussed the fact that both of the sides, the United States here and Iran, seemed very far from each other in terms of what the MOU was suggesting, how they were interpreting various of the points on that MOU, and also how they were trying to, at the same time, still continue to assert some sort of leverage or some sort of authority in terms of what the various key points are. And one of them, of course, was the Strait of Hormuz. And if we look at it, the current situation, the escalation that we've seen in recent days, of course, after the burial of the late leader of the Islamic Revolution, Sayyid Ali Khamenei, is that it was, according to what the US was saying, over the Strait of Hormuz. And this was because both sides are trying to maintain some sort of leverage and some sort of control over what happens there. I think this escalation, and particularly after the burial of Sayyid Khamenei, this was an anticipated one, at least according to our reading, that there would be such a major escalation. The Iranians managed it up to that point so that they would not see and they'd be able to see to the funeral. Of course, this was, as we're hearing, the biggest funeral of its kind in history, potentially, where over 40 million people participated. So it would have been an unwise move of the Iranians to see an escalation during a period where they wanted to have the burial of the former leader

0: Sir Khamenei, and at the same time be engaged in a full-fledged war. It was also a case of the Iranians buying time up until this point in order to put in place certain mechanisms to try for diplomacy, particularly not here with the United States, but with the regional countries. For example, Qatar, for example, Saudi Arabia, Oman, and of course with Pakistan's involvement as well. So for the Iranians, this was an important situation. But the fact that the Americans were unable to fully implement a blockade or sanctions against the Iranian ports, the fact that the Americans were not able to lift the Iranian control of the Strait of Hormuz and the passage of vessels through that strait, the fact that, okay, for the 60-day period, the agreement was the Iranians would not receive any sort of funds for its facilitation of movement through the strait. But the fact that the Iranians were clearly still in control of the strait, this was a situation that was untenable for the United States. And so it was inevitable that we were going to see this flare. The statement that we also saw from the leader of the Islamic Revolution, Mujtaba Khamenei, is that there was an understanding that this period was going to be used by both the United States and by the Zionist regime, Israel, in order to do a build-up of a military hardware, to re-strategize, and then to see this escalation. And I think that is what we are starting to see now, that this situation is no longer just the skirmishes that we've seen over the past few months, but that we are now seeing an expansion. We've already seen, for example, desalination plants and electricity facilities as well in both Iran and in the neighboring Gulf states that have been targeted. So this all shows that we are certainly heading for that escalation that you talk about, Julie.
1: So Hassan, you talk about a build-up of armaments on both sides, but clearly the United States is in a far, far, far better position regarding the military equipment, from what we've heard and read up to now, that Iran can't even match what, you know, the arsenal of the United States. That's the one part of the comment. But we've also heard that for the first time since the war has begun, U.S. forces have targeted an under-construction nuclear power plant inside of Iran during the eighth consecutive night of attacks. That is pretty serious as far as Iran. I mean, Iran, in the case of Iran, that is a serious hit to them, is it not?
0: Actually, I'd say this is not such a serious hit.
1: Oh, wow.
0: And the reason for that is that this nuclear facility at Dar Khuveyn was still in the very early stages of being constructed. So it is not a nuclear research facility like the Iran nuclear reactor or research facility. It is not similar to the facility of Fordo or Bushehr even, which is a functioning nuclear site. This was just a site in the early stages of construction. I think it's about 2 to 3 years ago that the Iranians announced that they will start on the project. So, and also keep in mind that this is a electricity generation facility, right? So at the moment, there's no nuclear fissile material that is present at the site. So I think from the American side, this was more of an indicator. It was sort of a warning shot that they were issuing before they struck any actual electricity facilities. And that is the focus, I think, that we must keep in mind here. If they had hit, for example, the Bushehr site, which is an active nuclear electricity generation site, then we could have said this is a major escalation. So I think that is from the one point that the Americans made the threat that they're going to hit Iran's civilian infrastructure, which is electricity sites and that, but they've not actually hit actual stations. This was, but I think when people hear the term nuclear, they probably do get a bit nervous and consider that this is serious. So I don't think it's as serious, but it shows intent from the United States' side. I think the interesting thing that we're seeing in terms of this, the scale of the American buildup versus what the Iranians have, is that from the Iranian understanding, it was always going to be an asymmetrical war. They always understood and knew that the Israeli army, for example, or the military of the Israeli regime is a stronger one. The Americans, of course, are still seen as a superpower and has a global reach, in addition to the bases that are being hosted in the Gulf Arab states as well. So from the Iranian side, this was always the understanding. We can see the Americans have jets, the Iranians only have missiles and drones, for example. So this is sort of the disparity in the scale of the capacity. So the Iranians always approach this as an asymmetrical war. And therefore, I don't think that the amount of weapons is an indication of the capabilities here. What we've got to look at is the strategy, and we've seen that, for example, during the February-March war as well, what the Iranians call the Ramadan war, that through Iranian strategy, they were able to target specific sites, and in that way, they were able to deplete the capacity or capabilities of the Americans and even the Israelis. And I think if we look at this past weekend and this escalation, that is what the Iranians have been doing. Instead of trying to hit down American jets while they are in the air, they've been targeting sites and hangars where these jets or these drones of the Americans are positioned in countries such as Jordan, in the UAE, in Bahrain as well. And an interesting thing that came out yesterday from the IRGC is they actually extended thanks to the people, the civilians, as well as members within the military forces of Jordan for assisting with intelligence of where American forces are based and where American hardware is based as well. And that is what we saw yesterday, that attack on the base in Aqaba in Jordan, that the Americans even admitted that there were aircraft that were damaged or destroyed within that blast. We also know that over the weekend, three American service members in Jordan were killed. And there's, of course, the report of the one in Iraq as well. So I think it's from this perspective that the Iranians are approaching the current situation. If we look at the American bases within the Gulf, the Arab Gulf as well, in many of them, the Americans don't seem to be operating at full scale there. And what we've seen is what I'd say is a retreat of the American positioning to Israel, in fact, because that is where they are now landing more of their planes and the additional hardware and that. So I think there's already this change that we see that is happening, Julie.
1: I'm going to wrap up by making one or two comments, and I'd like you to respond to that. We understand that Pakistan is supporting Saudi Arabia. We're not quite sure how that's going to play out. Pakistan seems to be lending its support to other Middle Eastern countries rather than Iran. Is that significant at all? And then also, there has been mutterings by Trump himself of boots on the ground. Do you think that that will come to pass? That does indicate the seriousness and the severity of the war once we get a situation of boots on the ground. Your thoughts?
0: I think the situation with Pakistan is that Pakistan has positioned itself as an important broker within the region. And of course, the important thing that we must always keep in mind when we talk about Pakistan is the backing that it has from China. That Pakistan will not do anything without the green light from China. Pakistan has important relations with Saudi Arabia, and at the same time, they have their strategic relations with Iran. And we've seen this during this period of negotiations, the way in which, when we read body language here, the way in which the Pakistanis embrace and engage with the Iranians. The reality for Pakistan is that the relationship with both countries is of importance. It shares an actual border with Iran, and we've seen during this period that Pakistan has escalated its trade, for example, or facilitation of Iranian goods through Pakistan to get out and circumvent the American attempts at the blockade of the American of the Iranian ports. So this relationship from Pakistan is more of a balancing act than to say actually that Pakistan is aligning itself within a particular camp at this point in time. And I think this is a pragmatic approach from the Pakistani side in terms of managing that diplomacy between Saudi Arabia, which is a strong power within the region, as well as Iran, which equally is a strong power within the region. So I think we'll see that from the Pakistanis going forward as well. As far as talking about American boots on the ground, we know that this was an attempt that the Americans made already during the Ramadan war as well. And it failed quite dismally. We saw that operation that it tried to stage in Isfahan province, and how many American helicopters and aircraft were damaged or destroyed in that attempt as well. What the Americans certainly have been doing with all of these bombing strikes over the past week or so on various areas of Iran is trying to deplete the Iranian capabilities. But we've seen from the Iranian side as well, the strikes in Baluchistan province, we've seen in, for example, on the west with Iraq, the Kurdish areas and that, where the Iranians are anticipating that if there is an attempt to infiltrate the country, that it would come from these regions, these groupings, of course, sympathetic to the Americans. They've always acted as proxies of the Americans within the region. So the Iranians have been trying to neutralize that before it can even happen. But even if the Americans get to that point where they do put boots on the ground, we've seen the reaction from the Iranian public here. Over 20 million people, for example, signing up to say that they are willing to volunteer in the military forces in order to confront the American extreme. Mm-hmm. So it certainly is not going to be as easy for the Americans, even if they get to that point.
1: Sorry about that, Hassan. We've got to wrap up. Thank you indeed for your deep insights on this matter. Hope to talk with you again as we proceed. I do hope that the next time I talk with you, it will be that the war has ended. Wishful thinking, I know, but duas. Thank you. Go well. Assalamu alaikum to you.
0: Assalamu alaikum wa rahmatullah. Shukran for having me.
1: It's 9:49 exactly. Our final interview being on standby, obviously, and we'll go to that in a minute or two. We will be talking with Ramadan Ahmed Birima, Sudanese journalist, political analyst, and the editor of the news outlet SudanHorizon.com.
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1: It is exactly 9:53 a.m. South African time. We're crossing over, obviously, to Sudan. And just a reminder that in approximately six minutes' time, we'll be wrapping up on the show. We're talking now with Ramadan Ahmed Birima. He is a journalist and he's going to bring us an update on to the situation in that part of Africa. We also have been told by the United Nations, who have warned that the humanitarian situation in the strategic city of Al Ubaid has worsened rapidly. This is due to the massive influx of internally displaced people fleeing the wider Kordofan region. The city's population of 500,000 to 600,000 has almost doubled. The UN's World Food Programme can currently only feed a small fraction of them. So apart from the food shortage, there's also the ongoing killing and displacement of people in Sudan. Ramadan Ahmed Birimi, assalamu alaikum, welcome to the programme.
7: Wa alaikum assalam wa rahmatullahi wa barakatuh, Sister Julie. Shukran for hosting me.
1: Pleasure, but sadly under very, very difficult circumstances. Give us the current situation in the country of Sudan, particularly in the Al Ubaid area and the influx of people in that part of Sudan and the impact on the people themselves and government.
7: Jazakallah khair. Thank you, sister, for hosting me, and thank you for Salam Media for paying attention to what is happening in Sudan. It is highly appreciated. At the moment, the city of Al Ubaid is undergoing a continuous drone attack where facilities, public facilities, are being destroyed. Electricity, water, schools, hospitals, and everything that is vital to people's lives is under attack by the RSF. The unfortunate part also is that the neighboring villages, like all the suburbs of Al Ubaid, had to flee into the city, which worsened the situation. RSF has been going on around in the villages, attacking villages and looting the properties of villagers, despite that they don't have anything apart from their, if they can have animals, for example, or their farms. These have been attacked continuously, and people had to flee into the city. This is what makes the situation very, very bad. Given that today, or this time especially, is the rainy season, and villagers are supposed to farm their land, and it is they who support the city in normal circumstances to bring their fruits and crops into the city. Now it is the beginning of the rainy season, and the villagers are not in their villages to farm their land. This will worsen the situation definitely in the next few months if no intervention is made. This is just in a nutshell what happens in Ubaid. As far as Darfur is concerned, the army is doing its best in the border with Chad in order to recapture Jenina and move on to Al-Fashir in order to rescue the civilians who are now living under very hard conditions under the control of RSF, where there is no safety at all.
1: Okay, my final question to you, then we will be wrapping up. Let's look at the broader impact of this war. Since the civil war erupted in April 2023, the conflict has killed an estimated 200,000 people and has displaced 11 million people, plunging multiple regions of Sudan into severe hunger and famine. And the WFP is trying to scale up assistance to reach 250,000 people, not enough, but anyway, in and around Al Ubaid. But operations are heavily restricted by resource shortages and the local conditions. What more can be done and should be done to assist the people in that region?
7: I think there is a lot that can be done. One is to curb the influx of arms into Sudan. Through Libya, through Chad, and the United Nations need to send a very clear message to these countries that they shouldn't allow the arms to flee to flood into Sudan across their regions. I mean their areas. At the moment, if it was not for the support that RSF is receiving from the United Arab Emirates through these countries. The army could have been able to recapture all these areas and free them from the control of the RSF, so that it could bring life to normal, like how it is in other army-controlled areas. So this is a very important message that the international community needs to send to these countries and to the United Arab Emirates. But unfortunately, that is not what's happening. We are here dealing with symptoms, not with the root cause of the suffering of the Sudanese people, unfortunately.
1: And that's where we have to leave it. Ramadan Ahmed Birimi, journalist and political analyst, talking about the situation in Sudan and the impact that the RSF is having on the locals there. 11 million people displaced thus far since the year 2023. We will catch up with you in the coming days, Ramadan, inshallah, and we do hope that things start normalizing. Take care. Duas with you and all of the people of Sudan. Assalamu alaikum.
7: Wa alaikum salam wa rahmatullahi wa barakatuh. Take care, sister, and du'as, inshallah.
1: Ameen, ameen, thumma ameen. It's exactly 10 o'clock. Thank you for watching. Thank you for your company. From me, Julie Ali, till tomorrow on the Mid-Morning Show. As always, go well. I love you with one and all. Assalamu alaikum and khuda hafiz.
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0: The recital of Juzadeh was brought to you by an anonymous sponsor for the Isale Thawab of Sayyida Ismail Gutta, Nabi Sallallahu Alaihi Wasallam, and all Marhumin.
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3: Bismillah ar-Rahman ar-Rahim. Assalamu alaikum. Welcome to the mid-morning show with me, Julie Ali. And as always, alhamdulillah, we have amazing guests lined up for you to talk about very relevant issues. A very quick rundown. We will be talking with Lionel Miller, founder and CEO of Safe Talk. We're going to be concentrating on men's mental health. Mishka Taladia, founder of Subha Sisterhood, will be joining us and we'll be talking about finding and belonging. Also on the show, we'll talk with Anisa Musa, national coordinator at the National Shelter Movement of South Africa, and we are going to be talking about growing safer communities for women. But first up, I have two lovely young ladies in studio with me. And I'm so blown away by the concept that they have introduced. And that is why we have them in studio today to talk about something that they truly, truly passionate about. They are Habiba Yusuf and Zainab Asif. And they are going to talk to us about books. Bookaholics. Alhamdulillah. Assalamu alaikum, dearest sisters, dearest girls.
4: Alaikum assalam.
3: It is wonderful having you guys here. And we're going to talk about how this started out for you, why it's important. And I often ask the question to young people as well, very especially with social media having taken over our lives in such a huge way, that are books still relevant? And here comes two young girls, young ladies, gorgeous ladies, who started something called Bookaholics. Let's start with you, Habiba. Are you friends? Have you been friends for a long time?
4: We actually cousins.
3: Oh, okay.
4: Yes.
3: Mashallah. Okay. How did this concept start, Habiba?
4: From young, my mother used to collect books, and like we just collected so many books that we thought we'd start selling them. I love reading. I used to love reading growing up as well. And we have a lot of collections, so we thought we'd sell them to the community because a lot of books out there are really expensive. So we thought we'll sell them at more affordable prices for other people, because they don't read so much because of the prices. Me and Zainab, we loved reading a lot, so we thought we'd share that love with the community as well.
3: Subhanallah. Zainab Asif, welcome to the studio. It's great to have you here. It's great to be talking with young people who have this passion for reading. I, too, was an avid reader as I was growing up.

0: up. I loved reading, and I learned so much from reading. So, you know, you increase your knowledge, your understanding. And then, of course, it's also the pictures you create in your mind as you're reading. Yeah. So, subhanAllah for that. So, Zainab asked if tell us a little bit about yourself. And when Habiba brought the idea to you, how did you respond?
1: So, I have always been, like, I always stay at her house. I'm like, we like sisters more than cousins. So, I'm always at my auntie. And we always do things together. So we were really happy because we always loved reading. So we, as she said, we had a lot of books and all. So we decided to sell them to other people so they can also gain benefits from them.
0: So you started Bookaholics. Where is your stall? How often do you man the stall? And how long have you been in operation?
1: In the Oriental Plaza, opposite Samosa Den, we have a shop. It's called Ibza Trading. In
0: So, what do you just do? You put out a table?
1: We have tables.
0: Okay.
1: Yeah, and then we leave the books there. And so we're not there all the time. We're there like when we have free weekends, and obviously when we're not writing exams, because our parents wouldn't let us go when we're writing exams. And in the holidays, we're there.
0: To you, Habiba, what has been the most rewarding moment since opening your bookshop?
2: I definitely say sitting here today, because clearly we are being noticed by the community, and a lot of other people are seeing the growth of our business, Bookaholics. Definitely, I love earning money as well from this business and using it on other stuff as well. Being noticed is also being noticed by the community for our books, and seeing a lot of other people starting to read more is also really rewarding too.
0: SubhanAllah. So what do you say to people, other people out there that have had similar experiences as yourselves, being exposed to books from a very young age and have a huge collection of books and don't know what to do with it? Obviously we don't want them to be in competition with you, but when, how can they benefit the community with those books, either selling them at a very reasonable price, or I'm not sure, your suggestion?
1: You can sell them at an affordable price so that people can get them, because so many places sell books at a really expensive price. Mm-hmm. So selling them at an affordable price helps them get more.
0: Okay, so tell me about yourself, Zainab Asif. How old are you?
1: I'm 13 and I'm in grade 8 in JMS.
0: Oh, mashallah. What are your teachers? How have your teachers responded to you regarding this?
1: My teachers are really happy that we started this, and they're encouraging us to carry on.
0: Okay. I did ask Habiba just now, but I, of course, gave her two or three questions at the same time, so we didn't get to the answer regarding how long have you been running this bookstore.
2: It's actually been a few years. My mother originally started the business, and we started helping out during our free time and on Saturdays, because also as well we loved business.
1: And then we started having a lot of fun, so then we said, why not carry on?
0: Okay.
2: Yes.
0: That's motivation enough. Okay, as I indicated just now in my opening, we have two young ladies in studio with us. They're just started high school, am I right?
1: I'm in grade 8, she's in grade 10.
0: Okay, there you go. So I'm dying to hear what they're going to tell us about their futures, what they're planning on doing once they've done with their schooling, and of course so much more to unpack on the show. It is 13 after 11 o'clock. Let's go for our first ad break, and when we come back, please stay right where you are. We are talking with Habiba Yusuf and Zainab Asif about Bookaholics.
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0: This is the mid-morning show with me, Julie Ali, and our first two guests, two young ladies, both in high school. They are cousins, they're related. They are Habiba Yusuf and Zainab Asif. They're here to talk about their venture, which is called Bookaholics. They operate out of the Oriental Plaza, and we were talking off air, and I kind of asked, is it worth their while? Are they seeing a keen interest in people wanting to buy books and paying, even though, of course, they're selling their books at a greatly reduced price? And they're very enthusiastic because they believe that there is interest and they are making money. So, Zainab, tell us a little bit about yourself. Are you also, pardon, Habiba, are you also at JMS?
2: Yes, I go to JMS in Crosby. I just joined there. I'm in grade 10, and I plan on maybe going into the medical field in the future.
0: Inshallah.
2: Inshallah, yes.
0: Medical field, let's be more specific.
2: I might do radiography, or maybe I'll become a pharmacist.
0: Inshallah. And what about you, Zainab?
1: Also, either pharmacy or a doctor. Hopefully.
0: Great stuff. In preparation to follow those dreams, going into the, both of you wanting to go into the medical field, what sort of books do you read?
1: I really like Enid Blyton and David Williams. Chris Coffey is also really good.
0: Okay. And how about you, Habiba?
2: Well, when I read books, I like to make it different to like my schoolwork and what else I do. So I read more like mystery and
1: fiction.
2: Yeah, more like fiction books. I love Nancy Drew, Enid Blyton, the Land of Stories series. That's definitely my favorite.
0: Okay. What has been, I'm going to ask both of you the same question, and let's hear what how you respond to this question. What has been the most rewarding moment for you when you're at your bookstall or your book table and people come up and start engaging with you?
2: It's definitely seeing the greater response that we have gotten. A lot of more people are coming.

0: see books by them, also others that we may not have. It's seeing that lots more people are interested in books other than just us.
1: Your biggest moment, you know, rewarding moment whilst selling your books?
0: Obviously that, and seeing the joy on people's face, and obviously earning money.

0: that you'd like to have.
1: Yeah.
0: Of course. Which teenager doesn't yearn to get, you know, what's fashionable, what's in, what everyone else is talking about, what's trending, I can imagine. Okay, so now you guys are selling off books that you guys have collected over the years. What happens when you've sold all of those books from your collection? How and where are you going to source your books? Because people will keep coming back to you because of the books are so affordable.
1: We buy pre-loved and new books, and then we just resell them.
0: So where do you source them from?
1: We get them from, what's it called?
2: There's on the market, there's a lot of people that my mother usually manages, like
1: the online business,
2: the online stuff, where to get the books from. So she'll find people who have their people who are selling books that they're no more reading, and we'll buy those at also affordable prices and resell them.
0: Okay, so anyone watching us this morning who has a library full of books and clearly are not going to be, you know, reading them or passing them down to their family, they can get in touch with your mom
2: to
0: sell their books off to her. In terms of that, what is the criteria in terms of the type of books, the condition of the books, and pricing? Because say, for example, I want to sell off a whole lot of my books. I won't know, I won't have an idea what to ask for in terms of price, you know?
1: Mm. As you said, our mom handles the online business. We are not so online because we don't have phones. Our parents are very strict.
0: Oh, good.
1: So my auntie handles all those things. And obviously, the book has to be in a good condition, a readable condition. It can't be damaged.
0: Sure.
1: And the pricing has to be good, affordable, so that people can, you know, get them.
0: Okay. Types of books? Are there specific types, Habiba, that you would guide people and say, okay, if you have these types of books, or would mom really just buy, if the price is good and the conditions are excellent, will they then buy the books and put them on the table?
2: We definitely have a huge variety of books. There's all kinds of books. We have kids' books, self-care books, motivational books. What I would recommend to people, what they most enjoy. Obviously, everyone has different
1: opinions.
2: They could have like mystery, romance,
1: fiction.
2: Yes, all of that.
0: What about someone listening into us and watching us this morning? They've got the books, but they don't necessarily want to sell off their books. They're not interested in the money, obviously. If they came to you guys with perhaps 10, 20 books and say, here are my books, can you give me like for like, exchange the books rather than exchanging the books for money?
1: I don't think we do that.
2: We haven't
1: met such a situation before.
0: But you might do.
2: If it comes and the books are maybe in a good condition and what they want to exchange with us is at the same value, we might consider it.
1: Mm.
0: Okay, then here's another one. Lots of people have lots of Islamic literature, interesting Islamic literature in really good condition. Is there a market for that at your bookstore, at Bookaholics?
2: Right now, we don't have
1: Islamic books.
2: So Islamic books, but it would be good for us to start selling them.
1: We were thinking about getting.
0: Okay, so whoever has a whole lot of books, they can, in fact, doesn't matter what subject matter it might be and whether it is Islamic or not, mom is willing to look at it.
2: Yes, but we don't usually take donations.
1: Yeah,
2: maybe if they're willing to like sell
1: them,
2: and then we're gonna resell it through the community.
0: Okay, okay, so we got that. How do you guys, and I know you say that you go on the weekends, but in terms of homework, study time, how do you balance your time with being at the bookstore, Bookaholics? And because you are passionate about it, are you not?
1: Mm.
0: And also then balancing that with exams.
1: Yeah.
0: And

0: I guess if you have any assignments, that does take a lot of time. Yes. How do you balance that, Habiba?
1: I usually first finish off all the work that I need to do for school, studying, revising, homework, and then during my free time, I'll go to the plaza to help out with the selling with selling books. It's usually on Saturday that I go, and during my free time, yes.
0: And you don't take shortcuts with your homework or anything?
1: No.
0: Just checking. You guys have indicated that books build stronger communities, and that's definitely true. Can you share how you've seen reading make a difference in people's lives?
1: People have been less online on social media, and they've started reading a bit more, and that is obviously the main goal. So okay. We would like that. Like, obviously, social media is important. You have to have a bit. Like, you can see websites like BookTok, and you can use those resources for knowledge.
0: If you had to give advice to your younger siblings and people in the community, but people that are way younger than you, regarding books and help them create a love for books, Zainab, what would that be? Habiba.
1: I definitely first recommend them reading something that they're passionate about and what they enjoy, so that they can start understanding the joy of reading, and that can get them into reading more. And reading also, it's not just reading. You can learn a lot from books. So I'd advise them on reading a lot, getting them to read things that they enjoy reading.
0: For people who might say to you, young people, that we would like to start reading, but we can't afford the books, and the library is way too far away from our home for us to go and lend books from the library, what would you say to them?
1: We'd try and show them our affordable books, and hopefully let them get those.
0: Do you have children's books as well?
1: Yes, we do have children's books.
0: Are they big sellers? Yes.
1: Yeah, they are very big sellers.
0: People are interested in children's
1: children
0: books.
1: Children do come, and they really do like them, and then they get them.
0: Okay. What's your, Habiba, your vision for Bookaholics over the next few years, and how can the community support your mission?
1: We definitely hope to expand our business by maybe the community buying from us, because we are a local, more affordable business for selling books. So expand our business through that, seeing more people, especially our age, read more books instead of spending all their time on social media, and just gain a lot of knowledge from the books they read.
0: Zainab, I'm going to put this question to you. When I asked both of you what your dreams and wishes are for the future and what you'd like to do after you finished high school, I was pleasantly surprised that both of you said that you want to go into the medical field. But I was also expecting some sort of a response regarding your bookstore. What's going to happen to your bookstore once you guys have gone to university?
1: Hopefully, inshallah, we'll expand our business and maybe get a bigger, just a shop for books, because we do sell other things except the books, like jewelry and all.
0: Okay. By the way, is there not a bookstore in the plaza per se?
1: There is, like the shops that sell the Islamic books.
0: Yes.
1: But I haven't seen, I'm not too sure. No.
0: Okay.
1: There isn't.
0: All right, Habiba, amongst your friends, school and out of school, and other members of your extended family, are you finding that young people in your age group are interested in reading?
1: Yes, actually at school I have a lot of friends who bring a book to school every day, and when like they're done with their work or during break time, they'll read about it, or they're always talking about the books they've read the previous night. So it's really nice to see that.
0: Okay, we will almost come to the end of the interview. Your final thoughts on Bookaholics, the interview, and going forward regarding your love for books?
1: It's definitely great that we're getting such a large response for Bookaholics.
2: And we're getting noticed.
1: Yeah, and being this will contribute to expanding our business. And
0: Inshallah.
1: And also I want to add, if you'd love to buy books from us, please DM 084-461-7845 or bookaholics.za on Instagram for more adult motivational books.
0: Inshallah. Final words from you, Asifa.
2: You guys can DM
0: Pardon.
2: Us. Sorry.
0: Zainab Asif. Asif is your surname. Okay.
2: You guys can DM us for more books, and hopefully, inshallah, we get supported locally and help the communities.
0: Inshallah. And you are, by way of Bookaholics, you firmly believe you are growing the love of books in young people.
1: Yes. Mm-hmm.
0: MashaAllah.
2: Obviously, there is a few days when there's nobody buys a few books, and you just have to wait for them to
0: get
2: them.
0: Does that disappoint you?
2: I don't think it disappoints us, because we like know that books will always not be sold. So, but yeah, they do buy a lot.
0: Right. But there are days when it's really
2: slow. There are days when it's quiet.
0: Okay. Mm-hmm. So what do you do then? Isn't that an opportunity for you to grab a book and start reading?
2: Yes, we do.
1: Yes, on Saturday when we were actually at the plaza,
2: we actually started reading the books.
1: While we were waiting for people to come, we grabbed a book and we started reading.
0: Yeah. Wonderful. It was really great having you both here. Thank you so much. You're a breath of fresh air. Alhamdulillah.
2: JazakAllah for having us.
0: Our pleasure entirely, and continue touching lives in a positive way, and lots and lots and lots of ongoing success for Bookaholics to grow from strength to strength. Thank you, and keep us in your duas. Assalamu alaikum.
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0: Welcome back. Our next guest is Mishka Taladia. She is the founder of Suba Sisterhood. I hope I'm saying that correctly. But I think she's more than that. She was highly recommended for this interview. My dear friend Rehana couldn't stop talking about Mishka. So here she is talking about, she's going to be talking, of course, about the Suba Sisterhood. Salaam alaikum. Welcome to the program.
9: Thank you for having me.
0: Okay, would you like to sit closer to the mic, please? Okay.
9: Will do.
0: We're going to focus on Suba Sisterhood, but I'm sure you are much, much more than that. Who is Mishka Taladia? What does her real life look like?
9: Okay, so I've been in Joburg now for 16 years. Time flies. I'm actually from Cape Town, born and raised. I am a mom of three beautiful kids.
0: Mashallah.
9: Jazakallah. They are incredibly busy, and it's been... Yeah, it's a learning curve, learning to be a mom to three very different kids. And I live here in Joburg with my husband and them. So I'm a working mom and trying to figure out how to balance all of those roles.
0: You're a working mom. What line of work are you in? And how does that tie in with the Suba Sisterhood? And you are going to tell us exactly how it came about and what it's all about. So what line of work are you in?
9: I am an economist by training. So I studied economics and I worked for many years, about 15 years. I worked in international development, focusing primarily on Africa, Africa's many, many challenges and also our opportunities. And in that line of work, I think what I realized was that there are so many different ways to think about development, so many different ways to think about how we might all contribute to a better world, a more equal world, a more just world. And I found that working in international development, oftentimes we're concerned with a global perspective, you know, what's happening in the geopolitics of everything and how conflicts are affecting our position in the world and how secure we feel. And that can be daunting. That can be incredibly overwhelming. And at the individual level, at the community level, it was hard for me, at least as a practitioner, to think about how change happens for individuals. And the link back to Suhba Sisterhood is that I started to play with the ideas of the narratives that are part of our tradition as Muslims, our very rich kind of storytelling, I think, heritage, and that change processes when we think about it at the global scale, and we don't locate it into the moments in our lives, the stories that we have in our lives, we can feel just overwhelmed rather than feeling empowered and, you know, as important part of how change happens. And so that's where it comes from.
0: Okay, so you need to pronounce that again. You said it so beautifully. I mispronounced it just now. Yeah. And also tell us, what does it mean?
9: I will. Okay. So Suhba, I mean, the word that we use most often is the Sahaba. So the companions of Nabi Muhammad and all Arabic words, what I love about the Arabic language is that they all essentially derive from three letters. Sahaba, in this instance. And the rooting of Sahaba essentially means the type of companionship that is fortifying. It gives you strength, that like builds your resilience. So the idea is for Suhba Sisterhood, it's a sisterhood, a movement of Muslim women who work together, who kind of enable the resilience of each other. And in that community, we find like more power and more wisdom. to affect the changes that we want to see in the world.
0: Okay, yeah. We do know that many women within our communities, and of course there is not only in South Africa, but globally, this ongoing migration. So people are on the move a lot of the times. And I guess a lot of people live very far away from friends, family, very especially.
9: Yeah.
0: And they're having to create connections with other people. And I'm wondering if this is why the sisterhood was perhaps formed,

0: to give women a space to make women feel connected and possibly also help them, I don't know, overcome challenges that they might have. Yeah. So am I far off the mark here?
1: Very close to the mark.
0: Okay.
1: Yes, absolutely.
0: So fill in the gaps for us.
1: I had this idea for Sohba Sisterhood some years ago. And last year I had the space to then figure out if my assumptions, what I'm seeing, resonates with other people's reality. My experience as a Muslim woman is not everyone's experience as a Muslim woman. So I interviewed women. I interviewed 42 women and, you know, globally diverse group of women. I thought they would be mostly located in South Africa, but that wasn't the case. So there's a number of women in different West African countries and then across MENA, into the UK and Europe. And Southeast Asia and Indonesia specifically. And the interviews revealed exactly as you're saying. One of the most prevalent responses I received from women was that they feel isolated. That is whether or not actually they're in a Muslim community. So Muslim women who are, you know, rooted in family structures and communities that are predominantly Muslim, they still feel isolated because there's this feeling of being too Muslim for some spaces and not Muslim enough for others, which, you know, even as I say it now, I still get chills thinking about it because
0: absolutely,
1: whether or not, you know, that feeling of being judged comes from external, so outside of the Muslim community, or internal, other Muslim women, other Muslim men, you know.
0: You're still up against it.
1: You're feeling isolated because you're other than what is the norm around you.
0: You just don't fit in for some reason or the other. Okay.
1: Yeah,
0: Let's go for an ad break. When we come back, I just find this so fascinating. We're going to talk more about the Sohba Sisterhood, inshallah. Please stay with us. We're also going to ask Mishka, you know, who is it that could join this sisterhood? Is there criteria involved? And what happens when I do join the sisterhood? So all of that and more right off.
2: There is

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4: 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It's a new era. 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
5: What I love about this job of mine is the amazing people that I get to meet, that I get to talk to, and how it grows me as a person and opens up my mind. Subhanallah. And I have the amazing Mishka Tiladia, founder of Sohba Sisterhood, talking about a space where hopefully, if you join up, you can be yourself. So just to give more context, people listening to us still not grasping what we're talking about and what the sisterhood is all about. It's not a fundraiser. It's not a support group for GBV victims. It's not a place for whatever other reason, other motives you have to join a particular circle. What exactly is it? What will I find if I join Sohba Sisterhood?
6: Jazakallah for that question. It's a question that sits with me all the time because I'm allowing for a little bit of emergence, actually, for what will happen to happen with Allah Ta'ala's guidance. And I think remaining open to that is part of my challenge. We have to, you know, kind of stay agile and flexible with it. So overall, my idea is that Sohba Sisterhood is a movement for Muslim women who are inspired to reimagine what life of work could be if it was more faith-based and if it was more in balance, in mizan. And when I say work, I mean every ways that we're called to work, you know. Muslim women work in so many different ways, in our families, in our businesses, in our professional lives, in the ways that we contribute towards communities and initiatives. All of that is work, and it all kind of counts. Sohba Sisterhood is set up as a business, and The reason for that is because my hope is that when Muslim women work within this business, they are remunerated fairly, adequately for the efforts. I think we give so much of ourselves, and oftentimes that doesn't come with any ways of really replenishing ourselves, keeping ourselves kind of in the living circumstances that would help us to grow and prosper together. And so the movement itself takes shape, inshallah, driven by the interests and needs of Muslim women. But for now, the offer is to be part of Suhba circles, primarily on WhatsApp. And anyways, I actually want to make it really, you know, finding women where they are rather than inventing a space that would be artificial to how we are. So we have a WhatsApp community because that's where many people engage already. And in-person circles with your dear friend Rihanna at Barefoot Space. And those circles are intended to be about storytelling, which I can explain in more detail in the next quick
5: please do, because in fact, you just preempted my next question, because you know, I'm thinking about you focusing on faith-informed leadership, storytelling, and of course, meaningful connection rather than productivity or performance. Yeah. How do you believe these conversations will then, you know, be shaped?
6: Yeah.
5: And what can, because I'm sure the women that have joined the sisterhood come from very diverse backgrounds. So how will that connection happen? And what will we be able to share with each other, mm-hmm. which would add meaning to each and every one of us, despite the diverse backgrounds we come from?
6: So I worked for a very long time in women's entrepreneurship and women's leadership development as a kind of coach and also as a sort of economist development practitioner. And we often look externally for the support we need or the guidance we need, where what I found, even in learning, let's say, Western thought on enterprise development or leadership, so much of the principles that matter are stemmed in Islamic thought and available to us, already available to us in our Quran, in our Hadith, in the Seerah. And, you know, the leaders, the Muslim women leaders that we have from the beginning of our prophetic tradition, what wonderful role models already are there, you know? Like, why are we not using more of those stories? So the circles are intended to create a like feedback loop or a weaving of the stories of the past, the stories that are in the Hadith, and the experiences we're having in modern work right now, and the stories of our own lives. So if you imagine that weaving between those three pieces, I think there's enough inspiration and guidance already there for us to learn from each other. So it's not about, you know, on the shelf solutions to, oh, you know, I'm struggling with negotiating pay or figuring out how to manage my suppliers in my business or whatever the piece is that modern women are struggling with right now. It's more about saying, what do we already have that we can look at with fresh eyes and start to reclaim what is our legacy of powerful, wise women from Sayyidina Khadija radiallahu anha and Aisha radiallahu anha. I mean, these role models are just not given their due place in our work lives. And I struggled with the kind of workplace strain and incidents of burnout in corporate existence that are just, you know, forgetting what we know about being faith-based and really living with tawakkul. Yeah, inshallah, that is my idea, that we'll connect about these stories and we'll connect in fun ways, you know, sort of not putting a serious face on everything that has to do with Islam. It's serious, but it's also about embracing who we are as humans, that we enjoy just, you know, what we say in Cape Town, kayering and khasal. So that's
5: okay,
6: good enough.
5: I love that. I love that concept. And also, of course, if, you know, you say currently you are a WhatsApp-based group for now, but long-term, are you thinking of having regular meetups? Because I think that connection is so important.
6: Yeah.
5: So these meetups, and what do you hope will come out of those meetups?
6: Absolutely. So I really want as many as possible of our gatherings in the future, whether in person or online, to be inspired by what women are most interested to bring. So an example is my good friend Aisha Marzuki was part of Sohba Sisterhood. She developed this amazing Jariya field guide, which takes the principles of Sadaqa Jariya and applies them to what we are hoping to work with and for in our lives right now that leaves a legacy, an intergenerational legacy. So we're hoping to have Jariya circles that are about understanding for ourselves and in connection with others, what is sufficient and what do I have to give? What do I have to extend the benefits of Sadaqa into the future, and inshallah that will inspire initiatives we can all do together. So that's one kind of class of it, is the education or faith-based or environmental initiatives people care about, women care about. And then on the other hand, it's really restoration and rest. That's a big part of it. Too often we are just depleted by everything that's asked of us. And so some of the gatherings I really hope to be fun and relaxing and just enjoyable. The one planned for Saturday, for example, is really just about we're in winter. How do we find comfort? How do we find ease? How do we find tranquility with each other? Because I think that when you inviting people to do serious work together, the best thing to do is to say, come and have a party and let's kind of get to know each other and build connections in a way that feels more natural.
5: You mentioned Aisha Marzuki. Unfortunately, I was not able to attend her workshop at the Barefoot Space, and I'm really sorry I missed out on that. And what comes to mind as you were speaking about her and your vision is how we are caught up in this age of consumerism, of being overtaken by advertising. Yeah. And if we don't subscribe to all of that, then we're not trending, we're not with the in crowd, we don't belong, we're marginalized, there's something wrong with us. Mm. How come we're not aligned with that type of thinking? Yeah. Would I be on track by sharing those thoughts with you regarding the sistership, the sisterhood?
6: I am so happy you mentioned that, because often when I speak, because I'm an economist, I speak about these economic concepts of like sufficiency, right? And I think women who aren't economists, which is the majority of women I'd imagine, they're wondering like what role do I have in the economy? And actually, consumption is our biggest role. Like what we buy.
5: Overconsumption.
6: On a daily basis, the type of products we're buying, you know, the type of food we're buying that doesn't nourish us, actually makes us less healthy. All of those pieces are such important, you know, discussion topics, I think, for Sohba Sisterhood. Is there a way that we can live more in balance with nature, with our bodies, that would make us more well and more whole? Inshallah, I'm hoping for more on those topics. There's a number of Sohba sisters who are in the medical profession and are really like thinking about women's health and how we can eat ourselves into better health and nourish our souls at the same time. So one of the big ideas I have is for us to have a big kind of cooking together.
5: Oh, wow.
6: Women, we used to be in the kitchen together talking and solving problems and doing all kinds of things while being busy cooking for the community or cooking for big events. And we've lost that practice. But in that practice is so much wisdom. And inshallah, that's the kind of way together, I think, that I hope we will be able to do in the future.
5: Inshallah. For people watching us this morning, rather it's afternoon already, and would like to become a part of the sisterhood, is there a specific criteria? Are there any joining fees? What is the requirement to join the sisterhood?
6: So the SohbaSisterhood.org website has all the details. There's a tab that says join

0: the sisterhood, and I've made a sort of a subscription type model for doing so. There's no criteria to join. Inshallah, I really hope that the main message that people receive today is Suhbah Sisterhood is for all Muslim women. It's principally for the diversity of all women that make up our ummah, and that openness, I hope, is felt. And the reason for the tier structure is there are kind of standard costs, you know, that involves taking a movement like this and progressing it and, inshallah, stewarding it in the best ways possible. But there's the first tier is pay what you can tier. So if zero is your number, that's the number. It's valid. It doesn't need to be explained. The reason for a sisterhood is that we lean in to support those who have lower affordability. And in that way, inshallah, the door's open to everyone. The middle tier is, you know, covering standard costs of anything. And then the pay what you want tier, the sort of third tier, is really for women who can provide more, who have the availability to provide more. And that might not be monetary, you know, it might be more presence, guiding me, inshallah, like working alongside to really roll up our sleeves and do what we can for this movement. I see my role, as much as it says founder, as more a steward or a champion, and I want to hold the space with other women. So this is a big invitation to come with what you have available rather than meeting some criteria.
1: Inshallah. We're going to wrap up in literally a minute, but is there a similar organization or similar organizations anywhere else in the world? And would you know, if you are aware of it, would you know about their successes?
0: I've been trying to do research on that very question, and I'm very open to people sharing with me the details of organizations I don't know about. And, you know, I found Muslim women's organizations who focus in either on, let's say, scholarship or learning and education, or events, on the other hand. So sort of events where women can gather, but not necessarily with a communal flavor to it, more of a sort of a social aspect to it, which is, all of those are very welcome and valid. I think the more options we have as women, the better. I haven't seen any really as well that are, you know, Muslim women and men in the same organizations, or Muslim men. But I'm at the early stages of research, and I'm really open to learning more.
1: Final thoughts this morning, and many congratulations on walking this path. May you grow from strength to strength. But your closing remarks.
0: It's just to say, this is an invitation to be in touch and to share ideas that you may have, what you're sitting with, what needs you may have. Whether you're a Muslim woman or man listening in, I think what I'm on is a journey to understand what could be. And so the more ideas and opportunities for collaboration, for participation, I just welcome it and say Jazakallah for the opportunity to share today.
1: There you have it, a very dynamic Mishka Taladia, founder of the Suhbah Sisterhood. And we do hope and pray that she's inspired you enough to visit the website, see for yourself, read up, and inshallah become a part of the sisterhood. So with much love, khuda hafiz to you, Mishka.

Breaking stereotypes, moving boundaries, joining hands. Salam Media. Humanity sets the agenda.

0: Bismillahirrahmanirrahim. Assalamu alaikum and welcome back. This is the Mid-Morning Show with me, Julie Ali. We are now going to be joined by Anisa Musa. She is the National Coordinator at the National Shelter Movement of South Africa. We're going to be talking about an initiative called Spring into Hope. Assalamu alaikum to you, dearest Anisa Musa. Welcome to the show. Lovely to have you here again.
1: Wa alaikum salam to you, Sister Ali, and all the listeners out there.
0: Amazing work that you're involved in, and of course we are going to be talking about the initiative that you guys at the National Shelter Movement are embarking on. It is growing safer communities for women. Talk to us about it. We do know that our communities are rife with GBV issues, and we rely heavily on organizations like yourself to create safe spaces and also to create the awareness about these issues and for people to know that they can speak up and ask the perpetrators to stop. So where are we regarding this initiative?
1: Okay, so just a couple of things to touch on, and I think I can just tell you a little bit about the National Shelter Movement of South Africa and then the initiative. So the National Shelter Movement of South Africa is a registered NPO with the National Department of Social Development. And so we're an affiliate or an umbrella body for about 90 gender-based violence shelters all over South Africa. We've got a 24-hour toll-free helpline where women can call in, or if you know someone who is in an abusive relationship and needs help, we would place a survivor or a victim into a gender-based violence shelter all over South Africa, right? Amongst other things, we also have our Indaba, and we do capacity building for shelters, so we support shelters, we engage in policy review, legislation review, research, and we mentor shelters. But for the purposes of this initiative, as you mentioned, we are embarking on a fundraising event on the 30th of August this year. It's going to be in partnership with the NISA Institute of Women's Development. And the NISA Institute of Women's Development is what we would call a sister organization. They're also an affiliate shelter with the National Shelter Movement and on the Secretariat. We are based together. We share an office space in Indonesia. And so the fundraiser is meant to support a joint initiative. Both organizations work in the gender-based violence and gender equality spaces. NISA is what we call a victim empowerment organization. They do outreach work, awareness work on gender-based violence. They also do training, where they do counseling training on gender-based violence, and also have a shelter based in Indonesia for survivors of gender-based violence. So, like I said, the event is happening on the 30th of August. It's going to be at the Balmoral Wedding or Conference venue in De Deer. It's a community event, and I would like to think that it's going to bring families together. But it's more than just a fundraiser. It's about creating awareness about gender-based violence. And that's one of the big things that we can't, turn a blind eye to. And just on that note, if you don't mind, I know I'm taking a bit of space, but I think it's important since we are, the event is going to support the cause, just to bring into place some kind of stats. And according to the South African National Gender-Based Violence Study, 40% of women have already experienced some kind of abuse. We're experiencing, according to police reports, 116 rapes every day, 20 sexual assaults every day. The numbers are high. And according to the Human Science Research Council, 33.8% femicide increases annually. So every year it's going up. Those numbers are not coming down. 95% of rapes are not even reported. So those are just to, and knowing that South Africa is the rape capital of the world is a scary thing. It has been declassified a national disaster in November 2025 at the G20. So those are scary numbers and something that we can't ignore. So the event is not just to raise funds to support survivors through our programs and through our services, but also to highlight and bring awareness to communities about the scourge of gender-based violence and femicide.
0: We know that you've been working in the space and the organizations that you've mentioned, NISA, and of course the current company that you're with, that is the National Shelter Movement, are doing amazing work. And I'm kind of wondering, people are aware that we are the rape capital of the world. And I wonder, even though we're number one on that list, and it's nothing to be proud about, of course, do we kind of do comparisons with other countries around the world? And what is it that they are doing? What is it that they get right? What sort of awareness campaigns do they put out? That's not to say that they don't have similar issues as we in South Africa. And, you know, should we be kind of following their lead? Should we be learning? What is it that we ought to be learning from other countries, which is managing to keep their issues down? I do know that at some point a couple of years ago, India was the rape capital, and I'm not sure if their numbers have come down. So where are you guys at currently, in terms of, apart from creating awareness, being more proactive so that we can bring our numbers down, that men can respect the women folk in their lives?
1: Okay, so that's a good question. And I should also then mention to you that in September 2025, several of the National Shelter Movement representatives attended a global event, which was the fifth World Conference for Women's Shelters in Sydney, Australia. And when you speak about comparatively, what was interesting to note is that gender-based violence is global. A lot of them struggle, and it's also influenced by a lot of political fields, culture, ethnicity. So each country has its own set of dynamics. What was important, what were some important observations, is the escalating prevalence of digital facilitated gender-based violence. But when you ask what are they doing,

0: terms of addressing gender-based violence are the ones that have government support. Now, the South African government, as you know, we've been struggling with funding. We don't have enough resources to, and the numbers I mentioned doesn't even get attended to with the budgets that we get. Government supports us between 39 and 41% per shelter. Bed spaces are not adequate. Women are coming with complexities and what we call intersections. Addiction is one of them. Mental health is another one of them. Disability is another one of them. Shelters cannot, they only accommodate based on the kind of resources that they have access to. So, you know, and that's one of the reasons why fundraisers are so important for NGOs like NISA and the National Shelter Movement, is we constantly have to outsource or seek alternative sources of income and funds, because we cannot only sustain programs and services with the limited funds that we get. They're also inconsistent. They're not sustained. You know, at the moment, Gauteng is going through a very difficult time. That's also having ripple effects on other provinces where what we call the SLAs are not being signed on time, or they're not getting timeliest payment. So, you know, it's an ongoing struggle. And also bearing in mind the increasing cost of living, we all know electricity hikes, petrol hikes in the recent times, those also affect shelters, because the cost of petrol, how do we transport survivors to hospital? How do we at the National Shelter Movement, fortunately we have the support of Uber. So when we place a woman into a shelter, we book them in Uber. That's a very, very generous and helpful service that they provide. But a lot of women can't even get a shelter in provinces where there isn't an Uber, in remote areas, in the rural areas. How does a woman get from where she's at to a police station, to a shelter, to a clinic, to whatever basic service she needs? So just to paint a picture of what the realities are on the ground. And in South Africa, yes, we do have a lot of great policies. We have a lot of fantastic frameworks and models. But because of the lack of funding, unfortunately, those don't get translated. There's a lot of organizations that are doing great work, but because of all of that, it's fragmented. People are doing their own thing, and we are making a difference. It's not that we're not making a difference, but we're not seeing great impact the way we
1: okay. All right, Anissa, we've got to go for an ad break, but I must say that it sounds really bleak and frightening indeed. And I kind of wonder, if there weren't organizations such as yours, what would the outcome really be like for women in South Africa? Let's go for that break. When we come back, we'll continue this discussion with Anissa Musa, National Coordinator of the National Shelter Movement of South Africa.
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5: We're talking with Anissa Musa. We're talking about this amazing event that's going to be happening at the end of August. It's a fundraiser for the National Shelter Movement. Anissa, how's the funds that will be raised on that particular day be used regarding the upliftment of women and very especially for the Shelter Movement of South Africa? And I'm just thinking as I speak with you as well, is inshallah it will be, you know, a sold out event, which I know it will be. But even that is not quite enough, is it?
6: No, not at all. You know, I think what we want to say is organizations like ours need to run programs. And, you know, when people fund something or sponsor something, it's branded, it's material, and we appreciate every donation, every sponsorship, every contribution makes a big difference. But also remembering that organizations need to run programs and provide services, and that takes operational costs, it takes staffing, it takes you know, electricity, it takes phone, it takes stationery, it takes all those things to be able to run. So basically the fundraiser is meant to supplement existing funding sources, which, like I said, you know, it's an ongoing thing. We as an NGO, we can't afford to say, okay, we've got enough funding indefinitely. That's a luxury. You know, no funding is, we constantly have to look ahead, prepare for ahead. We've got staff also to pay. We've got programs to run. We've got services to provide. We've got survivors who depend on the services that we provide.
5: So on the actual day of the fundraiser, which sounds absolutely wonderful, I know it's going to be a truly a day of wonderful celebration. You will be celebrating survivors, obviously. You'll be celebrating caregivers. You're going to be celebrating people like yourselves that make a difference in the lives of GBV victims. But what are you hoping that the attendees will take away from this afternoon of connection, celebration, and purpose?
6: So I mentioned one of the big things is to create awareness, not just about gender-based violence, but also about the organizations like the NSM and the NISA Institute for Women's Development. But I think also, like I said, to reinforce, we will be celebrating, it is Women's Month. We want to draw attention to that, but we also want to leave the audience with hope from some. There is, you know, you used the word bleak earlier, and yes, the statistics do sound bleak, but I think what keeps us going is knowing that we're in a space where we can try to

0: make a difference. And they are success stories. There are women who've survived abusive relationships, turned their lives around, and we say shelters are an opportunity for transformation. So we're hoping that people will leave there with a better sense of the work that we do, the reality of gender-based violence, but the realization that gender-based violence is all of our responsibility. It's not just organizations like ours. All of us have either, if we haven't been directly abused, alhamdulillah for that, but we may have come across someone, know someone who's in an abusive relationship. What is it that we can do to help them? And how is it that we make our contribution? And I'm hoping that after this event, people who didn't know a lot about our organizations will know more, that they will make contributions. And contributions don't only come in monetary form. They come in support, they come in awareness, it comes through referrals. So whatever assistance and support we can get, that will be appreciated. We're also going to have great guest speakers, motivational speakers and empowerment. So yes, inshallah, you know, whoever does attend will not only have a good time, but also come out of there with a different perspective, a refreshed perspective, and a commitment maybe, and even a pledge to support organizations like ours.
1: Inshallah, we have a very closed community. So there are two, you know, there are two issues here. The one is that if I am aware of a GBV issue or GBV issues happening in my immediate vicinity, what can I do? I'm afraid to get involved. I'm afraid to be snubbed. I'm afraid that they'll tell me to mind my own business. So that's the one part. And then our community is a very closed community. They don't like talking about their personal business. They will tell you where to get off, and they keep their issues very, very private for a whole host of reasons. And they're afraid of the different types of repercussions, and very especially the woman who's being abused may not want to call out her abuser. There's lots that she has to consider. Maybe she's totally financially dependent on him. She thinks about the children. She doesn't want to face the situation of a broken family, etc., etc., etc. So in the next 3 minutes, if you could please respond to that before we wrap up, inshallah.
0: Okay, that's a very important statement that you made. Stigma still exists around gender-based violence, not only in our communities, in the African communities. So stigma will always be there. I think it becomes our responsibility, like I said earlier, not to turn a blind eye. Yes, you are going to get, and there's obviously boundaries, but we can certainly try. We can certainly reach out to survivor. We can offer them assistance. We can give them a phone number. Like I'm going to share with you our 24-hour toll-free helpline number in a minute or so. But giving support, and we also have a nice what we call a safety plan for women who are in abusive relationships or are looking to leave those relationships. NISA also does counseling for walk-in clients and telephonic. So they are different. So you can offer a survivor. And what's nice also is that with telephonic, it's discreet. Even with our 24-hour helpline, that's one of the things, it's confidential. The screening is done telephonically and you placed immediately. The details of the shelter that you placed at is kept confidential. We don't share that for safety reasons. Both the safety of that particular survivor as well as all the survivors at the shelter. So even when people want to donate, we connect them by email to the shelter managers, but we don't disclose details. So as far as possible, we try to contain and also respect privacy and confidentiality. So yes, so what can you do? You can share the National Shelter Movement's details, our 24-hour helpline number. Remember, it's toll-free and we place all over the country. It's 0800-001-005. You can also call our landlines for NISA at 011-854-5804 or 101 007. I don't know how much more time I have for numbers, but I don't want to bombard you with too many numbers.
1: Okay, we actually have come to the end of the interview. So very quickly, how do people get hold of tickets, and what more can the community do to support your organization?
0: So you can log on to our website, but also you can contact our landline number, the number that I just shared with you. We are putting out quite a few posts. So the posts that you had flighted a few minutes ago, there's contact numbers on there. There's email addresses for Melanie, that's M-E-L-A-N-I-E at nationalsm.org.za. And you can contact Moaza at M-O-A-Z-A at nisa.org.za. Those are the email addresses. I shared with you our toll-free number. If you really don't get through, you can get through there. And I shared with you our landline numbers.
1: So, good luck. I'm more than certain tickets are going to be sold out very, very quickly.
0: Inshallah.
1: And I know it's going to be an absolutely wonderful celebration and a wonderful event. And please, people, go out, get your tickets, don't miss out, knowing that you're going to have a fun-filled day, but also that the money is going to a very, very worthy cause. Anissa Musa, thank you indeed for being with us. Till the next time, as always, may Allah subhanahu wa ta'ala accept all of your efforts.
0: Assalamu alaikum to all the listeners. 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
1: Welcome back to our final interview. We've had a whole host of women throughout the show from 11 o'clock this morning. We spoke with Habiba Yusuf and Zainab Asif regarding Bookaholics, two teenagers that are promoting the love of books. Anissa Musa, National Coordinator at the National Shelter Movement of South Africa, talking about their upcoming fundraiser. Then Mishka Taladia, founder of Sukhba Sisterhood, finding belonging in a space of like-minded women. So now I think it's the turn for the men to speak up. And of course, men too have issues that need to be aired. We're going to talk men's mental health, and the tagline here is, it's okay to ask for help. Our guest is founder and CEO of Safe Talk. He is Lino Miller. A very good afternoon to you. Welcome.
2: Thank you, Julie. Thank you for having me on the show.
1: Okay, tell us a little bit about Safe Talk, and I'm so pleased that we have spaces for men. We often talk about women and having spaces for women, very especially the talk, of course, in our country is really issues around GBV. And we do know that victims of GBV are mainly girls and women. But it's also very refreshing to hear that there are safe spaces for men. So tell us how you started up Safe Talk. You are, in fact, the CEO and founder of Safe Talk.
2: Yes, thanks for the introduction. Safe Talk, I started about 2 years ago. I had just come back from the UK, and I worked for an NPO in the UK called Harmless. And they taught me and showed me how important it is to have organizations that deal with mental health and suicide prevention, and how much it was needed in the UK. And if it's needed in the UK, believe me, it's needed tenfold in South Africa, because there's a lot more adversity here and we don't have the channels and the resources like you know, in European countries. So it was my mission to get us talking about mental health in South Africa, and that's why I brought the concept for us to use and start the conversation.
1: So you've started the conversation, you've launched obviously your organization, Safe Talk. Are you finding that men are beginning to feel more comfortable, or are comfortable enough to be able to talk about their issues? And when you tell them it's okay, you know, we often hear people saying boys don't cry or men don't cry, and that is so wrong, because we're telling them you're not allowed to have feelings, you're not allowed to feel broken, you're not allowed to ask for help.
2: Exactly that, Julie. And it's been suppressed from early childhood. I mean, you get hurt and you're told not to cry. You play sport and you're told to push through pain. You're bullied and they tell you to man up. And you grow up believing that it's weakness, and it's not weakness. And all this, I mean, it's cumulative pain that stems from childhood right up to adulthood, that we've suppressed and that we believe that it's shameful to talk about. And this is where Safe Talk comes in. We want to change the culture around that. We need to get safe places for, yes, men, for everyone, but particularly because that is a stigma driven through male societies. So yes, we do need safe spaces, and that, you know, it's a lot of work in South Africa. You asked, are men opening up? Yes, they open up through conversation, but we need more conversation. We need to spread it right through society, if I can say that.
1: The banner behind you reads, safe talk, starting conversations, saving lives. And one conversation could save a life. We are seeing more and more suicides amongst men in South Africa. Why is this becoming so prevalent? Is it because men are not speaking up? Is it because men do not find safe spaces to go to talk about whatever it is that is breaking them down and diminishing them as human beings? What and how do we support men and make them see that there are safe spaces to go to?
2: You know, it's always encouraged for men to speak. And that's the easy part, just to say, speak and tell someone your problem. But that's not where it starts. Like you rightfully said, we need the safe spaces. And what is a safe space? A safe space is a space where one does not get judged, or one does not, or where one is allowed to be vulnerable, for instance. Lots of the time, we are judged, and what we say to someone in our vulnerability sometimes, and many often in workplaces or in relationships, gets held against you, and what you've said is weaponized. So we need to definitely find spaces. And how do we find those spaces? Well, it's through education, and that's why Safe Talk runs workshops. And it's funny because sometimes we run a workshop, and just because we're speaking about being vulnerable, we have people that that I've never met in a workshop that starts, you know, that starts the conversation and starts being vulnerable in front of everyone else. And that's what we need. We need to find comfort and safety in being able to speak and feel safe when we do speak. And it also stems a lot from, you know, it's educating the next person, because sometimes we speak to someone and all we get is a lecture in return, and that doesn't make someone feel good. So we need to teach people to listen without judgment, and that's one of our first steps we want to take, is just encourage people to listen.
1: The reason I have you on the show this morning is we've heard about a famous personality having committed suicide. I think it was a soccer star. And this sends shockwaves through the community, and you kind of ask yourself, what did we miss? Why didn't he reach out for help? How come no one noticed that something was off? We could have saved a life. So what is it that we have to look out for without being intrusive? So, you know, you have men in your lives, you have husbands, brothers, sons, cousins, uncles, etc. How do you connect with them, and how do you kind of say to them, you know, that they, you know, they have issues in their lives, you're not quite sure how deep the issues run, and you're not quite sure if they have the capacity to deal with it. So how do you kind of say to them, there are safe spaces to go to, there are people that will be able to listen to you and give you guidance without being intrusive? Yeah. And without being in a situation where you've lost a loved one through suicide because you were too afraid to tell them there are safe spaces. But hold that thought. Let's go for an ad break. When we come back, you can respond.
0: It's a new beginning. It's a new era. 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
4: My guest is Lionel Miller, CEO of Safe Talk. We're talking about issues around men and their vulnerability. So I gave you a whole host of questions before the ad break. Lionel, would you like to respond, please?

0: So your question relates directly as to why I actually launched SafeTalk, and that's to teach the ordinary person, the ordinary citizen, to be able to be that safe space for someone. It's to teach us that we are all responsible for each other, and that we don't always have psychologists and psychiatrists and social workers available. So that's why I developed the workshop, is to teach you, or to teach the ordinary person, to read the signs, to understand the signals, to destigmatize the thoughts around that, and to be able to let them communicate with someone who's in distress. So, for instance, especially in men, it doesn't always have to be tears that show that they're struggling. In men, you might see anger and frustration and withdrawal and maybe, unhealthy coping mechanisms like alcohol or drugs or, overworking. These are all signs and symptoms. And like I said, we teach the ordinary citizen to be able to approach your loved ones or your coworkers and ask the right questions and make them feel comfortable, make yourself the safe space.
1: So when, how does one actually, get onto these workshops so that we're empowered to be able to create safe spaces for the men in our lives? Okay.
0: Just contact SafeTalk. I mean, we've got a website, and all our contact details are on the website, which is safetalk.co.za. And myself or one of my team members can arrange a workshop. And
1: So Lionel.
0: let's empower each other. Let's be
1: Right.
0: responsible for each other. Let's not, yeah.
1: Do you take these talks to schools, to campuses, to workplaces? I mean, it's important for men to hear that there are safe spaces and it's okay to feel vulnerable.
0: Yes, definitely. So we've had a major drive educating teachers so that teachers can see, the warning signs in their students, because we've had just way too many students taking their lives from as young as 8 year old, and that's quite shocking. So I found it very important that we educate teachers so that teachers see the warning signs and are able to communicate, and then obviously go through the right channels for further help. We want to train police officers, we want to train nurses, and we want to train normal corporates. So whoever, I mean, anyone in society, your religious leaders, anyone will benefit from knowing how to, handle and deal with someone who's struggling, and that we do not shy away from these conversations, that we can hit them head on. And it like going into an office and saying, "Hey, I've got a headache today. I may not be functioning as good as I should." Why can we not go in and say, "Hey, I'm really emotional today. I'm struggling, and I may not function as well as I could," without judgment? And that's the level we want to get it to, where we can speak about our mental health issues and our internal struggles as much as we can say, "Hey, I've got a headache," or "I've got sugar diabetes," because there's no shame in saying I've got sugar diabetes. Why should there be shame in saying that, you've got you're struggling emotionally or mentally?
1: Sadly, there's still a stigma to mental health issues, is there not? And I think that's one of the reasons why men won't kind of own up and walk in and say, "I'm having a bad day today. I'm very emotional, or I'm not feeling really good about myself." How do we break that down? And when I take the conversation back to the suicide being quite high in our male population, that does indicate that we have serious mental health issues in our communities amongst men, which is not being spoken about, which is not being addressed. And because they're not getting the necessary support, it's ending up in a life lost.
0: You're 100% correct. And the only way we can stop that is just by going out into communities and educating. Education around it is the key. If we help people understand where people are coming from, and like we said before, it's all about creating that safe space. And funny thing, in one of the workshops, one of the men stood up and said, "I do have issues, and there's no way I can speak about this issue to another man because I'll be judged and I'll be seen as weak." And I think in our society, it's a big problem because we have so much adversity, and to be the stigma of being seen as weak seems to put one on the back foot. And, you know, we're very vulnerable to that. And I suggested to him and said, look, maybe if you don't feel comfortable speaking to other men, why don't you speak to a female? And he confessed and said, because if I speak to a female about it, she's going to tell her friend about it and her friend about it, and then everyone will know about my problems. So, you know, it's getting into the mind of we have so many different cultural groups that we need to find a safe space and a different scenario for everyone.
1: Talking about men with mental health issues, a lot of men do suffer from depression as well because of all the pressures in their life, work, home, relationships, not earning enough money, whatever it is, but a lot of pressures. And when, obviously, I think they're too afraid to own up about that in the workplace simply because A, they're going to be judged, and B, they're going to be passed over as far as promotions, etc. is concerned. And the work, you know, the manager or the supervisor and workmates will think, ah, he's just a sissy. And he will lose all credibility with people in the workplace. That is our sad reality, Lino.
0: That's true. And I'm glad you said that because I had a webinar with one of our leading medical aid companies or insurance companies where we sort of addressed that issue, and they explained to me that they have all these systems in place where they've got psychologists and they've got motivational speakers and they've got mental health days. And I said, you know, that is all great, but is everyone comfortable enough to use all those you know, facilities that are provided? And it was a very confusing situation for the management because they said they had provided all these facilities. Why shouldn't they use it? And I said, because have you created a culture within the company that makes people feel they can use it? Because if we see Mr. Jones getting up and they know that they're going to see the psychologist, it already gets people whispering and judging and speaking, you know, talking about all the stigma because we are just not there yet. So it's great to have those facilities, and I commend the company for having those facilities. But we need uptake, and we need to change corporate culture, and we need to make it comfortable and normal. We need to normalize that we are able to use these facilities without any shame.
1: Is this type of thinking prevalent in other parts of the world, in other corporate spaces, and is it working?
0: It is working, and this is why I took what I did in the UK and I brought it to South Africa, because I think we're at least 10 years behind in it. But it is working, and that's why I found it so important. And I said, if it works there, obviously it's a different situation, and I've adapted the workshops and the talks to our own to our own country and to our own adversities. But it is working. It is definitely working. There's a lot more tolerance, there's a lot less stigma. I know myself because I've traveled to the corporates and I've worked within the corporate space, and it's a lot more comfortable and a lot less judgmental.
1: Obviously, here in South Africa, we are a very patriarchal society, and I think that's one of the problems, is it not? Because it's all about men really being in charge, being strong, being the warriors, defending the women, defending their boy children, etc., etc. So it's, I think, sad to say to you, Lionel, we are a long way from really getting to the space of our UK counterparts, but please God, make it sooner rather than later. We are going to wrap up now. I could sit here talking all day long with you, but there's a wonderful, wonderful event that's happening this Saturday that you have initiated. Please tell us more about it.
0: So I must not, I will not take credit for the event itself. The credit will go to an organization who deals specifically with men's health, whereby my organization doesn't specifically deal with men's health. We deal with every member of society. But Man of Valor contacted me and they said that they are including running clubs because and they want me to do a workshop for running clubs. And that is because men get together, even women get together at running clubs. And it's more than just about running. It's about being in spaces where they can reflect, and they wanted to educate themselves more so that they can be more useful to fellow runners in terms of, being able to speak about mental health. So on Saturday, Man of Valor invited me to run the workshop for them. I look very much forward to it, and I commend them, and I commend the running clubs that are doing this. And this is exactly what creates these spaces where people feel safe, and especially because they'll now be educated on the stigma and the communication and the warning signs and so forth.
1: Okay, just one more thing. At Safe Talk, do you actually go out to schools and corporate offices, etc.? Or if someone is struggling with their particular issue, is it as simple as picking up the phone and meeting with you or one of your team members, coming into a very safe space and sitting and talking? Or is this kind of done all online, because sometimes you just need that human to human contact rather than talking to someone online?
0: Sure. So right now what we do is we actually go into the space where we are needed, and we run the workshops. And after running the workshops, we obviously also stay for questions. So if I may give you a small example, I went to a school and we saw that there was a need for students to speak out at school. They haven't had that opportunity. So after we did the workshops for the teachers, we got together every Friday afternoon and we just did a sort of a support group for the kids at that school. So we try to help wherever we can. It's not just workshops that we do. So after the workshops, we establish what's needed and we really try and support that through our initiatives.
1: Lionel Miller, CEO and founder of Safe Talk, God bless you for creating the space and creating the awareness around issues, men's health issues, and being a support structure for men who are struggling and feel that there's nowhere they can turn to. God bless you. Keep up the great work. Lovely talking to you. Till the next time, I'm sure there are going to be many more conversations in the future. You go well. Stay strong. Goodbye.
0: Thank you. Thank you for allowing me on the show. Thank
1: Absolute
0: you.
1: Pleasure.
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I won't be chasing after you or picking up your toys. No more laughter, filling rooms, no more chaos, no more noise. You build your dreams.

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the house, yeah, no tears will be shed. 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
1: Today's khutbah is about the last ayah of Surah Al-Hajj, the 22nd surah of the Quran, and this is the 78th ayah. This is the ending ayah of the surah. This surah had a huge impact on me when I was first learning the meanings of the Quran and trying to understand the Quran better many, many years ago. And I've spoken about it on occasion throughout the years, and I felt today, I felt the need to review the lessons of this ayah. And I think inshallah ta'ala you'll benefit from them as well. I want to start off by giving you a strange sort of a lesson. You have to keep that in mind so you can appreciate the lessons of this ayah as well as possible in the short time that we have. In the English language, we have something called synonyms, right? So, for example, choosing and selecting can be considered the same thing. I selected this and I chose this is pretty much the same meaning, right? Or somebody's happy, or somebody's joyous, or somebody's angry, or somebody's upset. These are words that are close in meaning to each other, and they're, even though there may be some differences between them, we tend to use them interchangeably. Allah, when He speaks, He sometimes uses the same word or the same meaning, but different words. And specifically what I want to talk to you about today is the different words Allah uses for choice, for making a choice. And in this case, it is Allah Himself choosing. In this passage, Allah says, for example, that He chooses angels and He chooses human beings, some of them to become messengers. Not all the angels are messengers. Some of them were chosen, like Jibreel alayhi salam is chosen. And the ones that follow him are chosen. And among human beings, some human beings are chosen by Allah to be messengers. Later on in this passage, the ayah I want to talk to you about today, Allah says again, "Hu ajtabakum," He chose you. He's talking to the ummah, the Muslims, and He says He chose you. Every one of us is also chosen. But the word Allah used for His prophets is something else. The word for choice Allah used is something else. And the word for choice of the believers, you and me, Allah chose us also, is something else. Now this is the beauty of the Arabic language, that every word, even though in English we translate it pretty much the same way, each of them has their own flavor, has their own meaning. And so I'm going to give you an example to try to help you understand the difference between these two kinds of choice. The word Allah uses for choosing prophets, messengers, He says, Allah, Allahu yastafi.

من الملائكة رسلا ومن الناس. The word is يصطفي. And to make it easy for you, sometimes you make a choice when you owe no one an explanation. It's your personal preference. That's it. If somebody asked you, why did you choose it? It's because I chose it. There's no scientific explanation. There's no rationale. There's nothing. So for example, you go to the grocery store and you pick up a Kit Kat and your wife says, why didn't you get the Twix? Why not the Snickers? Why not all the other things that'll give you diabetes? Why did you pick Kit Kat? And you say, I like Kit Kat. No, give me a rational explanation. Explain to me why you chose. Okay, let me help you understand. Because I like it. That's it. It's your preference. You don't owe an explanation. You understand? The same way when you go and buy a shirt and you pick a color you like, it's your choice. That's entirely up to you. And those kinds of preferences are called istifa. They're purely your own. It comes from the word safwa. And safwa means purity. It means purity. And so when a choice is made purely on one's own, and you cannot be asked, why did you choose this person? Now let me contrast this for you. Maybe you work in the human resources department at some company, and your job is to do the interviews for people that are applying for a job, right? And somebody, you know, five people applied for a job, and you, one of them, you gave the job. You said, this is the person we should hire. And then your boss says, why do you think we should choose this person? You say, because he's wearing a blue shirt, and he had a Kit Kat. Well, that doesn't make any sense. Because when you make that choice, then it has to be based on qualifications. Does he have the right experience? Does this person have the right education? Are they a good fit for our team? Did they do well on the interview? There are other questions that led to that choice. That's not just personal preference. You understand? When Allah says He chose messengers, He says, Allahu yastafi. Allah made that choice. You don't get to ask questions. Why? You don't get to say, why did Allah choose Muhammad sallallahu alayhi wa sallam? Why not someone else? لَوْلَا نُزِلَ هَذَا الْقُرْآنَ عَلَى رَجُلٍ مِّنَ الْقَرْيَتَيْنِ عَظِيمٍ. The Quraysh asked, how come this Quran didn't come to one of the two, you know, a man from one of the two great cities, a great man, in other words, Taif and Makkah are the big cities of the Arabian region of that time, and they have plenty of millionaires, plenty of politicians, plenty of famous people, and people listen to them already. And Rasulullah ﷺ was actually raised pretty much an orphan, not very well known. He's not a celebrity, he doesn't have political power, he doesn't have economic power, he doesn't have any of these things. Why should Allah choose him? He should have chosen someone who's got more chances of being heard. That's the rationale they offered. And really, in response to all those kinds of questions, by the way, the Israelites asked, how come he wasn't one of us? How come God chose one of the Gentiles, one of the Arabs? That can't be a prophet. We're supposed to be the nation that Allah chooses messengers from. You know, we're the chosen people. Different nations had different criticisms of why is he the right choice? Some even say, well, why Arabia? Why couldn't we have a Greek prophet or a German prophet or whatever other prophet? Why do you have to have an Arab prophet? Allah's response to that is He does istifa, which means He owes no one an explanation. He chooses. And it's not your place to ask. It's not my place to ask. And He shuts all of those questions down by saying, Allahu yastafi min al-mala'ikati rusulan wa min al-nas. But when it comes to us, He used a different word. He said, huwajtabakum. And I won't explain that to you yet. I'm going to start, because that's not happening in the beginning of this ayah that I want to share with you. It's happening a little bit further down. Allah begins by saying, wajahidu fillahi haqqa jihadihi. Struggle. Jihad means struggle. Struggle with no goal before you except Allah. Be clear that every struggle you're making, Allah is in your vision. And do that in the way that Allah deserves. I'm being very rough and easy with the translation for the purposes of khutbah. Struggle for the sake of Allah the way He deserves it. Try to do things for Allah the way He deserves it. Now, the issue is that that's practically impossible. None of us prays to Allah the way He deserves it. None of us thanks Allah the way He deserves it. None of us obeys Allah the way He deserves it. None of us remembers Allah the way He deserves it. That's impossible. No matter how much you do, you and I can never actually fulfill how much Allah actually deserves. وَأَصْبَغَ عَلَيْكُمْ نِعَمَهُ ظَاهِرَةً وَبَاطِنًا. Allah says He unleashed His favors on you, the ones you can see and the ones you can't even see. The ones that are obvious and the ones that are hidden away. How can I even thank Allah for things I can't even acknowledge? I don't even know they're hidden from me and they're being done to me. Favors that are happening inside of my body right now, that are happening from Allah, I'm not even aware of them. And yet,
Allah knows that He's doing them, I can't. One of the most favored slaves of Allah, one of the most grateful human beings of Allah, Allah describes Ibrahim alayhi salam saying, شَاكِرًا لِأَنْعُمِهِ. He was grateful to Allah's favors. But the word an'um is, so those of you who know a little bit of Sarf, is considered jam'u qilla, which means he was grateful for only a few favors of Allah. It doesn't mean many favors, it means a few favors. Now that sounds inappropriate. Ibrahim alayhi salam was grateful for a few favors of Allah. Well, no, actually, compared to the number of favors Allah has done, a human being, even if they spent their entire life being grateful like Ibrahim alayhi salam, that would only amount to a few favors that you were actually able to be grateful for. And there's so many unlimited more that you and I cannot even count, much less be grateful for. So Allah says, وَإِن تَعُدُّ نِعْمَةَ اللَّهِ لَا تُحْصُوهَا. If you try to count or encircle, completely grasp the favor of Allah, you can't. And in that remarkable ayah, He didn't even say the favors of Allah. If you were to, you and I can't even fully appreciate one favor of Allah. Ni'mat Allah. That's ismu jins here, it's mufrad also. One single favor of Allah I can't fully appreciate. One favor of Allah is my ability to see. One single favor of Allah. In how many ways is that one single favor of Allah helping me? I can't even count. How many ways has it saved my life? How many ways is it providing for me? How many ways is it giving me joy? How many ways is it preventing harm from it's countless. Per second, it's countless. So even one favor we can't. Now I come back to the point. Allah says, I want you to struggle for me the way I deserve it. And I'd like to give you a comparison again to help me visualize this problem. You go for a job interview, and you don't know any programming. You're not a programmer, you have no technical background, your resume under technology says Google and Microsoft Word, and that's pretty much it. You know nothing else. And you go for this job interview, and the interview says, yeah, well, for this job, you need the following coding languages, and at least 10 years experience in this language, and he starts listing languages. And you're just listening there, sitting, and you have to have management experience, and you've had to have developed mobile apps for at least 5 years, and you have to have a portfolio of at least 20 projects, and he's going on and on and on, and you're sitting there, it's a 30 minutes this guy's going on, and you're sitting there going, can he just stop so I can say sorry, this is not me, and I can leave and save myself the embarrassment? Because he's looking at your resume that has none of those qualifications, and he's telling you how impossible this job is for you. I mean, how am I qualified for that? And at the end of that interview, he looks at you and says, congratulations, you start tomorrow. Well, if he said that, you'd be sitting there, no, I that's not me, I can't do that job, I'm not qualified for this. Why are you choosing me? Allah says to you and me, you will struggle for me the way I deserve. My immediate response is, I'm not qualified. How am I qualified? This is way up here. And I'm way down here. I think you might have me, so somebody else might be a better fit for this job. And Allah then says, هُوَ اجْتَبَاكُمْ. Now He says, He, in fact, He alone has chosen you. He's the one that's chosen you. First He gives the impossible job description, then He says, you're the right fit for the job. And the word He used, ijtiba, is different from, remember for istifa, I said it's a choice, Allah owes no explanation. There's no explanation. Like He chooses prophets, messengers. You don't ask Him why. But when you say ijtiba, it comes from the word jabu. And jabu actually was used when you collect taxes back in the day. And taxes were collected from those who were qualified, they made enough kind of money. If somebody's homeless, you can't collect taxes from them. They have to have a minimum kind of income, so they qualify, and then you make that choice. Now let me put that in simple words for you. Some of you work, for example, you're fixing your car. Or you're fixing some, you're putting furniture together. And there's a screw. And you have to tighten that screw. You have to pick the right kind of tool for this kind of job. You understand? You can't pick a hammer for this. You need a screwdriver and the right kind of screwdriver. You understand? When you pick the right tool for the right job, that's called ijtiba. When something fits the job and you make that choice, that's called ijtiba. What I'm trying to get at is Allah sees in you and He sees in me something that He decided of all the other billions of people in the world, you should get to say La ilaha illallah. You should get to say Muhammadur Rasulullah sallallahu alayhi wa sallam. He sees something in you that qualifies you to struggle for Him. وَجَاهِدُوا فِي اللَّهِ حَقَّ جِهَادِهِ هُوَ اجْتَبَاكُمْ. He selected you. And it's a wise, it's the right fit for the job. I don't even see that qualification in myself. He sees it. He sees it. And now I take you back to the example I gave you. The guy says, you start your job tomorrow.
clearly you're not qualified. Even if you bring me to the job and sit me on a desk with a keyboard in front of me and you want me to start coding, I'm just going to write my personal story. Maybe my resignation letter is what I'll be typing. I don't know what else I can do. And he knows. And he says, look, I know you're confused. I know you don't think you know what you're doing. But I know talent when I see it. I've been doing this a long time. And I know you're capable of this. And I know for a fact, when I train you, this is going to be easy for you. You're going to be surprised at

thing in you, you can't even believe about yourself. Allah Azza wa Jalla in the next phrase of this ayah says, وَمَا جَعَلَ عَلَيْكُمْ فِي الدِّينِ مِنْ حَرَجٍ. He did not place any discomfort in the religion for you. Listen to these words. Haraj actually means tightness of chest, discomfort, hard to breathe. This is haraj. He didn't put any restriction, difficulty, anxiety, pressure in the religion for you. In other words, first Allah says you have an impossible job, and even though you're not qualified, you're chosen. Then He gives you comfort and says, listen, I know you think you're not qualified, I'm going to make this easy for you. وَمَا جَعَلَ عَلَيْكُمْ فِي الدِّينِ مِنْ حَرَجٍ. You know, it looks impossible, but I'm the one who makes it easy. What cannot be looked at as easy, or, you know, something you can progress in, or something you can ever be able to do, Allah will remove the difficulties from your path. وَمَا جَعَلَ عَلَيْكُمْ فِي الدِّينِ مِنْ حَرَجٍ. Any difficulty whatsoever, I have not put for you in the way of your religion. So you take a sigh of relief. Okay, Allah said He's going to make it easy. I can do this. I got this. And then come the next words of this ayah. Allah says, "Millata abikum Ibrahim." He says, you are the continuity of the legacy of your father, Ibrahim. So He makes reference to which prophet? Ibrahim alayhi salam. Now hold on a second. Ibrahim alayhi salam, of all the prophets, Ibrahim alayhi salam. Because when you think of Ibrahim alayhi salam and the struggles he had to do, they were pretty easy, right? I mean, he only had to leave his family in the middle of a desert and walk away. And when his son finally grew up, he only had to take a knife and, or he had to, even when he was younger, he had to challenge his own father, take on the entire town, get thrown into a fire. When you think of the things Ibrahim alayhi salam had to do, you don't think of easy tests. Allah Himself says, إِذِ ابْتَلَى إِبْرَاهِيمَ رَبُّهُ بِكَلِمَاتٍ فَأَتَمَّهُنَّ. When Allah tested, when His Master tested Ibrahim alayhi salam thoroughly, these weren't easy tests. This is the kind of test that no human being, you know, after him was given, the way that he was tested. And yet Allah says, you, this job that you have, is actually a continuity of the same legacy as who? Ibrahim alayhi salam. So a moment ago He said, things are going to be easy, relax. مَا جَعَلَ عَلَيْكُمْ فِي الدِّينِ مِنْ حَرَجٍ. And you feel relaxed, and He says, by the way, you're on the same train as Ibrahim alayhi salam. And you get like, what fire am I going to have to jump into? What's happening here? I thought this was easy. This is a profound lesson from Allah. Allah is telling you and me that Ibrahim alayhi salam, I asked him to jump into a fire. I asked him to leave his family in the middle of a desert. You guys, some of you are family men. Some of you have children, wife and children, and you travel with them. When you travel 2 hours in the summer in Texas, can we stop? Can we get some water? I need some Gatorade. I need soda. I need ice cream. Oh my God, there's a McDonald's. Can we pull over? What air conditioning did they have when they took the road trip to Mecca? What rest stops did they have? Can you imagine? What trees did they get shade under? And when they finally get there, When are we going to get there? When is this excruciating journey going to be over? When they get there, they're in the heat of the Meccan desert. And then the father says, I'm leaving. Allah's command, he's leaving. And he's going to leave wife and kid behind. Your wife and child, if they're at the airport and you're 1 hour late to pick them up, when you're 30 minutes late, or you're texting them, they don't text you back, what happens to you? You start getting a heart attack, what happened to them? Where are they? I've been calling for 30 minutes, you haven't picked up. The phone was ringing, it wasn't going straight to voicemail. Where were you? What's wrong with you? Why did I get you a phone anyway? 30 minutes of no contact, you go insane. Can you imagine what Ibrahim alayhi salam went through? That crying baby and that his mother in the middle of the desert. That they walk away. To not know what's going on with your child. Sometimes you're late to pick up your kid from school. You know, and you got stuck in traffic. And nobody at the school is picking up, and you don't know where your child is until you get there. What your child goes through, what you go through. Ya Rab, the trials of Ibrahim alayhi salam were so massive, they're so difficult to comprehend. I can't imagine when you know, our children, when they're even playing near a swimming pool, we run and pull them away. When our 2-3-year-old is going to grab a knife, we, hey, get away from there. Put that away. Put everything dangerous in the middle of the table so they can't reach and get it. And now you have your own son and you have to take a knife and you have to put it on his neck. This is beyond imagination. Allah says when He can make that easy, when He can make that easy, what are you going to complain about? Did He ask you to jump into a fire?
Did he ask you to

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I've put you on the same track as Ibrahim alayhi salam. He can make those things easy. You have nothing left to worry about. You're on that legacy. Millata abikum Ibrahim. Huwa sammakumul muslimina min qablu wa fi hadha. He's the one who named you Muslim way before and even now. Some interpret this ayah to mean Allah named you Muslim. Others interpret this to mean Ibrahim alayhi salam named you Muslim because of his dua, رَبَّنَا وَجْعَلْنَا مُسْلِمَيْنِ لَكْ. Master, make us Muslim. وَمِنْ ذُرِّيَّتِنَا أُمَّةً مُسْلِمَةً لَكْ. And from our offsprings, from our future generations, at least one nation should be Muslim. So inspired by that, Allah Azza wa Jal says here, you are the ones named by Him. Every time you and I go through a struggle, what is this ayah telling us? This ayah is telling us, first of all, struggle is a part of life. That's a part of life. It's second of all telling us that whatever struggles you and I are going through and we still have to hold on to our faith is because we were qualified to. Somebody else, when they went through those struggles, would have left their faith. But you were qualified to hold on. You were qualified to not let go. And Allah will make ease where there's difficulty. Because Allah made ease for your father Ibrahim alayhi salam, who put you on this track. You're part of his legacy. Huwa sammakumul muslimina min qablu wa fi hadha. And then, now this was our history. This is our past, you know. And this is an important thing. Ibrahim alayhi salam is not just called a prophet. Ibrahim alayhi salam is not just a rasul. He's called our father. Musa alayhi salam, Isa alayhi salam, Hud, Salih, Shu'aib. When you hear about them, Allah does not use the word father. You know, Allah Azza wa Jalla uses that word particularly for Ibrahim alayhi salam. Now the relationship we have with prophets is we respect them and we love them and we want to follow their example, etc. But when you say father, then there's a different connection. There's a different connection. You've inherited something. It's part of your identity. This is who you are. Your father's name, your father's legacy is what you carry. This is actually, we are the people of Ibrahim. Actually, we're the family of Ibrahim alayhi salam because of our kalima, because of our shahada. We're his family. To not forget that, you know, somebody reminds you, you know, your grandfather did this, this, and this. I'm reminded all the time of how, what's happened in the ummah today. What, 50, 60, 70 years ago? So many Muslim countries were under colonial rule. The French, the British, whoever else. And we were struggling to get away from their rule. Not even a century ago. And they were our grandparents and their parents, great-grandparents, not three generations ago. They were staying in the masajid all night. Ya Allah, remove the rule of these people that have taken and made our deen a fitna for us. We cannot practice our religion. If you give us freedom from these people, we will say La ilaha illallah, and we will teach our children La ilaha illallah, and we will say your name, and we will praise your name, and we will obey your Prophet sallallahu alaihi wasallam. This was our great-grandparents not even 100 years ago. Not even 100 years ago. And 2-3 generations later, you have those same grandkids, their children want nothing more but to be like the colonizers that colonized them. To dress like them, to talk like them, to walk like them, to think that that was superior. That is the superior way of living. Like the Fir'aun used to call his way of living, وَيَذْهَبَا بِطَرِيقَتِكُمُ الْمُثْلَى. That the Musa and Harun want to get rid of your exemplary lifestyle. And we want to do everything the way we do, even if it compromises our religion. I'm not saying it's not okay to wear a pair of jeans or a baseball hat or, you know, drive a car. I'm not against modernity. But what I'm talking about here is when all of your values, what is right, what is wrong, what is acceptable, what is not acceptable, what you love, what you hate, when that's defined by the people your own grandparents were making dua against. When they were begging Allah to give you freedom from it. We forgot where our fathers were. And somebody shows you just a picture of your grandpa and says, this is the legacy you're carrying. It puts me to shame. Now think, Allah Azza wa Jalla is not just calling on your grandfather. He's saying Ibrahim alayhi salam. That's actually our father. Millata abikum Ibrahim. Huwa sammakumul muslimin min qablu wa fi hadha. But we're not just answerable to the legacy of Ibrahim alayhi salam because he's our father. Then Allah adds another dimension to this ayah. And he says, لِيَكُونَ الرَّسُولُ شَهِيدًا عَلَيْكُمْ وَتَكُونُوا شُهَدَاءَ عَلَى النَّاسِ. This is where the burden gets heavy. Allah says he'll make the job easy. But he didn't end there. And it's not like, oh, no pressure. No, there's pressure. That's the reality of it. The thing is, my job as someone who tries to give khutbah every week is not just to give you false hope. It's not just to give you and myself ayat and reminders that are going to make us feel better about ourselves. If there's a storm coming, and I say, well, I don't want to talk about the storm that's coming.

0: because you'll feel bad. Then I'm doing you a disservice. And when the storm finally hits, you're like, why didn't you say anything about a storm? Well, I said it was going to ruin your weekend. I didn't want to tell you anything about a storm because, I mean, it's bad news. People hate the weatherman enough. So let's just talk about something else. Let's just talk about the game this weekend or something else. Well, there's something, some realities we have to face, whether we like it or not. They're in the book and we have to face it. He says, لِيَكُونَ الرَّسُولُ شَهِيدًا عَلَيْكُمْ. So the messenger could be a witness against you. Against you. Sallallahu alayhi wa sallam. Judgment day comes. Allah is asking for testimony for all humanity. Allah says, لَا يَتَكَلَّمُونَ. Nobody's going to be talking. إِلَّا مَنْ أَذِنَ لَهُ الرَّحْمَنُ. Except for the one that Allah gives permission to, Ar-Rahman gives permission to, وَقَالَ صَوَابًا. And he's going to say the right thing. And that's our Prophet, sallallahu alayhi wa sallam. And he's going to speak up on that day. And on that day, among the things he will say is, إِنَّ قَوْمِ اتَّخَذُوا هَذَا الْقُرْآنَ مَهْجُورًا. My nation, this nation of mine here abandoned the Quran. It was one of the things he'll say in the Quran. He will testify for his ummah. He will also testify for those who abandoned the legacy of their father Ibrahim. Those who walked away, who didn't care. He's going to testify against some of us. وَكَيْفَ إِذَا جِئْنَا مِنْ كُلِّ أُمَّةٍ بِشَهِيدٍ. He was listening to a Sahabi recite Quran. How will it look when we bring a witness against every nation? وَجِئْنَا بِكَ عَلَىٰ هَٰؤُلَاءِ شَهِيدًا in Surah An-Nisa. And we will bring you to witness against, stand witness against them. This was an ayah in Surah An-Nisa in Medina, not even the kuffar, in Medina. And the Sahabi is listening to, reciting this ayah to him. And he said, Ya Rasulullah, I should recite Quran to you? Quran was given to you. He said, no, I love listening to it. So he starts reciting. He gets to this ayah. How will it be when Allah makes you, Muhammad sallallahu alayhi wa sallam, stand witness and testify against your own people? The Prophet couldn't take anymore. He said, hasbuk, hasbuk, enough, enough, enough. He couldn't take the thought that he's going to be made to testify against his own ummah. The one he cries about every night, sallallahu alayhi wa sallam, ummati, ummati. لِيَكُونَ الرَّسُولُ شَهِيدًا عَلَيْكُمْ. But that's not enough. On the one hand, the Prophet is standing there testifying. And if the Prophet testifies, wallahi al-azim, I know I'm taking a little extra time. I won't take more than 3 or 4 minutes, I promise. If the Prophet sallallahu alayhi wa sallam testifies, then there's no saving you. And there's no saving me. That's the same Prophet that didn't even ask Allah to change the Qibla. He just looked at the sky. He just looked at the sky and the Qibla changed. قَدْ نَرَى تَقَلُّبَ وَجْهِكَ فِي السَّمَاءِ فَلَنُوَلِّيَنَّكَ قِبْلَةً تَرْضَاهَا. We're changing the direction so you could be happy. Because we saw you look at the sky, Allah says. Just look at it. When that Prophet speaks, Allah listens. Allah Azza wa Jalla gives him what he wants. You know? سَلْ تُعْطَى on judgment day, Allah says. Ask, you will be given. Ask, you will be given. That's the only creation of Allah. Allah says that too. Ask, you will be given on judgment day. Ya Rab. We don't want him testifying against us. We want him testifying in our favor. We want to be of the ummah that receives the shafa'ah of the Messenger sallallahu alayhi wa sallam. But it doesn't come for free. And he adds finally, how will you be qualified for the Prophet's testimony so he testifies in your favor? Instead of when he gets on the witness stand, he testifies against you and me. He testifies in our favor. The answer is in the ayah. The same ayah. This is all one ayah. وَتَكُونُ شُهَدَاءَ عَلَى النَّاسِ. And you become witnesses over the rest of humanity. In other words, when people see you, they see La ilaha illallah. When people see you, they see Muhammadur Rasulullah sallallahu alayhi wa sallam. He's not here. His ambassadors are here. We're here. Ibrahim alayhi salam is not here. His children are here. When you see the child, you remember the father. That's what's supposed to be the case. We are supposed to be a testimony of Allah by our existence. By our existence over the rest of humanity. When people see us at work, when they see us at the university, when our friends see us, when they interact with us, they know these people are different. They belong to a different kind of family. They have a different kind of allegiance. There's something beautiful about them we haven't seen in anybody else. That's what the لِتَكُونُ شُهَدَاءَ عَلَى النَّاسِ. How do we get there? How are we going to be strong enough to be a model for the rest of humanity? Again, let's just conclude this ayah. Allah gives the answer himself. فَأَقِيمُ الصَّلَاةَ وَآتُ الزَّكَاةَ وَاعْتَصِمُوا بِاللَّهِ. Three things and you'll be qualified. This is your training program. So far it was the job and the responsibility. And if you don't do your job, here's the trouble you're going to get into. Now, finally, how do you prepare for this job? How are you going to get trained for this job? Establish the prayer. Give zakat. Establish the prayer means don't be lackadaisical about your five prayers. Take them very seriously. Then he says, give zakat, which is everybody knows, if you're qualified, if you make enough money, 2.5% of your income. But that's not enough. The money you make has to be halal for you to give zakat. If you're earning haram money and then giving 2.5% of the beer money, that doesn't help anybody. That's not zakat. Because it's not pure to begin with. So your earnings, you're dealing with Allah is pure, your dealings with people, the way you make money is pure. وَآتُ الزَّكَاةِ. Then he says, وَاعْتَصِمُوا بِاللَّهِ. And hold on for dear life to Allah. Hold on to Allah. What does that mean? He explains it himself. وَاعْتَصِمُوا بِحَبْلِ اللَّهِ. Hold on to Allah's rope. That he explains that himself. Holding on to Allah means holding on to Allah's words. Having a bond with Allah's words. That'll protect you. May Allah Azza wa Jalla give us that bond as the month of the Quran approaches. وَاعْتَصِمُوا بِاللَّهِ. هُوَ مَوْلَاكُمْ. He's the one that's protecting you. He's the one that guards you. He's the one that's securing you. He is your Mawla. فَنِعْمَ الْمَوْلَى. What better protector can you have? وَنِعْمَ النَّصِيرًا. What better aid can you have? And these are the last words of this ayah. وَنِعْمَ النَّصِيرًا. What better aid? Helper. The word, there are lots of words in Arabic for help. And I leave you with this one. Nusra is used, Nasir is used, when you need help against an enemy. Like if I say, hey, could you help me out? I need a pen. Or could you help me out? I need to change a tire. You're not a Nasir. But if an army was surrounded and they were about to be annihilated and another reinforcement came and rescued them, that would be their Nasir. That's Nusra. This is aid, you know, weapons or a new army came to support them. This kind of aid is called Nasir. Allah says, Allah is your Nasir. You know what that means? That you and I are at war in ourselves. The struggle is a war. And this war needs big help. And no bigger help will come than Allah Himself. When you start taking those steps towards Allah, then there is no better aid than Allah Himself. وَاعْتَصِمُوا بِاللَّهِ. Hold on to Allah. What better help can you possibly have? So by the end of this ayah, Allah has made a promise. You and I take these struggling steps towards Him, and He will not let go. Allah will not let go. The only people that let go is us. Allah never lets go. And when He holds on, then you have all the protection you need. You have all the help you need. May Allah Azza wa Jal put us all under the shade of His protection and under the shade of His aid. May Allah Azza wa Jal qualify all of us in our lives for the nusra of Allah Azza wa Jal. And may Allah alleviate the ummah from the suffering that it's going through and really restore our dignity and our place in the world by making us people that carry the legacy of Rasulullah sallallahu alaihi wasallam. 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
2: رب اشرح لي صدري ويسر لي امري واحلل عقدة من لساني يفقهوا قولي واللهم ثبتنا عند الموت بلا اله الا الله واللهم اجعلنا من الذين امنوا وعملوا الصالحات وتواصوا بالحق وتواصوا بالصبر امين يا رب العالمين. Ramadan is getting closer and closer, and as it approaches, you get reminders about how we have to engage in more acts of worship and get closer to Allah and reconnect with the Quran. And I wanted to take a few steps back from that and deal with something very, very fundamental and basic that I think I need to hear for myself, and I think all of us can benefit from, inshallah ta'ala. One of the most fundamental relationships we have with Allah is that of asking Him things. We need His help. We need His help in our matters of religion. We need His help in our guidance, in committing to the right way, staying away from evil, of getting forgiveness. We need His help in spiritual matters for our iman. But we need His help for everything else in life too. We need His help for our family matters. We need His help for our health issues. We need His help for our financial issues. Many of you are stuck in impossible situations that nobody else understands. The only one who understands is you and Allah. You even try to explain it to somebody else, they don't get it. They don't understand it. Only Allah can know what it is that you're going through and the trouble that it's causing you. And so all of us are in one state or another in some kind of difficulty. Allah himself describes the reality of human beings. لَقَدْ خَلَقْنَا الْإِنسَانَ فِي كَبَدْ. We created the human being in exhaustive labor. Either you're mentally exhausted, emotionally exhausted, materially exhausted, workplace exhaustion, you're physically exhausted, tormented, your health is exhausted, your age is exhausted, Your wits, you have a problem, you can't find it, you tried this solution, this solution, this solution, no solution is working, your creativity is exhausted. We're constantly in a state of kabad. We're stuck in one place or another. This is what preoccupies much of our mind. A lot of the time, you have to force yourself to think positive. Because if you don't force yourself to think positive, and you're just driving around, or you have a few moments to yourself, all your mind runs in your head is all the negative things that are happening. Every problem that needs solving, everything that hasn't been done yet that needs to get done. This is what we are preoccupied with. And of course, part of our relationship with Allah is we want to be able to ask Him to solve our problems, to ask Him for the things that we need, that we want from Him. What I wanted to start with today is actually one of the most important secret ingredients that you and I need to be able to ask Allah successfully whatever we want. And we all have things we want. And those are secrets between us and Allah. But if you're really going to be able to ask in a way that you're truly hopeful that Allah Azza wa Jal will respond to what you're asking for, there are some things that have to be in place. And one of the most important things that the Quran keeps highlighting that has to be in place is that you and I have to ask Allah to forgive us first. You have to ask Him to forgive us first. Before you ask Him anything else that you want or I want, we need to be able to genuinely ask Allah to forgive us. And I'm saying today, people ask, which dua can I make for forgiveness? Or what are the best words I can say for this dua? Or, people have duas for separate occasions. So when a woman is expecting, she'll email me or she'll come up to me and say, look, I'm going to have a baby. Which dua can I make right now? Or somebody will say, I'm going for a job interview. Which dua can I make right now? Right? There's always this, give me the special dua for the special occasion. Let me tell you, those words are important because they're sacred and they're revealed. But the dua for all occasions is actually seeking Allah's forgiveness. The dua to open up all of your problems, get rid of all of your problems, the one dua that takes care of everything is genuinely seeking Allah's forgiveness. Nuh alayhi salam invites his people, for over 9 centuries. He's doing constant dawah to them. And at the end of that career, he looks back and he summarizes the message that he was trying to give them. Of course, he didn't have one speech with them. He didn't talk to them once or twice. Laylan wa nahara, da'utu qawmi laylan wa nahara. Night and day. He didn't even take nights off. He's constantly inviting them. And in a surah dedicated to his name, Surah Nuh, the surah of Nuh alayhi salam, he himself summarizes the entire message he was giving his people this whole time. What is it that I want from you? Inni kullama da'utuhum litaghfira lahum. Every time I was inviting them, I was only inviting them, calling them to this faith, so you could forgive them, Ya Rab. So you could forgive them. And then literally he says, here's how I invited them. This

is what I exactly said to them over and over and over again. قلت, I said, استغفروا ربكم. Seek forgiveness of your master. إِنَّهُ كَانَ غَفَّارًا. I'll come back to this part later. إِنَّهُ كَانَ غَفَّارًا. Certainly Allah is someone who keeps on forgiving and keeps on forgiving and keeps on forgiving. And He does it repeatedly. But what He says after that is so remarkable. He said, you people, and I need you to understand who He's talking to. He's talking to one of the worst nations in history. Nuh alayhi salam is described as one of the worst nations of all the nations. Places like Surah Al-Qamar, where Allah describes different nations, or even Surah Al-Dhariyat, Allah describes different nations of the past that rebelled against Allah, that rebelled against the prophets and were destroyed. When He gets to Nuh alayhi salam's nation, what does He say? وَقَوْمَ نُوحٍ مِّن قَبْلِ إِنَّهُمْ كَانُوا هُمْ أَظْلَمَ وَأَطْغَى. The nation of Nuh from much before, they certainly were more wrongdoing and more rebellious than everyone else. Like, He has the worst condemnation of the people of Nuh. It makes sense. They had a messenger not for one generation, like every other prophet. They had a prophet, three generations, four generations every century, every two decades, there's a new generation of kids that have grown up. And He's seen that century after century after century after century. He's seen 40, 50 generations of people. And they've all rejected Him. And He's making the same invitation to all of them. So the reason I brought this up is for a purpose. He's talking to very, very bad people. He's talking to the worst of the worst. What offer does He make to them? He says, استغفروا ربكم. Seek forgiveness of your master. إِنَّهُ كَانَ غَفَّارًا. He keeps on forgiving over and over and over again. You guys have been messing up over and over again. Allah keeps forgiving over and over again. But His offer doesn't stop there. He says, يُرْسِلِ السَّمَاءَ عَلَيْكُمْ مِدْرَارًا. يُرْسِلِ. It's actually جَوَابُ الْأَمْرِ here. What that means is, if you seek His forgiveness, then Allah will open up the sky for you and it'll start pouring on you. Now that could be a reference to rain. That could be a reference to rain. And ironically, it's not a reference that you will get flooded. They did get flooded, right? They did get flooded, but Allah is talking about a different kind of rain now. If you seek forgiveness, that same rain that destroyed them will be the rain that brings them life. They didn't pray for rain. They didn't ask for rain. And Allah just asked them to make dua to be forgiven. But if you ask dua to be forgiven, the sky will open up and start pouring. Now Allah did not say water will pour. Allah did not say water will pour. He said the sky will pour, because the sky has a lot more than water. The sky has forgiveness that comes from the sky. The sky has peace, tranquility, faith, your provision, the solution to your problems. They come from the sky. He will open the floodgates and everything held from the treasures of Allah that you haven't been getting because you haven't been seeking forgiveness is going to open up. Just ask for forgiveness. You're asking to solve problem A, problem B, problem C. There are problems you don't even know you have. Allah knows that you have them. If you and I just became genuine people of seeking forgiveness, then those problems would start getting solved by divine intervention. يُرْسِلِ السَّمَاءَ عَلَيْكُمْ مِدْرَارًا. And that's not even enough. You're asking forgiveness for who? Yourself. استغفروا ربكم is seek forgiveness for yourself. He says, وَيُمْدِدْكُمْ بِأَمْوَالٍ وَبَنِينَ. And He will extend you by giving you money and giving you children. He will further your good legacy with money and kids. It's not even money that will lead you away from Allah, because it's in the context of you seeking forgiveness. He'll give you good money that will lead to you doing more good and benefit you in this worldly sense and in the akhirah sense. And He'll give you good children that will give you goodness while they're alive. They will respect you, show you love, obey you, make you proud. They will give you happiness when they're alive. And even when you're gone, they'll continue to do good deeds that become a continuous investment for you after you're in your grave. Allah will give you all of these things. By the way, this is the same two words. Money and children. Later on, إِنَّهُمْ عَصَوْنِي وَاتَّبَعُوا مَنْ لَمْ يَزِدْهُ مَالُهُ وَوَلَدُهُ إِلَّا خَسَارًا. They disobeyed me. And they only follow the people whose money and his kids do nothing but cause them more loss. Money and kids are a means of loss. But when money and kids come from Allah, after you seek forgiveness, they become gain. See, it's the same money and kids. It's the same money and kids. The only difference is, now they have the blessing of Allah's forgiveness on top of them. It's like they were contaminated until Allah purified them with His forgiveness.
Istaghfiru Rabbakum. And look, seek Allah's forgiveness. What doesn't open up? The sky opens up in ways you can't imagine. Guidance opens up for you. Understanding opens up to you. Your personal internal problems start going away. You know, anger, for example. Anger is a very hard thing to get rid of. Some people live a miserable life because they can't get rid of their anger. Something is eating inside of them and they're just not able to fight it. So much so that they recognize, I cannot get rid of my anger. And I bet Allah will not forgive me because I'm such an angry person. I'm not able to forgive. Sahaba were really angry at the battle of at the occasion of Hudaybiyah. What did Allah say about the removal of anger? He said, "Anzala as-sakinata fi qulubil mu'minin." He sent peace, calm, tranquility down from the sky into the hearts of the believers. Calmness doesn't come from you. It doesn't come from you and me. We can't calm ourselves down. Musa's mother was dying of nervousness, of fear when she was putting her baby in the water. And Allah says, لَوْلَا أَرَّبَطْنَا عَلَىٰ قَلْبِهَا. Had we not tied her heart and kept her strong? Allah made her heart strong. She's not capable of that herself. She's too scarred for that. She's too traumatized for that. Allah, there is such a thing as divine intervention that will help you heal. There are sins that you have, tendencies that you have. Some people are very tempted by fahsha. Some people are very tempted by their anger. They can't control their anger. Some people are overrun with greed, constantly thinking about money. They can't even help themselves. The solution to these problems comes from Allah. This is how the sky opens up. The sky opens up for things that are deep inside you, and it comes and it solves that problem inside you. It cleanses you, just like the water cleanses the earth. So yumdidkum bi amwalin wa banin. But that's not enough. He says, وَيَجْعَلْ لَكُمْ جَنَّاتٍ وَيَجْعَلْ لَكُمْ أَنْهَارًا. He'll put in place for you gardens. He'll make rivers flow for you. This is Allah's way of saying, what will I not give you if you just ask for forgiveness? You and I think when we ask for forgiveness, the only thing we're getting is forgiveness. Allah is telling us, when you ask for forgiveness, there's nothing I don't give you. It's almost like you can ask for other things, or you could just ask for forgiveness and everything's covered. Everything's included. What's left? Money, children, the sky's opened up for all of your problems, gardens, rivers, all of it's ready to go. And by the way, seeking forgiveness, we're learning now, you would think, normally a person would think, when they're asking Allah's forgiveness, then, you know, it's going to help them in their akhirah. It's going to help them in their afterlife. These ayat are telling us, no, Allah is not only going to help you in your akhirah, He's going to help you where? In this dunya. Think about Hajj. The biggest motivation you and I have for going to Hajj and getting our Hajj accepted is that our past sins are forgiven. We get a fresh start. That's the reason you go. You literally go in the clothes you're supposed to be buried in. Even in Hajj itself, when we're going to make the march, ثُمَّ أَفِيضُوا مِنْ حَيْسُ أَفَاضَ النَّاسِ وَاسْتَغْفِرُ اللَّهِ. Go where people go, follow the people, follow the crowd, and seek Allah's forgiveness. Pour in and seek Allah's forgiveness. The essence of Hajj is seeking forgiveness. That's the purpose of it. That's the fundamental goal of it. And even in that, at the occasion of Hajj, what do we ask Allah? رَبَّنَا آتِنَا فِي الدُّنْيَا حَسَنَةً وَفِي الْآخِرَةِ حَسَنَةً. Every tawaf. Same dua, the dua from Quran, that describes what you should do at Hajj. وَمِنْهُمْ مَنْ يَقُولُ رَبَّنَا آتِنَا فِي الدُّنْيَا وَفِي الْآخِرَةِ رَبَّنَا آتِنَا فِي الدُّنْيَا حَسَنَةً وَفِي الْآخِرَةِ حَسَنَةً وَقِنَا عَذَابَ النَّارِ. Give us good in this life and the next life. In other words, give us the kind of good in this life that guarantees the good of the next life. There is such a thing. And you can get all of it when you and I are genuinely seeking forgiveness. Now, I've taken this much portion of the khutbah just to highlight the benefit, the purpose of you and I seeking forgiveness. But we still haven't gotten to how do you do it. Like, what do? When you seek forgiveness? There's the artificial kind of seeking forgiveness. Astaghfirullah, astaghfirullah, astaghfirullah, astaghfirullah, astaghfirullah. Which for some people is so artificial, like Ali radiallahu anhu saw somebody doing it and said to him, your istighfar needs istighfar. Right? So, because that's just, it's just rolling off your tongue. I want to tell you, there are some things that keep you and me from seeking Allah's forgiveness. It has to do with expectation. Some people deep in their mind have internalized that I have done way too much messed up stuff. Allah probably doesn't like me very much. Some people even go as far as to say, I've heard them say, Allah hates me. Allah hates me. Allah doesn't like me. Allah is angry with me. I've done a lot of bad things. Allah told me, Allah, I knew Allah doesn't want me to do this, and I did it anyway, and I did it over and over and over again. So I'm basically off of Allah's good books.
I'm my prayers don't mean anything. And when people internalize that, you know what they do? I'm a bad person. Could you make dua for me? Because I'm disqualified already. So you need to make dua for me. Because I'm hoping at least Allah will listen to you. Maybe I have a chance. Because there's no way he's going to listen to me. You seem to have a much better connection with Allah than I do. Let me take you back. Short reminder. Who was the offer made to by Nuh alayhi salam? Did Nuh alayhi salam make this offer to people that spend their entire night in the masjid and go to Hajj every year and fast? And Nuh alayhi salam was making this offer to one of the most rebellious nations on earth. Continuously rebellious. And he said, if you can just come ask forgiveness, not only will Allah give you forgiveness, He'll open up the world for you. In other words, you don't get to write yourself off. You don't get to say about yourself, I'm too far gone. Seeking forgiveness is not for you, maybe for somebody else, but I'm a lost case. I'm a terminal case. I'm beyond hope. I'm already done for. If anything, my mom will make dua for me, or this one will make dua for me. And this is where shaitan comes. Shaitan uses that. When shaitan, he takes advantage of the hopelessness of people, and that's one of the doors to shirk. You know that? One of the doors to shirk. Why? Because then religions come, false religions come that say, you're too messed up, let Jesus forgive you. You be good to Jesus, He'll take care of God for you. You know? He'll be in between. Or somebody will else come, they'll place somebody else in between. Somebody said, this saint, go to his grave. Go ask him, be good to him, put some chocolate in front of his grave, and he'll ask Allah to take care of your problems. Because you're too messed up. You can't deal with Allah, He's too angry with you. He, however, was in Allah's good book, so you go through him. This is how shirk opens up. In other words, the essence of our direct connection with Allah, which is what iman is, which is what tawheed is, which is what la ilaha illallah is, the essence of it is you get to ask Allah directly for what you need, and I'm telling you, I'm reminding myself, the thing we need the most, because it will take care of all of our needs, is seeking forgiveness. Now, there's a seeking of forgiveness by the tongue, and there's a seeking of forgiveness by the heart. Human beings tend to be defensive. If I criticize you for something, hey, I saw you said that. Why did you say that? I didn't mean it like that. You don't understand what I was going through. Excuse me. You don't even understand the whole story. Hey, I noticed that you did this, this, this. You get defensive immediately. بَلِ الْإِنسَانُ عَلَى نَفْسِهِ بَصِيرَةً وَلَوْ أَلْقَى مَعَاذِيرَةً Human beings have good view of themselves, but they make lots of excuses. They keep throwing excuses. If you're gonna seek Allah's forgiveness, you have to find a time, and it doesn't matter if you don't know Arabic, and you only know Punjabi, and you only know Bangla, or Bahasa, or English, or it doesn't matter. You speak to Allah, and you genuinely admit to Him what you've done wrong, and don't make excuses. It's really hard to do that. Because even when you stand in the mirror, you lie to yourself. You tell yourself, I'm not that bad. I have reasons for what I did. I have justification. I've been through a lot. But when you're going to come in front of Allah, you have to forget about justifying. Because all of your justifications, He knows them already. He knows what you were going through. He knew it was a tough time. He knew that this was overwhelming you, that was overwhelming you. I was under a lot of stress, Ya Rab, that's why I drank. Don't give Him the reasons. He knows your reasons better than you do. You need to come to Him openly, without any filters, without any hesitation, with no guard, with no shame. Like you're embarrassed to even admit this to anyone, but until you completely, openly admit to Allah how messed up you've been and how you've messed up, completely openly. And as you do it, let me tell you, as you start verbalizing those things, I would be hard pressed to think tears are not going to roll down your eyes. It's impossible for a human being to open up so vulnerable before Allah, before anyone, and especially Allah, to open up so much and then not believe, not have tears roll down their eyes. Because it's a moment of weakness. To the world, you have to show yourself as strong and confident and you're just fine. Everybody sees you and thinks everything's okay. But the only one who gets to know nothing is okay, there's a lot of problems, is Allah. And you have to open up to Him completely. And then you're going to be in a position to ask for forgiveness. Then you get to beg in sajda. Then it turns into something else. Then it's not just astaghfirullah, astaghfirullah, astaghfirullah. It's a real conversation with Allah. It's a real confession with Allah Azza wa Jal. That's a powerful, powerful thing. Try it for yourself. You have to find alone, time alone to yourself. You have to make sure nobody else is listening. You can't even do it in the middle of the night. You get up from the bed, the wife is still in bed, you sit on the side of the bed, Ya Allah, forgive me, and she's listening. You can't do that.
Be in the car by yourself. Doesn't matter. Be somewhere alone. This is just your

0: your time with Allah, your alone time with Allah, and verbalize it. Hear yourself say it. There's one thing to just whisper it. And if you're just going to memorize a bunch of du'as in Arabic and you don't even know what they mean and just recite them, if you're going to keep doing that, and those du'as are beautiful, they're powerful, but if your heart isn't speaking them, your tongue is speaking them, then you're not seeking istighfar yet. May Allah reward you for the dhikr that you're doing, for every harf that you're reciting, but that's not istighfar. Istighfar is something else. And when these tears come down, when this starts opening up, then the sky opens up. That's when that opens up. There's a connection between those two things. The last thing I want to share with you, just having hope with Allah. And because for some people, it's very hard to accept that Allah will actually listen. They've been going through a problem for a long time, and they start assuming Allah is not listening, Allah doesn't care. What's the point of making dua anyway? The first thing is, the greatest gift you will ever get from Allah, you know what it is? Forgiveness. That's the greatest gift you'll ever get, whether you realize its price or not. Everything else that Allah says He will give you is an added benefit. Everything else. Now, let me give you an example. I have kids. Let's say one of my kids made me very upset. He did something wrong. I got very angry. You should not have done that. You should not have spoken like that. I can't believe you did that. And I scold him. Now that I scold him, he goes home. He goes back and he was drawing something for me. He was making me a card. Abba, I love you. And here's a house I drew or something. He drew something beautiful for me. And when he drew it for me, who's he supposed to give it to? Supposed to give it to me. But he crumpled it up and threw it in the garbage. And before he threw it in the garbage, his other brother asked him, hey, why didn't you give it to Abba? Why'd you throw it away? Abba's so angry at me, he doesn't care about that. He doesn't really care. He doesn't love me anymore. If I knew that he felt that way, what would I do? Yeah, that's right, you better throw it away. No, I'd be in tears. How did you think I don't love you anymore? Yeah, you messed up. Yeah, you did something bad. But you're my baby. You can mess up a million times, I'll still love you. Even if I'm angry, I still love you. Give me that paper. Why wouldn't I? I'll frame that paper. Forget putting it on the fridge. I'll put it behind the glass. I'll take it out of the garbage. I'll cherish it forever. Why? Because I love my child despite their mistakes. Even when they make me upset. That's just me and my child. I'm not talking about me and my child. I'm talking about me and Allah. I mess up with Allah. I make mistakes. Allah doesn't even scold me. He didn't strike lightning from the sky. He didn't push me into hell. He didn't make my heart stop beating. Every time I lied, I didn't develop an inability to speak. Every time I ate something haram, my hand didn't become paralyzed. It didn't happen. Every time I looked at something haram, I didn't go blind. He still kept giving. He still kept providing. And I started thinking, well, Allah doesn't really love me anymore. We used to be good, but now that I'm bad, the love is gone. So what's even the point of making dua to Allah? Nobody will love you like Allah does. Every ounce of love I have for my child, every ounce of love you have for your child or you have for your parents, that love is only a fraction of something Allah put in you. You're not capable of loving anyone. The love we have is actually revealed from Allah. It's a gift from Allah. And if that's a little fraction of the love between two of Allah's creations, we can't imagine the love Allah has for us. Don't let anybody tell you otherwise. The only one who believes Allah hates him and that's it, their story's over, is shaitan. He believes it. There's no reason for him to ask for forgiveness because he's a lost cause. He's accepted that about himself. If you accept that about yourself, whose footsteps are you following? Think about that. If Adam alayhi salam was in Jannah, you couldn't have a better home than Jannah, and he made a mistake. And Allah Azza wa Jal put him on the earth. If he starts believing, I have been given such a huge demotion, Allah is so upset with me, he brought me all the way to the earth, how can I ever speak to Allah again? After I've disappointed him so much. One of the first things, Allah taught him what to do. How to fix his heart. رَبَّنَا ظَلَمْنَا أَنفُسَنَا وَإِن لَمْ تَغْفِرْ لَنَا وَتَرْحَمْنَا لَنَكُونَنَّ مِنَ الْخَاسِرِينَ. You could be in a really good place and you fell to a really bad place. Compared to Jannah, dunya is nothing. He went from Jannah to dunya. And as far down as he came, he's still just as close to Allah. Just those words are enough to connect them to Allah. Don't give up on dua. Make this month, this coming month, even from now, preparation, how you're going to make genuine, genuine dua to Allah. Know that Allah will listen to every one of your duas. Ujibu da'wat al-da'i idha da'an is an announcement of Ramadan. I immediately respond to the one who calls on me whenever they call on me. Well, that's the promise of Allah. And the number one dua you make, the number one dua I make is going to be for forgiveness. May Allah Azza wa Jal make us a people of genuine forgiveness. May Allah Azza wa Jal make our hearts feel the desire, the earnest desire to seek His forgiveness. May Allah Azza wa Jal bless our hearts to move our eyes to tears. And may Allah Azza wa Jal open up the doors of His rizq and His solutions to all of us that seek His genuine forgiveness. One last thing I'm reminded of, I know I'm over my time. Allah says about nations that He won't destroy. You know? There are nations that deserve to be destroyed, and Allah wouldn't destroy them. You know why? Because among them, there are people who still seek forgiveness. Just because there are some people who still seek forgiveness, Allah wouldn't destroy some people, the entire nation. Become people of istighfar. May Allah protect all of us. Barakallahu li wa lakum. 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
0: 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It's the story of a figure named Qarun. He's mentioned in Surah Al-Qasas, the 28th surah of the Quran. Just a little bit of background about him. He seems to have been related. It's definitely part of Bani Israel. Some say that he was related to Musa alayhi salam. And he was essentially one of the only wealthy people among the Israelites. Banu Israel were slaves of the Egyptians, and they were kept in slums, and they lived a very poor life as slaves. And because Bagha alayhim, Quran indicates that he sold out his own people. He was, in a sense, kind of the mukhabarat. He was spying on his own people and reporting them to the enslaving government. And that's why he got rich. That's how he made his money. And so he had a lot of money. And if you're the only wealthy one in a poor neighborhood, you kind of stick out like a sore thumb. He's got the nicest house, he's got horses, he's got basically back in the day version of a Ferrari or a Mercedes or, you know, an M5 or whatever. He's got the best clothes. So when he walks through the neighborhood, everybody's like, where did he come from? And people are, he's prominent and he sticks out. And so he's essentially, you could call it in a sense a celebrity in his community. People know that he's wealthier than everybody else, has more status, has more clout than everybody else. But this khutbah is actually not about his wealth or his status. One of these days that Allah describes as significant, he came out, خَرَجَ عَلَىٰ قَوْمِهِ فِي زِينَتِهِ. He came out into the community, he's just going through, and he's decked out. He's dressed up, he's got his nice ride, he's got his servants with him, the entire entourage is going through. And people are supposed to be impressed with those kinds of things. I mean, young men here, sitting here, if you're driving or you're walking down the street and you see an amazing car, you're going to stop for a second and say, whoa, that's nice. You know what just drove past me the other day? A McLaren F1. Or what, you know, and you're maybe going to take your phone out and take a picture. We're impressed by these things. You're driving by a neighborhood and all of a sudden you see a mansion, right? You see this incredible house. You're going to slow the car down a little bit and just take a... Just human nature, we have to just kind of wow, and then go on. You know, it catches our eye. And so people are looking at him, but then Allah takes the advice that some people try to give him. Because not everybody was impressed with his wealth. Some people saw through it. Some people saw that this person's actually in trouble. That even though it looks like he's better than everybody else, he actually needs help. And everybody else is like, man, he must be so happy. He must have a really nice house to sleep in. His bed must be the most comfortable. He must have the best food at home. In their mind, everything you think a person needs to be happy, he has. But some people that Allah gave basira to, insight to, clear vision to, could see through the facade. And they tried to talk to him and tell him what he really needed to hear. And in Allah's wisdom, that advice is so powerful that he made it part of the Quran. That advice that these people gave him is that relevant. Which means this advice lives forever. It's not just for this one person back in the day in ancient Egypt that was going down the street and some people tried to advise him, but it's actually advice you and I need, especially you and I, if we are people around us think we're happy or you think somebody else is happy, but actually it's a fake kind of happiness. It's not genuine, it's not real. And the gift of iman that Allah has given us, the gift of faith that Allah has given us, it gives us a kind of vision that otherwise we would not have. Otherwise, there's no way we would have it. So I want to begin with the strangest part of their advice, which is how they began. They said, لا تفرح إن الله لا يحب الفرحين. Which literally translates, don't be happy. A bad translation actually would be, don't be happy, Allah doesn't like people who are happy. Now I've seen actually, in fact, in our community, people quote this part of the ayah when a bunch of kids are laughing. In the parking lot of a masjid, لا تفرح إن الله لا يحب الفرحين. Hey, don't be happy. Allah doesn't like people that are happy. This is ridiculous. That's not what this ayah means. And that is a misuse of Allah's word. Allah is not against happiness. This is the same word that's used by Allah Azza wa Jal. يَوْمَئِذٍ يَفْرَحُ الْمُؤْمِنُونَ فَبِذَلِكَ فَلْيَفْرَحُ هُوَ خَيْرٌ مِمَّا يَجْمَعُونَ. This is actually فَرِحِينَ بِمَا آتَاهُمُ اللَّهُ مِنْ فَضْلِهِ. In Jannah, Allah describes farah. Allah describes because of the Quran, we should be overjoyed and happy. Allah describes the day that the believers won, whether they have farah, they'll have farah on them. They'll have overjoyous feeling within them. But before I go any further and describe why Allah said, or these people gave this advice, don't be happy. Why would they say that? And why would they say Allah doesn't like those who get happy? That's a strange thing to say. You need to dig into this a little deeper for you and I to get guidance from this. So the first thing I'd like to do is share

that the Arabic language is very sensitive. There are lots of different words for the same thing. So even the word happiness, you could say sa'ada, you could say farah, you could say other words that actually refer to the notion of happiness. And each one of them has their own flavor. The word farah originally comes from furhana or farhana, as is mentioned in al-mu'jam al-ishtiqaqi. And it, you know, a lot of words in Arabic that, you know, happiness is an abstract thing, but they're associated with certain kinds of images. Al-kam'atu al-bayda, rajulun mufrah faqirun la ma'la lahu. This is actually used originally in Arabic for something that was buried inside the ground and it comes out. That's actually called a furhana, something that comes out. Okay? And similarly, they say a person who is mufrah is actually all of his wealth has come out. He's got nothing left. Is literally called mufrah in old Arabic. Khulul al-jawf is the what is considered al-ma'na al-mihwari, when the inside of something has been emptied out. And from it, they say it's naqid al-huzn, it's the opposite of sadness. How does that all make sense? Let me try to make sense of this for you. What it essentially means is when someone is going through a lot of stress, or they're having some trouble in life, or they're sad about something, angry about something, upset about something, whatever it may be, and then they do something to make themselves feel better. They rejoice or celebrate in a way that makes them feel better. It's not just a feeling of happiness. Farah actually means to let happiness out, to laugh out loud, to celebrate, to go on a trip. Some of you guys, maybe you're playing basketball makes you happy. Going on a drive makes you happy. For some people, they have unhealthy habits that make them happy. Man, I'm really stressed out. I need a drink. They'll turn towards drinks. Or they'll turn towards drugs, weed. Because I need to just let loose a little bit. Man, there's too much going on. You know, this is their expressions of farah. For some people, it's shopping. For some people, it's other. The things you do to make yourself happy. It's not just the feeling of happiness, let me qualify again. It's what we do as a result of that happiness. That's farah. These people are giving him advice, the way you make yourself feel better by showing off what you have, this gives you a good feeling, is not healthy. Allah doesn't like people who take their happiness or express their happiness in unhealthy ways. This is actually the point being made to him. And this is an important thing to understand when you tell someone who has a lot of money, hey, I know you're going to go to the club this weekend, don't go. This is not the way, I know you want to just let loose and you're stressed out about work or whatever, and this is how you kick back, this is how you check out, this is your way of feeling better about yourself, don't do it. And he'll turn around and say to you, yeah, well, if you had money, you would have done it too. Just because you're poor, you're giving me that advice. Or some girl tells another girl, hey, I know you're dressed like this, but it's not good for you. You know that you're, you know, you're indecently dressed. You've told me this before yourself. Yeah, you're only saying that because you're fat and ugly. If you look good like I do, you would have dressed like me too. In other words, when you try to give this advice to someone, they say, well, yeah, the only reason you're giving this advice is because you're jealous. Because if you were in my shoes, you would have done the same thing. And so this is a common reaction for people, that if you try to give them this advice, that's what they'd say. And actually that reaction is incorporated in the advice that these people gave Qarun. And so we'll go further from that. And so the first was, you know, Allah is giving us advice through these people that you and I have to look into ourselves. What is it that we do to relax? What is it that we do to feel better about ourselves? What are our coping mechanisms, and are they healthy or are they unhealthy? And if they're unhealthy and they're damaging to ourselves and others, we need to check ourselves. Because there are healthier ways that you can release, which we'll come to. Now, first part, لا تفرح إن الله لا يحب الفريحين. Then they say, وابتغي فيما أتاك الله الدار الآخرة. Pursue in whatever Allah has given you, pursue the next house. Meaning, you have a nice house, you have a ride, you have wealth, you have car, you have clothes, you have status, people look up to you, you're more respected than everybody else in the community. Everything else over here is settled. You need to worry about the next house after you go into the ground. There's another house waiting for you with Allah. Why don't you invest in that house? All the wealth that you have, the status that you have, the respect that you have, invest all of that into your akhirah, into your next life. Okay, so you need to think ahead. Think of your future, not just right now. You see, part of I just want to be happy, that feeling, is that I don't want to think about tomorrow. I just want to think about what I'm feeling right now, and I need to feel better about myself right now. As a matter of fact, people that get drunk or people that go party, and you try to tell them this isn't good for you for your future, they say, I don't want to think about my future. I just know what I'm feeling right now.
What is iman?

you. Iman gives you a concern constantly of the future, the akhirah that's coming. You can't let go of it. You can't lose sight of it. But shaitan is so good at this, he'll make you forget about what's going to happen on Monday. People are, they have to get to work at 8 a.m. on Monday, and they're drunk, and they're partying or whatever until 2, 3 a.m. on a Sunday night because they're not concerned. And then they get fired and realize, I should have thought ahead. This is a reality for so many.

What in the world does that mean also? Let's just take a step back and think about that for ourselves. Every one of us, Allah created us in struggle. لَقَدْ خَلَقْنَا الْإِنسَانَ فِي كَبَدٍ. Some of you, Allah has given wealth. Some of you, Allah has not given a lot of wealth. Some of you are strong. Some of you are weak. Some of you are healthy. Some of you are sick. All of us have different realities, different challenges, but every one of us has difficulty. Everyone. You could have billions of dollars, millions and billions of dollars, and you're taking antidepressants, and you feel lonely, and nobody understands you, and everybody around you is just about the money or whatever else. Right? So just because somebody is not in physical pain doesn't mean they're not in emotional pain or some other kind of pain. Kabad, this toil and this labor is for all human beings. There are no exceptions. This isn't Jannah. This isn't Jannah for anyone. For anyone. And even when the Prophet ﷺ says, "Ad-dunya sijnul mu'min wa jannatul kafir," that this world is the prison of a believer and heaven for the disbeliever, even the kafir would ask, how is this heaven? We get sick, we have trouble, we get you know, money problems. How is this Jannah for us? Well, compared to what's coming, this is Jannah for you, is what they're told, right? But in that sense, since all human beings are constantly in struggle, what happens often to you and me is we're only worried about how we are going to have a better life for ourselves. How am I going to get a better life for myself? How am I going to make more money? When am I going to move to a better house? When am I going to get a nicer car? When am I going to get married? Where are my kids going to get married? How am I going to finish school? These questions about your life, your concerns, things you want to do, things you want your kids to do, etc., etc. That's always on your mind. That's always spinning in your head. And everything revolves around me. Nobody else, nothing else. And Allah Azza wa Jal wants us to take a step back and realize every time you and I pursue this fake happiness, if only I graduate, I'll be so happy. Yeah, for about 2 days. For about 2 days. Then you start applying for jobs and get stressed out again. Then you tell yourself, if only I get an interview, I'll be really happy. And then you get the interview and you're really happy. And maybe if only they call me back and give me the job, I'll have farah. Oh my God, I'm so happy. And you get the job and you're super happy for about a week. Then you're like, this company, man, my boss is kind of mean. A lot of pressure at work. If only I got a promotion, I'd be happy. And after the promotion, if only I became a manager, I'd be happy. If only I got a job at that company, people there seem a lot happier than I am. You're never going to be happy. You're always going to be looking for the next thing and the next thing and the next thing. You know, why do people have unhealthy behaviors? I asked a counselor. If they want to be happy, why do they resort to drugs or alcohol or clubbing or, you know, illicit behaviors? Why do they do it? Why do they do it? Well, the answer essentially is momentarily they feel happy. And most of the time they only feel happy because they see other people doing it and say, they must be doing it because they get happy. That's why I'm going to go do it. So everybody is actually in trouble and everybody thinks everybody else is happy. And they're following this behavior blindly and then they feel miserable and empty about themselves after it's all done. For a few hours they checked out of real life. They didn't have to think about anything. They pretended they don't even exist, that other problems and every responsibility in life doesn't exist. And then as soon as that high is over, they're back to more misery. Because every time you go and do this kind of thing, it makes more trouble in your real life. When somebody gets drunk and says, I'm only hurting myself. I don't hurt anybody else. That's just a sin that I do. Why are you picking on me? Well, when you get drunk, the things you say and the things you do affect the people that you love. It affects others around you. And it creates a facade. It creates corruption. It creates pain. You're hurting others around you, whether you realize it or not. And even if nobody found out, it affects you. Your personality changes. Your behavior changes. And that behavior affects everyone. And if nothing else, you're Muslim. If nothing else, you are a person of La ilaha illallah, Muhammadur Rasulullah sallallahu alayhi wa sallam. Which means wherever you are an ambassador of Islam. It doesn't matter if you're in the university or in the masjid or at a bar. You are still an ambassador of Islam. You made it seem okay for a Muslim to do this. You did that. Because you represent Islam, whether your name is Muhammad or Kareem or Abdullah and you want to change it to Mo. That's fine. Nobody has to know what your name is, but Allah knows. Allah knows that you're still an ambassador. Allah knows that you're still a believer.
This is the reality we have to internalize. وَابْتَغِي فِي مَا أَتَاكَ اللَّهَ دَارَ الْآخِرَةِ. But when you give somebody this advice, somebody who's wealthy, somebody who's used to having a good time, and you tell them you need to consider

concern yourself with the next life. They say to you, what, you want me to be miserable? Islam just wants to be miserable. Maybe to be miserable. Everything's haram, right? I can't have a good time. I can't just relax. You people, man, you live miserable lives and you want everybody else to be miserable too. All you bearded men and hijabi women. All you guys are the same. You're just depressed and negative and you want everybody else to be depressed and negative too. Let me just be happy, okay? I just want to be happy. I don't want to be like you people. And it's actually somewhat true. I dare to say that is somewhat true. There are people who speak about Islam as though Islam only teaches misery. Allah only wants you to be concerned about Jannah and get away from Nar. This dunya is nothing. It is worthless. It is fitna. It is just ibtila and astaghfirullah to everything. And ya Allah, just give me Jannah. I don't want anything here. I want to be like the wife of Fir'aun who said, you know, ibni li indaka baytan fil Jannah. Rabbi ibni li indaka baytan fil Jannah. Just build me a house in Jannah. I don't want nothing in this world. This is actually not Islam. We ask Allah Azza wa Jalla, رَبَّنَا آتِنَا فِي الدُّنْيَا حَسَنَةً وَفِي الْآخِرَةِ حَسَنَةً. This deen came to make our life in this world beautiful and the next life beautiful. It didn't just come so you pursue only the akhirah, which is why when this person was being given advice, he was told, concern yourself with the next life, yes. Don't disobey Allah. Don't do things that you realize one day you're going to stand in front of Allah and He's going to ask you, why did you do this? Don't put yourself in that position. But at the same time, وَلَا تَنْسَ نَصِيبَكَ مِنَ الدُّنْيَا. At the same time, don't forget your portion from this life, from worldly life. Nasab in Arabic is actually, yansub was used for a flag planted into the ground. Nasib is al-habbu min kulli shay' ma yulzamu wa yuqamu. Meaning, ma yu'zalu wa yuqam. When something is left for you and only for you, nobody else has access to it. There are things Allah wants you to have in this life that He guaranteed for you. That's actually called your nasib. Taking care of your health, living a good life, eating well, enjoying yourself, getting married, being happy, having friends, these are things Allah wants for you. Allah doesn't want you to be miserable. Just because you're going to stay away from haram things doesn't mean you're going to live a miserable life. That is the propaganda of the devil. That's shaitan. Shaitan says the moment you obey Allah, your happiness will go away. If you want to be happy, then this Islam thing is just, Islam equals unhappiness, stress, misery, guilt. That's all Islam is. But the advice here was, pursue the akhirah, but don't overlook your dunya. You're not being told you have to give up your horse. You're not being told you can't dress nicely. You're not being told you have to move out of your house. None of these things. But there are some expressions of your happiness that are unhealthy. There are things you're doing that are harming you and harming others. You need to cut those out of your life. Allah Azza wa Jalla is not against you living a good or happy life. And so, here, وَلَا تَنْسَ نَصِيبَكَ مِنَ الدُّنْيَا is an important thing because for a lot of, I've seen this unfortunately all too often. There are families that have come to me for counsel, that have come to me and asked for my, and I'm not a counselor. I mean, they ask me for some perspective from Allah's book and I try to offer what I can and then point them to professionals. But I'll tell you one common thread that I've seen. I've met lots and lots of young Muslim men and women from across this country and from across the world who were raised as a Muslim in a non-Muslim society. And halfway through being raised, they wanted nothing to do with Islam. Nothing. They hated coming to the masjid. They hated everything they heard about Islam. Everything that made them happy in school, their friends, the social life they had, the things that other people enjoyed, somehow they were told Islam is against all of those things. And so they had this equation in their head, if I don't want to live guilty, miserable, constantly being criticized, because all of those things come from Islam. And virtually all of them have told me, I basically left Islam, and I said, why? And they said, because of my parents. I said, what? You were leaving Islam because of your parents? Yep, how could that be? I thought you were leaving Islam because somebody gave you da'wah to Christianity, or somebody convinced you of atheism, or somebody tried to, you know, showed you that Islam is full of contradictions, or it's false, or whatever. No, none of that. I was leaving Islam because of my parents. Why, your parents are not religious? No, they're too religious. They're constantly criticizing me.
My mom was constantly nagging me about prayer or about how I dress or who my friends are. And she was constantly telling me that I'm going to burn in hell if I do this and do this and do this and do this. And I just couldn't take it anymore. And the only

reason I'm still barely holding on to Islam is I met some friends in college and I came back and I can't figure out how to tell my mother. And even though I'm barely holding on to Islam now, just this little, every time I go back to my mother and she tells me, or my father, and they tell me how bad of a Muslim I am, I want to leave Islam again. And I can't get to, I can't figure out how to tell my parents that they're actually hurting more than helping. That they're hurting more than helping. This happens. We have good intentions as parents. We want the best for our children. I have teenage girls. I'm concerned about them. There's a loving, caring way in which you and I have to give advice to our children. There's a way we have to tell them that they have لا تنسى نصيبك من الدنيا also. You can't constantly criticize what they're doing wrong. This is not the way of prophets. We cannot change their hearts. Constantly criticize them, constantly poking at them and saying, you're not doing this, you're not doing this, you're not doing... If your son didn't come to Jumu'ah today, and I know sons who don't come to Jumu'ah, they sit at home playing video games, and you went back home and yelled at him, you think that's going to come next week? And even if he did come, you think he came because of Allah or because of you? إِنَّ اللَّهَ طَيِّبٌ لَا يَقْبَلُ إِلَّا طَيِّبًا. You don't say Allahu Akbar because my dad made me. Unless he came from his own heart, it means nothing. It means absolutely nothing. It is in these times we have to take a step back. It hurts us. I know this pain is real. Because it's so real that even a parent can be so hurt that even in the Quran they can turn to their child and say, وَيْلَكَ آمِن. وَيْلَك. Curse you. Believe. What's wrong with you? Why are you leaving the faith? That frustration is real. But that frustration isn't helping. It's not helping. It's pushing away. لا تنسى نصيبك من الدنيا. Part of our message to those who are pushing, edging away and away and away from the deen, there may be somebody sitting in this masjid today who hasn't seen the inside of a masjid for 2 years. This is the first time they're here. And if all they hear is, man, you drink or you party or you womanize and therefore you're going to hell, they're not coming back next Friday. They need to hear something that softens the heart first. This is what even Aisha radiallahu ta'ala anha said herself. She said it herself. If the first thing that came in the Quran was, don't do these evil things, we would have said, we will never leave those things. The first thing that came in the Quran is what softened the hearts, what brought people closer to Allah. Part of that is to teach people, Allah's deen is not there to ruin your life. Allah's deen is not there so you become miserable. Allah's deen is not there so you don't enjoy and you can't have friends and you can't have a good time. All of those things are fine. Just stay away from these few evil things and you're fine. When you come to me and you tell me about your child, you say, my boy is very good. He prays Fajr and Isha, but sometimes he doesn't make it to the masjid. Could you please talk to him? I said, lady, hold on. Let me give him an award first and give him a hug. Because he gets up for Fajr and Isha. Do you know we're living in 2018? Do you know there are kids who haven't even seen the Eid prayer? How grateful you should be. Yes, you should improve and all of us should improve. But first of all, acknowledge the good in him before bringing him to complain to somebody else about how imperfect he is. We have to acknowledge, wallahi al-azim, when somebody loses a child, all they remember is the good in them. And when the child is alive, all they can think about is what's wrong with them. All they can think about, this is wrong, this is wrong, this is wrong, this is wrong. Acknowledge the good in your children, soften their hearts, and then bring them closer to Allah's deen. If the constant criticism is going on, لَا تَنْسَى نَصِيبَكَ مِنَ الدُّنْيَا is a problem. And he says, and I didn't even get to finish, I'll wrap this up quickly inshallah, وَأَحْسِنْ كَمَا أَحْسَنَ اللَّهُ إِلَيْكَ. Allah then, the advice was, don't forget your portion, your necessary portion in this life, but also on top of that, excel the way Allah excelled towards you. Do your very best as Allah did such greatness towards you. What in the world does that mean? It actually means constantly you and I have to think, despite all of the problems you're going through, what has Allah done for me? We're living in the complaint culture. Every product you buy underneath it is a criticism. Every professor you study from, you have to rate them at the end. So we've gotten in the, we become consumer mode, so everything is being criticized. And so there are people among us that are constantly criticizing what Allah has not done for them. If Allah is so great, why did I get sick? Why did my mother do this? Why did I have to go through this experience? Why do I have to go through that experience? Hold on a second. With all of the problems you've gone through, what has actually Allah done for you? Remind yourself of Yusuf alayhi salam. He's in prison.
falsely imprisoned.

0: kidnapped as a child. He should be able to say, why did Allah do this to me? I was just a kid. Was it my fault that I should be taken away from my dad? Why did my brothers hate me? Why did Allah punish me like that? And was it my fault that I was thrown into prison? I didn't do anything wrong. Why is Allah doing this to me? He's talking to a couple of prison inmates and he's telling them about how great Allah is to him. How great Allah is to him. Read those ayat. Read, think about where he's sitting and for how many years he's sitting there as he's saying those ayat. You and I refuse to see what Allah does for us. And it has an effect. When you refuse to acknowledge the wonderful things Allah has done for you, it makes you incapable of doing good things for others. And when you're incapable of doing good things for others, you're only concerned with yourself, which brings us back to la tafrah. You only want to feel better about yourself. You just want to party, you just want to drink, you just want to do this or that or the other that you can check out. Well, you just want to get indulged in video games. You are not concerned about or care about anybody else. When you become cognizant of how much Allah has done for you, and that inspires you to become good towards others, meaning inspired by what Allah has done for you, now you do for others. Now you do for others. Rasulullah sallallahu alayhi wasallam was an orphan. An orphan should complain. Why did God take my parents away? أَلَمْ يَجِدْكَ يَتِيمًا فَآوَى. And that same orphan messenger sallallahu alayhi wasallam is told, فَأَمَّا الْيَتِيمَ فَلَا تَقْهَرْ. You were given shelter even though you were an orphan. Now you go and inspire other orphans and take care of them. Instead of making that a point to complain about, it became a reason to be grateful. This is أحسن كما أحسن الله إليك. It's a mental change. It's a shift you and I have to make in our head. What is Allah doing for me? How has He been good to me? And how am I good to everyone around me, including myself? It's not even, لم يقل, وَأَحْسِنْ إِلَى اللَّهِ كَمَا أَحْسَنَ اللَّهُ إِلَيْكَ. أَحْسِنْ إِلَى النَّاسِ كَمَا أَحْسَنَ اللَّهُ إِلَيْكَ. أَحْسِنْ إِلَى نَفْسِكَ كَمَا أَحْسَنَ اللَّهُ إِلَيْكَ. There's an ibham here, this hadith here. It's not mentioned on purpose. Why? Because be good to yourself. Be good to those around you. Be good to Allah, because Allah is good to you. Just as Allah is good to you. And the kama, not bi anna Allah ahsana ilayk. Qal kama ahsana Allah ilayk. Al-kaf lit-tashbih. Lit-tashbih. Wa ma fil kaf, this adat ma is actually used at ta'meem. In other words, you have to compare what has Allah done for me and what have I done for others. What has Allah done for me and what have I done for others. And you can never completely understand what Allah has done for you. There's always going to be more you didn't think about. And therefore, there's always going to be reason and more creative ways that you can be good to others. وَأَحْسِنْ كَمَا أَحْسَنَ اللَّهُ إِلَيْكَ. And if you don't do this is what I conclude with, وَلَا تَبْغِ الْفَسَادَ فِي الْأَرْضِ. And if you don't do all of this, and you're just lost in yourself, you're only going to be pursuing corruption wherever you go. All around. You're just going to be pursuing corruption. And when you do that, إِنَّ اللَّهَ لَا يُحِبُّ الْمُفْسِدِينَ. Allah does not love those who cause corruption. You see, we began with, Allah doesn't like those who are happy. And we're ending with, Allah doesn't like those who cause corruption. Why? This is Al-Qur'an yufassiru ba'duhu ba'dan. What kind of happiness is not allowed? The one that causes corruption. This is Allah explaining Himself. This is the fulfillment of that advice. If your way of making yourself happy is corrupt, then it's not only hurting you, it's causing corruption. It's not in Allah la yuhibbul fasidin. Alladhi fasad fahuwa fasid, laysa mufsidan. Alladhi afsad fahuwa mufsid. 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Allah doesn't like those who cause corruption. Your corruption will inspire corruption in others. When you're partying, your little brother, when he gets a little older, is going to say, my big brother got to do it, why can't I do it? You got to do this, why can't I do it? I've seen other people do it. When we allow this for ourselves, we are setting an example for others. I hope that especially the young people here realize there's a lot of burden on your shoulders. Allah has done a lot of good for you. He's given you talent, youth, intelligence. He's given you this faith. He's given you opportunity like so many young people don't have. You might think you don't have the nicest car on campus. You don't have the best, you're not going to the greatest school. But you're at least going to school, homeboy. There are plenty of people that don't have a roof over their head your age. There are plenty of people that have graduated with PhDs and are selling bananas on the street. Allah has given you more than He's given so many others. And that's a responsibility. Allah has been good to you. How are you going to use this to be good to others? Stop just thinking about, man, when I graduate, that's the car I'm getting. I already got it figured out. Get over yourself. Get the car. Really, get the car. But get the car to go help families. Get the car to do something good with your life. Find purpose in your life. And that, the byproduct of that will be happiness. This is the last thing I wanted to share with you. Anything else you pursue happiness in, you're not going to get it. But when your life becomes purposeful, meaningful, it actually means that you, before you leave this earth, you did something good for someone else, you'll actually find contentment in yourself. Allah will be happy with you. You'll be happy with yourself. You'll actually have itminan al-qalb. May Allah Azza wa Jalla give us contentment of the heart. May Allah Azza wa Jalla give us inspiring, a young, inspiring generation that does way better than we were ever able to do. May Allah Azza wa Jalla help us with our difficult job as parents to raise children in the right way. May Allah Azza wa Jalla bring our youth and our coming generation closer to this deen instead of being pushed further and further away from this deen. May Allah Azza wa Jalla make our masajid a place that draw hearts closer to Allah and not push them away from Allah Azza wa Jalla. May Allah make our youth respectful to our elders and benefiting from the wisdom of our elders. And may Allah make our elders more patient with the ignorance and the childish behavior of our youth. May Allah Azza wa Jalla create a love between the Muslims and remove the hatred we develop against one another and the jealousy that we develop against one another. May Allah Azza wa Jalla keep our families united and keep them safe and happy and prosperous. May Allah Azza wa Jalla forgive our mistakes. Barakallahu li wa lakum fil Qur'an al-Hakim wa nafa'ni wa iyyakum bil ayati wa dhikr al-Hakim. الحمد لله وكفى والصلاة والسلام على عباده الذين اصطفى خصوصا على أفضلهم وخاتم النبيين محمد الأمين وعلى آله 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
0: Let me tell you something. We are living in interesting times for many reasons. We are living in times of skepticism, right? So the idea of, you know, religion being an outdated pre-modern thing is very common now. It's the common atmosphere in high school. It's certainly the common atmosphere in the university setting. So it doesn't matter if you're going in the accounting field or you're going to go into medicine, if you're Pakistani, or if you're going to go, you know, whatever field you're going to go into, you're going to take a couple of years of electives. Okay, and those electives, the idea of them is to instill enough in you, enough doubt, enough ideas, you know, from the point of view of anthropology to, you know, psychology to philosophy. You get exposed to enough ideas that are, they're more than enough to shatter or at least, at the very least, rattle your foundations in your faith. They're there to mess you up. And especially if you go further in your studies, some students decide they're going to go further in their studies in the humanities. So they're going to study, you know, sociology of religion or anthropology or something like that. May Allah protect them, because most of the people who end up in these fields become highly agnostic or highly skeptic of religion. You know, because they look at it, because, you know, in the academia, they study religion like much like they're studying a corpse. It's something dead and they're doing an autopsy. It's a soulless study of religion. They call it Islamic studies programs in many universities. It's anything but, you know, it's this idea of just studying this thing. That's very, their approach to it is no different from the department next door that's studying cadavers. It's honest to God. It is what it is. That is how it is. Now we're in that environment and we're in that culture, and those ideas are not only relegated to academia anymore. They have made their way into YouTube. They have made their way into popular media. Right? So we're exposed to that line of thinking overwhelmingly, all the time. I want to summarize the problem of modern thought in four ways. I think this is important for this conversation, especially when we're talking about giving faith to our children and passing the legacy of faith and prayer down to our kids, then I think this is important. And if you've heard this from me before, I apologize. Actually, no, I don't apologize. You need to hear it again. So here goes. In pre-modern society, it doesn't matter if they're Muslim or not, pre-modern society put God at the center. So whether it was Hindu society, or it was Christian society, or Jewish society, pre-modern societies put some higher power at the center, okay? And people who understood that higher power, or studied that higher power, or worshiped that higher power, were the most important people in that society. So in Hindu society, the people who were the most the religious, you know, pundits or whatever they are, they were actually of the elite of that society. In Islamic tradition, the ulama were the elite of the society. They were the most noble, most respected of the people. In the Catholic tradition or in the Christian tradition, the people that studied Catholicism, they were actually very noble. They were the noble class of people, right? So the study of God was the most important study. The second most important study, I'm going to go in order now, three things at least. The second most important study was actually the study or a focus on an afterlife. And it's not limited to Islam. Everybody talked about either, whether they talk about karma, or they talk about heaven and hell, or they talk about something. But there's a constant emphasis on an afterlife. Do we have that emphasis in Islam? Absolutely. Everything you do, there are consequences and benefits of it in the akhirah. So there was a focus on God, and there was a focus on the afterlife. And then thirdly, after God and the afterlife, there was a focus on bettering yourself morally, bettering yourself spiritually, saving your soul, I like to call it. Every culture has something about saving your soul. The Christians talk about saving the soul, you know. The Buddhists talk about it in one way, in so many words. The Muslims, we talk about tazkiyatun nafs, cleansing the self, the diseases of the heart, right? So there's an emphasis on, there's a part of me that is inside, that isn't my physical being, there's a spiritual entity inside me, and it needs to be taken care of. So what were the three areas of emphasis thus far? God, what else? Afterlife, and you can just say the soul. God, the afterlife, and the soul. And then finally, as a result of all of these, actually I'll hold off to finally. Let me tell you what happened in postmodern society. Postmodern society, the revolution in Europe, basically leads to many, many different kinds of philosophies, because philosophy was outlawed in Europe. But after the revolution against the church, there was an explosion of philosophies in Europe. And there were so many different, so many isms, right? All different kinds of isms. But at the end of the day, all of those isms had a few things in common. And I want to share those with you. They said that we've been studying God throughout history. What has that given us? An oppressive regime? What does that produce? Has that produced a better world? But even now that we have an opportunity to explore the universe, understand matter, develop physics and chemistry, you know, understand mechanics. When we study these things, we see immediate benefits. You know, the industrial revolution in Europe is not because people studied God, but it's actually because people studied the universe. So we've been studying God a long time, but nothing really happened. But when we study the universe, what happens? Great development. You see fantastic results. So you know what? Whether you want to believe in God or not, it's okay. But the real important thing is to study the universe. So there's a shift in focus. Now the emphasis is on studying the material sciences. And that shift that started with the European Revolution is so powerful that you, when you decide to study something that is immaterial, for example, if you decide to leave architecture and go into doing a major in history, your parents will say, "What are you doing? You have to get a real job." And the most prestigious jobs today, the most prestigious positions today, are people that hold positions in a particular science. Is it true or not? So there's a shift, cultural shift. And is this a shift only in Europe and America? No, it's a global phenomenon. So there's this overwhelming emphasis on science, on the universe. What was the second thing that pre-modern society used to emphasize? The afterlife. We've been thinking about heaven and hell. What has that done for us? Well, you know what? We need to figure out how to make this life and this society and this world and this city and this country better. We need to advance our study of urban development and architecture and sociology and political science and even psychology. Let's make this life better. And when they emphasized this, were they able to develop? Was Western civilization able to develop more amenities, more advanced political structures, more advanced infrastructure than humanity has ever seen? Absolutely. The study of science, we are beneficiaries of it. The fact that I'm using this microphone and there are cameras recording us and you can watch this on YouTube, this is because of the emphasis on scientific discovery. The fact that we took highways here, you know, the kind of infrastructure, people come from Pakistan, ki sadke badi saaf hain. You know, why do people love coming here? Why do people love going to Europe? Especially when they come from the Muslim world. Because in the Muslim world, the way we used to park our cows and our camels back in the day is still how we park our cars. You know? And just like the camel moves around later, they don't even put the brake on. It's all good. You know? But the world was mesmerized by the infrastructure developed by the West. Absolutely mesmerized. Now that's the second shift. Instead of focusing on the next life, let's focus on this life. What was the third emphasis that used to be there? The soul. Who needs the soul? What has the soul gotten us? Let's study the body. Let's study medicine. Let's study physiology. Let's study neurology. Let's study the material part of the human body. It's such a universe in and of itself. It's fascinating. Let's make discoveries and breakthroughs in medicine and in the fields of surgery. And research in this area, and forget spirituality. Let's replace spirituality with psychology. And if you're having a problem, there must be some kind of chemical imbalance. We can fix that for you. Take this pill, and you will not want to kill your cousin. You know. So what happened? A world that used to be emphasized on spiritual truths, God, the afterlife, and the soul, now started emphasizing the universe instead of God, this life instead of the next life. If somebody says, "Why are you going to study Islam? Well, because I want to... I think it's good for my next life. Get a job. Go study something that'll help you get a job now. And somebody says, why are you making wudu? Well, you know, it's a means of purification. Praying is, it purifies us. You know, in al hasanat yudhibna sayyi'ah. You purify. Just use soap. You're pure. People started thinking of themselves and

the life around them only in material terms. Now let me tell you the last part. This is the reason I brought this up. This dichotomy of 3 verses 3. I brought this up. Thank you. That was pretty cool. Okay. So this dichotomy, I tell you why I brought it up. Before pre-modern society, a society based on faith, you have a set of values, and those values are revealed by Allah. They're revealed by a higher power. Therefore, they are not subject to change because they're timeless. And if you live by these values, then you will make God happy. Then you will better your afterlife. And you will be able to keep your soul pure. How will you do those three things? By abiding by what He revealed. But when the emphasis shifted, there was no longer a need for God's law or God's advice, because the things that you will get as a result of following His advice are no longer emphasized. So morality itself became relative. What is good to you? If it feels good, do it. If it doesn't feel good, don't do it. Is the moral compass of the United States, and by extension the world, is the moral compass of the world constantly shifting? What was wrong 30 years ago is okay now. What is wrong today might be okay in 5 years. The conversation about marijuana went super fast. That went way too fast. The conversation about homosexuality, study it over the last 30 years. Don't even talk about the Islamic perspective. Talk about the American view on homosexuality in the last 30 years. And what do you find? It's remarkable the pace at which the transformation has happened. From its introduction into media to the point where it's celebrated by the President of the United States is pretty remarkable. It's pretty amazing how quickly that happened. Now, because we don't need a constant morality, we need something that is what? Relative. It's, as society changes, we should change alongside with it. What did Salah do? Salah, by the way, we call it Iqamatul Salah, yes? Iqama means when you stand. And when you stand, you don't lean. The values in society have iwaj. This book is qayyim because it makes you qayyim. It stands up straight. Its values don't budge. Its values don't move. Now that Allah gave us these values, this Quran, look at what happens. They wasted the prayer. They let go of the prayer. When you let go of the prayer, the entire moral worldview that comes with the prayer is also gone. When you waste the prayer, that's what that means. So what's the next part? وَاتَّبَعُوا الشَّهَوَاتِ They followed desires. What have I just summarized to you? What world are we living in now? The consumer world that we live in now, where the ultimate good is what? Following, obeying your thirst. Just do it. Sound familiar? You know? If it feels right, it must be right. As a matter of fact, in the world of counseling, in the United States, in many, many states now, counselors are not allowed to receive their certifications if they're counseling a young person who comes and says, I have certain thoughts, certain sexual deviations in my mind, I have these tendencies, I feel bad about them. You're not allowed to say, yeah, you're right, those are not good feelings you have. You're supposed to say, if it feels right, you should go for it. You can't get your license in counseling if you don't agree. And that's increasing. We're officially becoming a nation of wattaba'u shahawat. Follow what the shahwa is. Follow desires. You know, recently in Times Square, there was a, you know, Times Square has those giant billboards and the, you know, the, I keep calling it Megatron. It's some bigger, not the robot, the big screen, you know. Sometimes advertising, they actually advertised a pornography website on Times Square. And the pornography industry, which is one of the most powerful industries in the world, and internet marketers that make millions a month, the vast majority of them are in the pornography industry. Now their next move is, well, if we're going to further this market, we're already making bunches of money, you know, spreading pornography online, but we can further this by making it normal. If we can make it acceptable, and it can, we can put an ad of it next to a Coke, or next to like a McDonald's French fries, it's just a normal thing, it's okay. That's the next step. There are non-Muslim movements right now, fight the new addiction. They're seeing it as a problem, but they're only gonna see it as a problem for a little bit. It's coming.
It's coming. And in many of your offices, and in many of your universities, and in many of your public high schools, when a child or a coworker has some pornography on their phone,

phone or on their tablet or even on their screen, nobody cares. It's not a big deal. Or the way they talk is not a big deal. It's not a big deal. وَاتَّبَعُوا الشَّهَوَاتِ What was the first downfall? Salat. وَاتَّبَعُوا الشَّهَوَاتِ And then the final, the worst downfall, فَسَوْفَ يَلْقَوْنَ غَيَّا Then they will fall into deviation. And غَيْ literally means a curve or a deviation, which means their values will deviate, and they will deviate more, and they will deviate more, and they will deviate more, until finally the ultimate غَيْ, the ultimate deviation, is when they fall into Jahannam. That's why the tafsir of this ayah, they say, أَمْطَرَتِ السَّمَاءُ نَبَاتًا The sky rained vegetation. The sky does not rain vegetation. The sky rains water, which leads to vegetation. Here it says they follow deviation. They followed, by the way, al-ghay. I know I'm over my time, but that's okay. Inshallah, they'll forgive me. Inshallah. I'm only going to take like 2 more minutes. I promise. The first meaning of ghay, al-dalal wal-khayba. Listen to this. The first meaning of ghay is misguidance. So they're misguided. There's no standard for guidance anymore. And second of all, it is disappointment. So they will follow something and it will not give them pleasure. So they'll follow something else and it won't give them pleasure. And they will constantly be disappointed. Suicide rates will go up. People will live miserable lives. Depression will go up. Anxiety will go up. People will have fancy cars, nice clothes. People have all these things, but they will not be happy. They'll be miserable. They'll be on antidepressants, or they will take loads and loads of drugs because they don't want to face reality because they're too disappointed. They're in ghay. Then al-ghay means al-fasad, corruption. Things will get, they're thinking this will make the world a better place. It will become more enjoyable, but the world will become actually only on the surface more enjoyable. The reality of it will be a kind of ugly corruption you can't even imagine. So you will go to places where there are beautiful malls and there's, you know, the lighting and the design, and you're just going to be like amazed. But the people who work there and work minimum wages are going to be living in subhuman housing. You know, it's going to be facade. It looks pretty. It looks pretty. They're going to sell these clothes in the malls at 200, 300, 2,000% profit that are going to be made in factories where people are working like slaves. Even animals shouldn't be treated that way. And if somebody decides to do an investigation on them, well and good. But don't do too much of an investigation because you'll lose your job in Fox or CNN. Fasad will come. Corruption will come because there's no guidance to keep humanity in check, to keep its greed in check. And the final meaning of ghay is tarkun nahi. Ash-Sha'arawi rahimahullah argued. He said ghay also means the abandonment of prohibition. In other words, there is no such thing as wrong. There is no such thing. Nothing's wrong. When it comes to the bottom line, everything's okay. The corporate, soulless corporate industry. Watch these documentaries yourself. Don't listen to me. Watch these. They're not made by Muslim fanatics. You know, they're not made by right-wingers. You know, they're made by people. Study what happened in the Gulf oil spill. Study what happened there. You know, there are no prohibitions for them. So long as we can make money, we don't care if we put people's lives in danger. We don't care if we pollute the entire oceans. We don't care. This happens when a useless generation comes up who didn't make prayer. My final comment. Why did I share this dark picture with you? This seems a pretty depressing talk. But, you know, there's another ayah. إِلَّا مَنْ تَابَ وَآمَنَ وَعَمِلَ صَالِحًا With the exception of those who repented, who revived their faith, and the one who did good deeds, who acted righteously. فَأُولَٰئِكَ يَدْخُلُونَ الْجَنَّةِ وَلَا يُظْلَمُونَ شَيْئًا They're going to be entering Jannah. No wrong will be done to them in the least bit. What does Allah do at the end of this ayah? A useless generation came, but even within them, there will be people who can make tawbah. They can fix things. They can go back to how things are supposed to be. So if we, us and our children, are in the danger of falling into khalf, we can become khalaf. We can become khalaf. We have to fix this. We have to understand the urgency of the matter today. Communicate with your children. Be in open conversation with your children. Be cognizant and not afraid, not overwhelmed by the evil outside. Learn to raise the kids so they can stand up to that evil and do the right thing. They're the only hope left for humanity is people who stand up for the word of Allah. The word of Allah did not come to sit in a university or be downloaded on a website.
The word of Allah is supposed to live in people's hearts and is communicated to other people's hearts. That's the generation we want to raise. And that's the hope that we have, inshallah ta'ala, with institutions like IOK, with efforts that are being made all over. And people can, we can raise people's like moral compass so that they can go into the executive boardrooms of Shell and IBM or whatever else. IBM's gone, who cares about IBM anymore? You know, or Apple. There needs to be moral people in these places. Where are you going to get moral people from? Right here, in this hall. Right here. I pray that Allah Azza wa Jal allows us to rise to the occasion, and may Allah not make us of those who are a disappointing next generation. Barakallahu li wa lakum. Assalamu alaikum wa rahmatullahi wa barakatuh.

Screaming in the house, yeah, no tears will be shed. You'll grow up soon enough. You'll even have a spouse, and you'll have a busy life in a children-filled house. I won't be chasing after you or picking up your toys. No more laughter, filling rooms, no more chaos, no more noise. You'll build your dreams.

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1: We're talking now with Ramadan Ahmed Birima. He is a journalist and he's going to bring us an update on to the situation in that part of Africa. We also have been told by the United Nations, who have warned that the humanitarian situation in the strategic city of Al Ubaid has worsened rapidly. This is due to the massive influx of internally displaced people fleeing the wider Kordofan region. The city's population of 500,000 to 600,000 has almost doubled. The UN's World Food Programme can currently only feed a small fraction of them. So apart from the food shortage, there's also the ongoing killing and displacement of people in Sudan. Ramadan Ahmed Birimi, assalamu alaikum, welcome to the programme.
2: Wa alaikum assalam wa rahmatullahi wa barakatuh, Sister Julie. Thank you for hosting me.
1: Pleasure, but sadly under very, very difficult circumstances. Give us the current situation in the country of Sudan, particularly in the Al Ubaid area and the influx of people in that part of Sudan and the impact on the people themselves and government.
2: Jazakallah khair. Thank you, sister, for hosting me, and thank you for Salam Media for paying attention to what is happening in Sudan. It is highly appreciated. At the moment, the city of Al Ubaid is undergoing a continuous drone attack where facilities, public facilities are being destroyed. Electricity, water, the schools, hospitals, and everything that is vital to people's lives is under attack by the RSF. The unfortunate part also is that the neighboring villages, like all the suburbs of Al Ubaid, had to flee into the city, which worsened the situation. RSF has been going on around the villages, attacking villages, and looting the properties of villagers, despite that they don't have anything apart from their, if they can have animals, for example, or their farms. These have been attacked continuously, and people had to flee into the city. This is what made the situation very, very bad. Given that today, or this time especially, is the rainy season, and villagers are supposed to farm their land, and it is they who support the city in normal circumstances to bring their fruits and crops into the city. Now it is the beginning of the rainy season, and the villagers are not in their villages to farm their land. This will worsen the situation definitely in the next few months if no intervention is made. This is just in a nutshell what happens in Ubaid. As far as Darfur is concerned, the army is doing its best in the border with Chad in order to recapture Jenina and move on to Al-Fashir in order to rescue the civilians who are now living under very hard conditions under the control of RSF. Where there is no safety at all.
1: Okay, my final question to you, then we will be wrapping up. Let's look at the broader impact of this war. Since the civil war erupted in April 2023, the conflict has killed an estimated 200,000 people and has displaced 11 million people, plunging multiple regions of Sudan into severe hunger and famine. And the WFP is trying to scale up assistance to reach 250,000 people, not enough, but anyway, in and around Al Ubaid. But operations are heavily restricted by resource shortages and the local conditions. What more can be done and should be done to assist the people in that region?
2: I think there is a lot that can be done. One is to curb the influx of arms into Sudan through Libya, through Chad, and the United Nations need to send a very clear message to these countries that they shouldn't allow

0: the arms to flee to flood into Sudan across their regions. I mean their areas. At the moment, if it was not for the support that RSF is receiving from the United Arab Emirates through these countries, the army could have been able to recapture all these areas and free them from the control of the RSF, so that it could bring life to normal, like how it is in other army-controlled areas. So this is a very important message that the international community needs to send to these countries and to the United Arab Emirates. But unfortunately, that is not what's happening. We are here dealing with symptoms, not with the root cause of the suffering of the Sudanese people, unfortunately.
1: And that's where we have to leave it. Ramadan Ahmed Birimi, journalist and political analyst, talking about the situation in Sudan and the impact that the RSF is having on the locals there. 11 million people displaced thus far since the year 2023. We will catch up with you in the coming days, Ramadan, inshallah. And we do hope that things start normalizing. Take care. Du'as with you and all of the people of Sudan. Assalamu alaikum.
0: Wa alaikum salam wa rahmatullahi wa barakatuh. Take care, sister, and du'as inshallah. Assalamu alaikum.
1: Ameen, ameen, thumma ameen.
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1: News and Views on Salaam Media. We are now going to be joined by Hassan Syria, Press TV correspondent in South Africa. And we are obviously looking at the Middle East situation. And the all-important question is, are we looking at an all-out war in the Middle East as the United States unleashes fresh strikes on Iran? Assalamu alaikum to

0: talking with you, but of course, very, very bad news, is it not? Is this war ever going to end? What is the intent of Trump and his allies in Israel? Welcome to the show.
1: Wa alaikum salam wa rahmatullah. Shukran, Julie, for having me again on the program on Salam Media. Yes, I think we can even go back to our discussion some weeks back. And that time we were looking at the MOU and where we stood with the MOU. And we discussed the fact that both of the sides, the United States here and Iran, seemed very far from each other in terms of what the MOU was suggesting, how they were interpreting various of the points on that MOU, and also how they were trying to, at the same time, still continue to assert some sort of leverage or some sort of authority in terms of what the various key points are. And one of them, of course, was the Strait of Hormuz. And if we look at it, the current situation, the escalation that we've seen in recent days, of course, after the burial of the late leader of the Islamic Revolution, Sayyid Ali Khamenei, is that it was, according to what the US was saying, over the Strait of Hormuz. And this was because both sides are trying to maintain some sort of leverage and some sort of control over what happens there. I think this escalation, and particularly after the burial of Sayyid Khamenei, this was an anticipated one, at least according to our reading, that there would be such a major escalation. The Iranians managed it up to that point so that they would not see, and they'd be able to see to the funeral. Of course, this was, as we're hearing, the biggest funeral of its kind in history, potentially, where over 40 million people participated. So it would have been an unwise move of the Iranians to see an escalation during a period where they wanted to have the burial of the former leader, Sayyid Khamenei, and at the same time be engaged in a full-fledged war. It was also a case of the Iranians buying time up until this point in order to put in place certain mechanisms to try for diplomacy, particularly not here with the United States, but with the regional countries. For example, Qatar, for example, Saudi Arabia, Oman, and of course with Pakistan's involvement as well. So for the Iranians, this was an important situation. But the fact that the Americans were unable to fully implement a blockade or sanctions against the Iranian ports, the fact that the Americans were not able to lift the Iranian control of the Strait of Hormuz and the passage of vessels through that strait, the fact that, okay, for the 60-day period, the agreement was the Iranians would not receive any sort of funds for its facilitation of movement through the strait. But the fact that the Iranians were clearly still in control of the strait, this was a situation that was untenable for the United States. And so it was inevitable that we were going to see this flare. The statement that we also saw from the leader of the Islamic Revolution, Mujtaba Khamenei, is that there was an understanding that this period was going to be used by both the United States and by the Zionist regime, Israel, in order to do a build-up of a military hardware, to re-strategize, and then to see this escalation. And I think that is what we are starting to see now, that this situation is no longer just the skirmishes that we've seen over the past few months, but that we are now seeing an expansion. We've already seen, for example, desalination plants and electricity facilities as well in both Iran and in the neighboring Gulf states that have been targeted. So this all shows that we are certainly heading for that escalation that you talk about, Julie.
0: So Hassan, you talk about a buildup of armaments on both sides, but clearly the United States is in a far, far, far better position regarding their military equipment, from what we've heard and read up to now, that Iran can't even match what, you know, the arsenal of the United States. That's the one part of the comment. But we've also heard that for the first time since the war has begun, U.S. forces have targeted an under-construction nuclear power plant inside of Iran during the eighth consecutive night of attacks. That is pretty serious as far as Iran. I mean, Iran, in the case of Iran, that is a serious hit to them, is it not?

0: Actually, I'd say this is not such a serious
1: heat. Oh, wow.
0: And the reason for that is that this nuclear facility at Darkhuveen was still in the very early stages of being constructed. So it is not a nuclear research facility like the Iran nuclear reactor or research facility. It is not similar to the facility of Fordo or Bushehr even, which is a functioning nuclear site. This was just a site in the early stages of construction. I think it's about 2 to 3 years ago that the Iranians announced that they will start on the project. So, and also keep in mind that this is a electricity generation facility, right? So at the moment, there's no nuclear fissile material that is present at the site. So I think from the American side, this was more of an indicator. It was sort of a warning shot that they were issuing before they struck any actual electricity facilities. And that is the focus, I think, that we must keep in mind here. If they had hit, for example, the Bushehr site, which is an active nuclear electricity generation site, then we could have said this is a major escalation. So I think that that is from the one point that the Americans made the threat that they're going to hit Iran's civilian infrastructure, which is electricity sites and that, but they've not actually hit actual stations. This was, but I think when people hear the term nuclear, they probably do get a bit nervous and consider that this is serious. I don't think it's as serious, but it shows intent from the United States' side. I think the interesting thing that we're seeing in terms of this, the scale of the American buildup versus what the Iranians have, is that from the Iranian understanding, it was always going to be an asymmetrical war. They always understood and knew that the Israeli army, for example, or the military of the Israeli regime is a stronger one. The Americans, of course, are still seen as a superpower and has a global reach. In addition to the bases that are being hosted in the Gulf Arab states as well. So from the Iranian side, this was always the understanding. We can see the Americans have jets, the Iranians only have missiles and drones, for example. So this is sort of the disparity in the scale of the capacity. So the Iranians always approach this as an asymmetrical war. And therefore, I don't think that the amount of weapons is an indication of the capabilities here. What we've got to look at is the strategy. And we've seen that, for example, during the February-March war as well, what the Iranians call the Ramadan war, that through Iranian strategy, they were able to target specific sites. And in that way, they were able to deplete the capacity or capabilities of the Americans and even the Israelis. And I think if we look at this past weekend and this escalation, that is what the Iranians have been doing. Instead of trying to hit down American jets while they are in the air, they've been targeting sites and hangars where these jets or these drones of the Americans are positioned in countries such as Jordan, in the UAE, in Bahrain as well. And an interesting thing that came out yesterday from the IRGC is they actually extended thanks to the people, the civilians, as well as members within the military forces of Jordan for assisting with intelligence of where American forces are based and where American hardware is based as well. And that is what we saw yesterday, that attack on the base in Aqaba in Jordan, that the Americans even admitted that there were aircraft that were damaged or destroyed within that blast. We also know that over the weekend, three American service members in Jordan were killed. And there's, of course, the report of the one in Iraq as well. So I think it's from this perspective that the Iranians are approaching the current situation. If we look at the American bases within the Gulf, the Arab Gulf as well, in many of them, the Americans don't seem to be operating at full scale there. And what we've seen is what I'd say is a retreat of the American positioning to Israel, in fact, because that is where they are now landing more of their planes and the additional hardware and that. So I think there's already this change that we see that is happening, Julie.
1: I'm going to wrap up by making one or two comments, and I'd like you to respond to that. We understand that, pardon, Pakistan is supporting Saudi

0: Arabia. We're not quite sure how that's going to play out. Pakistan seems to be lending its support to other Middle Eastern countries rather than Iran. Is that significant at all? And then also, there has been mutterings by Trump himself of boots on the ground. Do you think that will come to pass? That does indicate the seriousness and the severity of the war once we get a situation of boots on the ground. Your thoughts?
1: I think the situation with Pakistan is that Pakistan has positioned itself as an important broker within the region. And of course, the important thing that we must always keep in mind when we talk about Pakistan is the backing that it has from China. That Pakistan will not do anything without the green light from China. Pakistan has important relations with Saudi Arabia, and at the same time, they have very strategic relations with Iran. And we've seen this during this period of negotiations, the way in which, when we read body language here, the way in which the Pakistanis embrace and engage with the Iranians. The reality for Pakistan is that the relationship with both countries is of importance. It shares an actual border with Iran, and we've seen during this period that Pakistan has escalated its trade, for example, or facilitation of Iranian goods through Pakistan to get out and circumvent the American attempts at the blockade of the American of the Iranian ports. So this relationship from Pakistan is more of a balancing act than to say actually that Pakistan is aligning itself within a particular camp at this point in time. And I think this is a pragmatic approach from the Pakistani side in terms of managing that diplomacy between Saudi Arabia, which is a strong power within the region, as well as Iran, which equally is a strong power within the region. So I think we'll see that from the Pakistanis going forward as well. As far as talking about American boots on the ground, we know that this was an attempt that the Americans made already during the Ramadan war as well. And it failed quite dismally. We saw that operation that it tried to stage in Isfahan province, and how many American helicopters and aircraft were damaged or destroyed in that attempt as well. What the Americans certainly have been doing with all of these bombing strikes over the past week or so on various areas of Iran is trying to deplete the Iranian capabilities. But we've seen from the Iranian side as well, the strikes in Baluchistan province, we've seen in, for example, on the west with Iraq, the Kurdish areas and that, where the Iranians are anticipating that if there is an attempt to infiltrate the country, that it would come from these regions, these groupings, of course, sympathetic to the Americans. They've always acted as proxies of the Americans within the region. So the Iranians have been trying to neutralize that before it can even happen. But even if the Americans get to that point where they do put boots on the ground, we've seen the reaction from the Iranian public here. Over 20 million people, for example, signing up to say that they are willing to volunteer in the military forces in order to confront the American extremism. Mm-hmm. So it certainly is not going to be as easy for the Americans, okay, even if they get to that point.
0: Sorry about that, Hassan. We've got to wrap up. Thank you indeed for your deep insights on this matter. Hope to talk with you again as we proceed. I do hope that the next time I talk with you, it will be that the war has ended. Wishful thinking, I know, but duas. Thank you. Go well. Assalamu alaikum to you.
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0: And our next guest is the CEO of Outer, and that, of course, is you, Wayne Duvenage. A very good morning to you. Long time no speak. In fact, I thought that our problems with Outer was kind of done and dusted. And here I am talking with you once again about the same issue, or it might be a different issue regarding Outer. A very good morning to you, welcome. And I am very, very pleased to see that you're still around, Outer is still around, and you guys are truly, truly working hard and protecting us as citizens. Mm. So welcome and welcome to you.
9: Pleasure. Nice to be with you. Look, we are working on lots of projects at any one time. We've probably got about 20 projects on the go.
0: Wow.
9: And yeah, this is one that we've been working on Outer for about 7 years, 7 or 8 years, different iterations. You know, they've come and gone, they've launched and they've halted the launches and relaunched and then pushed those out. That on its own tells you that it is very problematic. And now they've launched a couple of weeks ago. And we felt that we have to interdict this, not because we don't agree with, you know, the need for road safety. It's just that if you're going to do this, you've got to do it properly. Otherwise, you create more chaos. And that's really what we tried to fix here. And hopefully government comes to their senses. This is a bit of deja vu with the ETOLs. Yeah. They think that they put laws and regulations in place and everything just happens automatically, but it doesn't. You've got to have your administration and you've got to follow the rule of law as well. If you're a government, you can't just expect your citizens to. So, yeah, here we are.
0: Another once again. Okay, I might also add that we have been in the past in contact with Advocate Stephanie Fick, and it was always wonderful, engaging with her on matters pertaining to motorists and other issues. Yeah. Okay, that's your phone. Do you want to switch it off before we proceed?
9: No, I'm switching it off now,
0: Okay, so where are we at regarding this application, this urgent application by Outer with the High Court? What does it exactly mean for us as ordinary road users? That's the one part of my question. And does this or anywhere in the projects that you are busy with currently talking to the shocking state of our roads, the potholes, or gosh, what do you call them? It's just unbelievable. Is that also one of the projects that you guys are embarking on? But let's talk firstly to this application.
9: Yeah, so this application is just about the R2 system. It's they're trying to roll it out. And really what's happening is we believe they can't roll it out until they have the appeals tribunal in

0: place, because this is the place you go to for protection when government gets it wrong, or when the RTIA, the Road Traffic Infringement Agency, gets it wrong and doesn't resolve your queries. The law is very clear on this. The president cannot proclaim and allow it to continue until the tribunal is in place, and it's not in place. So that's clear. We know that. They've told us that, and yet the laws tells them you can't launch. So we're saying, please just follow your own laws. Secondly, the Constitution requires that when you bring out the amended regulations, you need to consult with society. We have a constitutional right there. Very important that government follows those constitutional rights, and they've given us no time. They launched the new regulations one day before they launched the ARTA system, and they've got to give you a minimum of 21 days, and sometimes a lot more, depending on the complexity, and this is complex stuff. So they failed in those two areas, and we're saying, please, just halt this bus, do the consultations properly, get your tribunal in place, and then we can proceed. And that really is the issue that we are dealing with here.
1: Okay, Wayne, we've got to go for an ad break. I'll come back to you. And I also, more importantly, need to understand what would the impact be to us as ordinary motorists had you as ARTA not stepped in here and gone for an urgent High Court application. So there are two issues I'd like you to respond to, please, right after the ad break.
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1: Welcome back. ARTA has launched an urgent High Court application seeking to suspend phase two of the R2 system. The organization is asking the court to halt the system's expansion until the government complies with its own legal and constitutional obligations. Wayne Duvenage, CEO of ARTA, is here to unpack this matter for us. Welcome back, Wayne. Over to you.
0: Yeah, hi. So, basically, what would have happened if we hadn't have taken the stance is that R2 would have been rolled out at 62 municipalities. People would have had queries with RTIA around their traffic fines. Those queries may never have been resolved by RTIA, in which case your obligation or your opportunity to take these to the appeals tribunal have now been thwarted, because there is no appeals tribunal. And now you get stuck in the space of, now you're getting anxious, because although the point system is not in place yet, it is coming, and they have to have all their ducks in a row before they can launch. And by the way, we're saying they need to launch it properly across the board, not just in 62 municipalities, because there are others then where these systems don't apply. And you can't have, treating different people in different parts of the country in one way and others in another way. So they're saying, well, we need to phase the rollout. And we're saying, well, then get ready and then roll it out. So if you need to get all your municipalities up to speed and trained, then take the time to do that. But you don't roll it out in different cities differently, because that's prejudicial to some citizens and not others. That's the main issue here. And we hope that the courts will hear that. If we don't get urgency, that's fine. It'll still have to be heard in court. But I think what you are seeing now, Julie, is that there are a number of municipalities who have already extricated themselves from the system. This was something we raised in the Constitutional Court 2 years ago, where the local government powers are being usurped by national. They felt that they weren't. And now we've already seen City of Cape Town and a few Western Cape municipalities saying to the RTA, sorry, we're not going to participate in the way you want us to, because we have our own powers, we can manage our own traffic fines. And that's the start of the problem, and that's the type of stuff we've been telling RTIA for years now. Please listen to your critics, your other stakeholders. We've got input. We want to help you. We want this to work. We don't want it to fail, but it must be done properly. And they seem to bury their heads in the sand. That's the frustration we have.
1: Why would provincial want to interfere in a local government issues regarding regarding this matter? Does it have to do with monetary issues here?
0: Yeah, there's a lot of money to

0: be made by RTIA, and this is what we're also saying. This comes across to us as a money-making scheme, and that's what the municipalities are saying. They're saying, hold on, these are our funds. We shouldn't have to part with half of the revenue to RTIA. All RTIA needs is the common feedback on the transgressions so they can feed into a demerit point system. They don't need to manage the traffic fines process. So there's a money issue here as to where should this money reside. But more so, there's a control issue, and some municipalities are happy to let the control go to National because they are so bad at collecting their own revenue that getting half the revenue is better than getting none. Whereas other municipalities run themselves well, their collection rates are high, they manage their traffic fines, and they get 80 or 90% of their revenue from traffic fines, and they're saying to RTIA, sorry, that's our money, we'll keep it, rather than other municipalities saying, well, we'll have half of nothing, half of something because we're getting nothing. And then what's playing out, James, you can see the different levels of administration and skills that you can see being applied in different municipalities, which is creating a big problem for RTIA.
1: Wayne, what happens to all of those monies, the monies collected from traffic fines? Is it being put to good use, upgrading our roads perhaps? I kind of wonder, I mean, they're making millions, if not billions of rands in traffic fines. What happens to that money?
0: Well, it should go towards law enforcement. So let's take a city like City of Cape Town. They're quite good at managing their traffic fines. If you don't pay, they're on top of you. Well, they're very quick. If you redirect the fine to somebody else because it's not your fine, they manage that process. Whereas many other municipalities, they just don't do it properly. Even in RTIA, don't do it properly. And so now you sit with this fine ongoingly, even if there's a clone number plate. So let me just say the money goes to the city for its metro police, its vehicles, its petrol, its uniforms, its training, and it's all supposed to at least be revenue neutral. In other words, if you spend R1 billion a year in a city to do traffic management, and this is keeping the flow of traffic going, removing unroadworthy vehicles from the roads, unlicensed vehicles, or unlicensed drivers, that's a cost to that. And so it's really about law and order. It should never be about a revenue-making scheme. It's not about making profits. Cities and municipalities don't make profits, or at least they're not supposed to. Now, a city that's badly managed is not going to be able to collect much traffic fines, so it's going to subsidize its traffic policing, or it starts to do without traffic policing because it doesn't collect enough money. And that's the conundrum that they face. And so you have poor traffic management and enforcement in towns where they don't have the resources, and then everybody just runs haywire. So it doesn't go to roads, doesn't go to road maintenance. You've got other budgets for that, and that's another story for another day. But those, you'll go to the City of Cape Town, you think you're in a well-run city, and you are. You will not find a pothole in the City of Cape Town. I'm talking larger, the greater City of Cape Town. I'm not saying they're perfect, and I'm not saying they get it right everywhere. But in the greater scheme of things, a well-run city has all its traffic lights working, all its potholes repaired, its water leaks and everything. You don't find that in badly managed cities where they'll take some of the revenue from the traffic fines, but they don't put it to law enforcement. They just put it to trying to cover all the holes that they've got and gaps in their budgetary process.
1: So really the ideal situation would be that we all have to become law-abiding citizens as far as, using of our roads is concerned. If that perfect scenario would come to pass, municipalities aren't going to be getting any monies for their metro police, or would that come from elsewhere?
0: Well, it may come from elsewhere. You see, they don't ring fence their funds. If a city was run well, it would ring fence all their traffic fine revenue to deal with the metro policing, let's say. And if they need more, they have to take it from elsewhere in their budget. Remember, they've got rates and taxes that they collect. Mm-hmm. But all your water that's collected, the water charges and the sewage charges should go to those respective needs. If they're short, they have to top it up from somewhere else. Electricity maintenance comes from your electricity sales. And then you've got general management or general costs coming from the rates and taxes, which also then goes to propping up the city where it needs its funds. So I guess it's not a utopian, it's not an exact science, this. It's about managing your finances properly every year, budgeting accordingly. And if you can't get that right in the different areas, well, then you have collapsing municipalities, and we're seeing a lot of that.
1: Absolutely. Just two more questions to you, and it moves slightly away from what we, you know, the subject at hand, and that is the court application. But I think we just need a bit of clarification. The demerit system, which you alluded to just now, is it workable, and how they're going to police it? That's my big concern.
0: It's not workable in this environment. It works very well in places like Australia and New Zealand. And let me tell you, in New Zealand, if there's a head-on crash in New Zealand and there's a fatality, it's headline news. Sure. It's headline news in that city, in that country. They take road safety so seriously, but they've got it waxed in that all the administration systems are updated. If you sell your car today in South Africa, and tomorrow somebody else drives that car on that number plate, you won't get the fine in New Zealand, Australia. Here, the likelihood is that you will, because they haven't updated their systems quick enough. And that's the problem with the scheme. So the point demerit system, you start attracting points. If you've got somebody who's driving on your number plate, in other words, a cloned number plate, it's easy. You go pay 150 Rand, you get two number plates made, and this is what people do. They see you driving a white Polo. Okay, I've got a white Polo, and I'll make that same number plate. That's what they do here. And they can, why? Because they can get away with it. It's a dishonest process. And then you start picking up the fines, and you start engaging with the RTA and say, this is not my fine, I wasn't there. And now the mess starts. And here's the problem. When a demerit point system kicks in, if you get to 15 points, your license is suspended.
1: Sure.
0: And imagine you're a sales rep or a driver for a company. You now don't have a job because you've got to drive. And that anxiety level starts to climb because you've tried to resolve your issues with government. Government's inefficiencies is not dealing with it. You're getting the demerit point system, and that is a disaster. So I'm afraid until they fix all the administration, you know, they rely on the post office to get these fines to you. Well, the post office is broken.
1: Of course.
0: So we've got big problems with this until we get the administration right. And there's where the problem in this country lies so often. The maladministration, the lack of accountability, the lack of leadership creates all these problems.
1: And finally, potholes, Wayne, before I let you go. Are we seeing a light at the end of the tunnel? Are we seeing this being addressed efficiently enough?
0: Depends where you live. If you're living in a badly managed town or city, it's not going to get any better until there's leadership change. If you, the national roads, Sanral's roads, are pretty well maintained because they've got a separate budget. City of Cape Town and many other municipalities in the Western Cape, they're run properly. You hardly find potholes. It's where your municipalities are broke. The city of Joburg is exactly one of those. Sure. It's and not just potholes, water leaks, infrastructure for electricity, street lights, signage, road markings. It's a mess.
1: Absolutely. That's where we leave it, Wayne Duvenage. Wonderful talking with you. Please keep up the great work that RTI is doing. We're behind you all the way. God bless. Thank you.
0: Thank you.
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4: Professor Sam Koma, you are joining us this morning as a governance expert to talk about the freeze on municipal funding. And I guess the all in. Good morning. Welcome, Professor. I'm sure, I hope you've heard all of my comments in the introduction. So would you like to respond, please?
5: Yes. Morning, Julie. Yes. So, I think the best way to look at the decision taken by the National Treasury in stopping the allocation of the equitable share that is due to about 29 municipalities is to begin by saying that the Constitution empowers the National Treasury to make this kind of a decision, which is to consider stopping the allocation of the equitable share in the event the National Treasury discovers that there are serious or persistent breaches with the Constitution and the applicable law. In this instance, we're referring to the Municipal Finance Management Act. So the National Treasury says, in the past 4 years, it has attempted to guide and also to provide support interventions to these 69 municipalities. But to this date, there is little commitment shown by these municipalities to turn around the situation. And what situation are we referring to? We're referring to the whole issue of fiscal discipline, which has to be enforced and also adhered to by municipalities. And the decision taken by the National Treasury builds on the latest report published or tabled by the Auditor General looking at the local government audit outcomes. In that report, the Auditor General says fiscal discipline remains weak in municipalities. And in fact, in the report, she further says that there's been serious mismanagement and wastage of public funds. So what the National Treasury says through the decision is that municipalities, one, demonstrate to us that you have since taken measures such as consequence management.

0: appointment by subjecting some of these officials who are involved in these transactions that that have to do with irregular, unauthorized, wasteful, and fruitless expenditure. Two, demonstrate to us through a signed payment agreement with one, Eskom, which you are owing billions of rands, and two, the water boards that you are also owing, and three, the pension funds administrator. Sure. So this decision is going to lapse within a period of 120 days, which is basically 3 months. But as we speak, the decision is in effect, and that is the reason last week Parliament, through the Portfolio Committee on Cooperative Governance and Traditional Affairs, summoned the National Treasury, the COGTA Ministry, and also the fiscal, the Financial and Fiscal Commission to appear before the committee, but also to get a sense of how to go about operationalizing the decision.
1: Professor, let me go back to the micro level and talk about where does that leave us as ratepayers? How is that going to impact on us? Do we still continue go ahead and pay our utilities? That's part one. And then if the funds are not if the funds are not made available by Treasury to the different municipalities, what sort of impact do you believe it's going to have on ordinary households and businesses? Or I should imagine the entire municipality as a whole.
0: Yes, Julie. So if you read the media statement released by the National Treasury on the 7th of July, they are saying they've carefully considered this decision. And in fact, this decision will not have any impact on provision of services to local communities. And also, too, we know that this decision is temporary. In fact, there are already some municipalities out of the 69 that their funds have since been released because they have since engaged with the National Treasury through providing this supporting evidence that, one, we have action consequence management, two, we have signed a payment agreement with Eskom, the water boards, and the pension funds administrators, and also we have looked at other measures to improve on our fiscal discipline. So as ordinary residents, we should not really be worried about this decision because the National Treasury has assured us that through taking this decision, they've carefully looked at all the aspects and factors, and they're saying where they're sitting, the decision will not impact on the continuing provisioning of basic services to local communities. So we should continue to pay our rates and taxes, but also as residents and ratepayers, we can now see that the National Treasury is now determined to take decisive action against instances of financial mismanagement of our ratepayers' taxes and also funds. Also, the National Treasury is saying, let's improve accountability, oversight, and consequence management on the part of the municipalities.
1: My final question to you, Professor, do you believe this was the right decision to take by National Treasury? We do know there's been lots of shenanigans going on in the different municipalities, of course, Treasury has pointed out mismanagement of funds, wastage, etc., etc. Do you believe this is the right decision and this is going to make municipalities more accountable and that we as ratepayers will then have seamless services going forward?
0: Absolutely, Julie. One commends the National Treasury in taking this decision, and this is a decision we've been calling for as early as 2015, to say this situation has to be arrested. And how do you arrest it? The National Treasury has to exercise its constitutional powers bestowed to it to consider stopping the transfer of equitable share

0: due to municipalities who have failed to turn around the situation, but also continue to blatantly disregard the law and not take any decision against any official or councillor who happens to be implicated in some of this irregular or wrongdoing.
1: And that's where we leave it. Professor Sam Comma, governance expert, talking about the municipal funding freeze. We will be watching this pretty closely. You go well. God bless. Thank you for being with us on the show.
0: Pleasure.
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3: أعوذ بالله من الشيطان الرجيم بسم الله الرحمن الرحيم.
4: The recital of Surah Yasin has been brought to you by an anonymous sponsor of Mahekeng for the Asale Thawab of his late parents, Nabi Sallallahu Alaihi Wasallam, and all marhumin.

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1: Bismillah ar-Rahman ar-Rahim. Assalamu alaikum. We're going to dive straight into our interviews this morning. And our first guest is Risinga Maluleke. He is the Statistician General. I got that word right. Yay. Okay, we are going to be looking at something pretty important, and that is provincial gaps persist in access to private healthcare cover. And the emphasis here being on the word private healthcare cover, not government health care. So this truly is very, very concerning. We understand that for millions of households, navigating medical costs is a very delicate balancing act, one that reveals who can access quality care, who must sacrifice to afford it, and who is left to depend entirely on public services. A very good morning to you, Risinga Maluleke. Welcome to the program to discuss something that is quite disturbing to all of us. Welcome.
2: Morning, Julie, and let me greet everyone out there.
1: Thank you so, so much. Should we be concerned about this particular situation, the gaps that is persisting in our private healthcare cover? When we talk about private healthcare, we do know that people who are in a private

0: healthcare scheme do pay top premium. Most people do. And some of those premiums are pretty high. Why then do we still have these gaps that are glaring at us? What is happening here? And how does that talk to this new introduction? Well, it might not be that new, but over the past 10 years, maybe, we've been told, despite the fact that you are private healthcare member, you should additionally to that take out gap cover, which comes at an extra cost. And for a lot of us, for many of us, it's not affordable. So what are your stats actually telling us about the situation?
1: Julie, let us start off by talking about the role of Statistics South Africa, which is to impartially, without taking any sides, making numbers available to policymakers, be it government, parliamentarians, as well as to captains of industry and members of the public, to be able to engage as and when they look at the situation. So, and of course, I listened to your opening remarks that indicated that we are not going to talk much about the public sector. And indeed, let us start also by saying that when members of the public do feel ill or they are sick, the first port of call that they go to are public facilities, in the form of about 73.3% to be exact, and another 24% goes to the private sector. And of course, we need to go back a bit and say, why so? It's because members of the public do indicate that they generally feel that their own health is as good as good to excellent from time to time. More in the colored population community, where we had the highest, sitting at 37%, generally, not looking at the population group, males feeling more than females at 27.7 and 27.3 being females. The ones that felt that generally their health is not as good were the Indian Asian population group, at lowest, sitting at about 19%. So those kinds of things do play a role in terms of people determining whether they want to have medical aid cover or not. But they are not the only ones. There's an issue of income that comes on the side. So if you look at our population, out of about 63 million people that we have in our country, about 81% are Black African, and then we are followed by the colored population group at about 8%, and at about 7.6% being the white population group, and 2.7% sitting at being Indian Asian population group. Now, income, which we derived from the income and expenditure survey, does indicate that in terms of what households have as income, it's highest amongst the whites, followed by the Indian Asian population group, followed by the colored population group, and the Black African population group is lowest. So let's give it the numbers there. The income for the white population group is more than 647,000 1,000 at household, 1,000 rands at household level, whereas that of the black African population group is sitting at about 128,000 rands. So that discrepancy does indicate that many people would ordinarily not be able to afford medical care in the form of private medical schemes because of their income, particularly in the black African population group where their income is the lowest, as well as in the colored population group where, who are the ones that follow the black Africans having the lowest income in our country.
0: Okay, Risenga, let's go for an ad break. When we come back, I want to break that down further. And of course, you are, you know, being very impartial here, and you're talking purely from the data that was gathered on, you know, during the survey that Stats South Africa has conducted. So yes, of course, you will be very impartial regarding the matter. But I guess the all important question then we should be asking as the South African population is, does this then mean we need to push for the NHI? Because the majority of South Africans fall below the income group where they're able to afford private healthcare. And I do know that that might not necessarily be in your ambit of expertise. However, just as a citizen, just to apply your mind to those type of questions. But let's take that ad break.
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1: Welcome back. We are talking a very important matter here with Risinga Maluleki, South African statistician general, and we're talking about medical cover, access to medical cover. Welcome back, Risinga. Your thoughts on the question I left you with during the ad break or just before the ad break?
2: In terms of whether, Julie, one would think that people should, as a country, we should go the NHI route. It is not my space, and I can't give my own personal views on that because I'm always appearing as statistician general, and so my views would not matter here. But let us look at what the numbers are telling us. The highest we have had in terms of medical aid cover nationally was around 2012-2013, where those that were in medical insurance were sitting at about 18%. And that came from a low as far as 16% from about 2002. However, where we are sitting now, we are sitting at about 15% in terms of those that are having medical cover. And that represents about 9.96 million people as of 2025. And coming from way back in 2002, where we're sitting at 17.28%. One of the things we must understand is that obviously the population has increased from 2002. Having said that, the highest coverage of medical aid is in the Western Cape, sitting at 25.5%, followed by Gauteng, followed by the Northern Cape. These are the three provinces that are higher than national average of about 15%. The lowest are in Limpopo, sitting at 8.2%, followed by KwaZulu-Natal at about 9%, and of course the Eastern Cape. And when you look in terms of the income and expenditures survey that we conducted, the Western Cape had the highest household income, followed by Gauteng. And the Northern Cape, of course, comes third after them, not on the income side, but in terms of medical aid coverage. It is because the population of the Northern Cape is relatively small. So the wide population group that is in the Northern Cape does make a swing for it to come third in terms of medical aid coverage. Now, and of course, when you look at provinces like the Eastern Cape and Limpopo, they have the lowest average household income nationally. And of course, it would be no surprise that we see that the coverage in those provinces, Eastern Cape, KwaZulu-Natal and Limpopo, remains lowest. It's largely because when people want to make a decision whether with the income they have, they should deploy it to insurance in general, before we talk about medical aid coverage, insurance in general, and whether they should deploy it elsewhere, they would rather deploy it to choose between food and some non-essential or some bit of essential services they need, then that then contributes. So income plays a big role in our country. But having said that, I will leave the space of whether we should have an NHI to policymakers, because that space is not reserved for me as the Statistician General.
1: Okay, take your point. We're going to wrap up, but let me ask you this important question. When we look at the demographic and

0: approximately 48.1, not million, but billion rands. And then, of course, we see the contrast with the black population, which obviously are the majority of the country. And I'm kind of wondering, with those type of figures, Gauteng, for example, contributed 36.1 billion rands. And those are absolutely staggering figures for a small amount of people that have private health care. What does that say to us as a country? And what is this message saying to policymakers and government? What needs to change? What needs to change to create a more equitable balance amongst the different racial groups in our country regarding medical aid cover, private medical aid cover, and access to medical health?
1: For starters, let us say that the figures that we are raising, the figures that you have spoken in terms of the billions, are not new. They have been part of us before the dawn of democracy, and they continue to be part of us now. The second issue that follows with that is an issue of they do take a population group narrative where the color of your skin does stand in as to whether you will have medical aid or private medical aid coverage. And indeed, the policymakers are not those in government alone. Policymakers are in government, in parliament, in our legislatures. And of course, we have captains of industry in business, as well as members of the public. So this story of who is covered the most and who is less covered in terms of population group should captivate all of us as a nation. Now, the only way I can summarize it is that our nation needs to transform. Because this matter, it's not seen only in medical aid coverage. It is seen in all other aspects of life, where the white population group is far ahead in terms of being well off, average household income being the highest, followed by other aspects of life. And then the Indian Asian population group are catching up with the whites. At the bottom are the colored population group and the black Africans. And not only that, you look at other challenges in terms of proportions of those who have completed post-matric. It shows a similar pattern. And indeed, when you look at social ills that are emerging in our society, be it substance abuse and other issues, especially amongst the youth, more amongst the colored population group and the black Africans. And it's not because they are in the majority. It's because our society hasn't transformed sufficiently enough.
0: And that's where we leave it. Worrying indeed is what I would say. It's truly cause for concern. And as I've said just now, that we do hope and pray that policy makers, both in government and captains of industry, apply their minds to this matter and, forge ahead with a plan to cover the majority of our population regarding access to medical aid and medical aid insurance. That's where we leave it. Rusenga Maluleke, thank you indeed for joining us this morning. You are Stats South African Statistician General. God bless and go well.
1: Many thanks indeed, Julie.
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7: We on to the final segment of this morning's edition of News and Views on this Friday morning. And the whole question surrounding xenophobia and arrests that are resulting from xenophobia. Last week, we saw what had happened at the masjid in Pietermaritzburg. We are now learning about the Greenside Masjid as well, where the Department of Home Affairs and SEPS have come to the masjid to arrest Malawian staff and as well as a masjid member. Now, this is now not only limited to masjids, it's actually limited to some of businesses as well. In Benoni on Wednesday, there was a raid. A number of businesses were raided, particularly owned by Muslims. And I'd like to reinforce that these are businesses that have been owned by Muslims, where they've come in, they've arrested staff members, and not only those who are migrants that are working at these businesses, but also members who work. Remember, who work for the company and are not owners of the business, taken away by police, being held in police cells at the police station, and also being let out and paying a 5,000 rand fine before they are being let out. How legal is this? And this is the reason why we are talking with none other than attorney Yusha Tayyab. Yusha, assalamu alaikum wa rahmatullahi wa barakatuh. Jumma Mubarak to you and welcome.
0: Walaikum salam wa rahmatullahi wa barakatuh to yourself and the listeners.
7: Well, Yusha, you know, I've just painted the picture. What's happening at the masjid? What happened at Greenside Masjid? And also in terms of some, now I see this is being extended to businesses as well, where people are being just taken away on the assistance of Home Affairs and SAPS, whether they are South Africans or not.
0: Yeah, look, the issue, you know, we convened an urgent meeting with a number of people last night, and Greenside graciously hosted us. The point quite simply is I had called a member of the Muslim Lawyers Association. I don't have his permission to share his name. But I had brought him there to advise.
7: Yusha, you're just breaking up slightly, and I know we're not going to be doing justice to this discussion.
0: Masjids and other Muslim institutions. Yes. Saying that for the last 4 or 5 years and the recent xenophobic issues, that the new gangster community is the South African police and now these newly appointed Home Affairs officials. And it's essentially a bullying and a gangsterism of the likes we've not seen in this country for a very long time. The individuals in the incident were not wearing name badges. They were in unmarked vehicles, did not identify themselves, did not explain the rights to a mutawaldi who came to this.
7: Yes, we're going to try and get hold of Yusha on a better line because I think this is extremely important. This is critical in the context of the discussion that we are having. Unfortunately,
0: it was a volunteer.
7: There we go. Yusha is back with us.
0: It was a volunteer. Was then simply taken to the police station, was not read his rights, was not given to understand the documentation or even an opportunity to read what he was asked to sign. And merely told that if he didn't...
7: Well, I think we are having a problem, and I'm going to ask my engineer to obviously get hold of Yusha. If we can even get him on an audio line, I think this is extremely important because I know what's with the connectivity issues sometimes, and being video-based, possibly we could be having bandwidth issues, but we'll try and get him on an audio line because I think it's critical that we have this discussion. And from what Yusha has actually just been talking about in terms of how this entire process has been unfolding, and we need to understand from a legal perspective, is this legal? Is this not legal? Have Home Affairs or these newly appointed Home Affairs officials who have not identified themselves, have SAPS actually overstepped their mark? And what are some of the legal challenges that, you know, they could be open to? Yusha, I'm hoping you're back with us on a better line.
0: Sorry, I don't know where I cut off. I spoke quite extensively.
7: Yusha, you can just continue. Again. You were speaking about the identification or the lack of identification of these officials.
0: Yeah, so in this particular incident, like I said to you earlier, I had called a member of the Muslim Lawyers Association to address the issue, to identify what needed to be done. And he decided to detract from the entire I know your rights kind of situation, and explained that these new Home Affairs officials and the SAPS for a long time are the new gangsters in this country. There's a complete situation of lawlessness because not only did these people not wear name badges, they were in a private unmarked vehicle. They did not identify themselves nor show their identity cards. They simply arrested what they perceived to be two foreign national employees of the masjid, and then a responsible mutawaldi who was on the scene, who clearly identified as a volunteer and member of the community, who they then simply identified in their complete discretion as the manager. No rights read, no explanation, no charges, simply taken to the police station and then advised to sign documentation without being given the opportunity to read or have it explained to him, on the basis that if he did not do so and did not pay the admission of guilt, would be taken to Hillbrow. And that is the net effect of it. This is pure gangsterism and lawlessness.
7: Well, certainly, Yusha, in fact, and I said, or I even said, you know what, it actually in Benoni as well, where the same principle had actually applied in Benoni as well, where

0: foreign nationals were picked up, but together with locals. And I mean, we're talking about someone who actually works, and despite showing his ID, despite proving that he is a South African citizen, he is not then owner of the business. He was taken in and been made to pay a 5,000 rand admission of guilt fine.
1: Yes, so this is it, and so the issue in Inayat is, this is a pure, well, I don't know if it was a 5,000 rand fine or it was 5,000 rand absorbed by the authorities who were holding him. So we need to ascertain whether a lawful fine receipt was issued by the authority, and so this stems back to a little while ago, when our own Muaddin at another masjid in the area believed that he had properly applied for his work permit, paid what he needed to pay to the officials, got receipts, got the work permit, and because of the attacks on foreigners, went to the Linden police station to have copies of his work permit certified so that he could show that to the officials if ever confronted, and then duly arrested at the police station for having fake documents, not knowing. So he went through the process. So the rot starts with the Home Affairs officials, who have duped these people into believing they're getting work permits, issuing receipts from receipt books that we don't know emanates from, and these people actually believing they have genuine work permits, and so it unfolds there. But insofar as the fines are concerned, we need to seriously consider where those fines are being paid, because the two individuals who were arrested and taken into custody on account of being foreigners and foreigners were subsequently released, and I have no doubt that deals were struck at the Hillbrow police station. So the rot is deep, deep, deep.
0: Yes, Yusha, the key question here is, you mentioned obviously the MLA, the Muslim Lawyers Association as well, and this is going to be a crisis that's going to be recurring. I mentioned it's happened in Pietermaritzburg, where people were basically locked in with March on March. Now we're seeing a lot of these raids that are taking place, and it's going to increase. We've seen the United Ulama Council of South Africa issue a statement as well. So as an Ummah level, we are going to be picking up these problems from time to time at our masajids, at our places of business as well. And to a large extent, we've seen the pattern is where Muslims are impacted more than any other grouping in this country.
1: Yeah, I certainly don't join issue with UKSA. My comments are completely independent of theirs. So whatever they say, but they certainly endorse the implementation of the law. In this current instance, we know historically and by and large, it's the non-white foreigners that are being attacked. We also know that from a number of contributions from our own knowledge historically and politicians, that the entire African continent was supportive of the destruction of apartheid and certainly enabled organizations like the Pan-African Congress and Umkhonto we Sizwe were accommodated in those countries. So we certainly owe them a great deal of respect, and to ensure that whatever their citizens are identified as are respected. So this entire problem that we find, other than being funded by Westerners and Zionists, and the fact that we, the target of it is clear, I think. But the point to be made is that this problem emanates from the inefficiency of the Department of Home Affairs in processing these people who came through the borders seeking a refuge in this country. Whether for work permit or for asylum purposes or refugee purposes, and the extent of the corruption within that department that has led to the problem. But we easily now happily employing 3,000, 4,000 new Home Affairs officials to police this law in order to ensure deportation and criminalization. So again, you know, we don't address the real issue. Undoubtedly, these are our brothers and sisters, and I can share incidents with you that will make your hair rise. I mean, for instance, about 3 weeks ago, we almost, I can't remember the actual numbers, but we had about 16 women, 14 men, and about 20 children being held at the Sandton police station on a Friday night. And the children under the age of 18 were being taken away from their mothers to the Department of Social Development, where they would be fed non-halal food and they would be treated differently. So the very separation, the very destruction of mother-child-father relationship that we make a noise about in the ICJ application is exactly what we do in that instance at the Sandton police station. Tonight, you and I have spoken extensively. The double standards is shocking, is absolutely shocking.
0: Well, certainly, Yusha. And also, I think, you know, we are seeing this disturbing trend. And this is my concern, Yusha, that, you know, I'm not too sure what are some of the actions that are available to us. Is there opportunity for legal recourse? We're talking, in this instance, SAPS. We're talking of Department of Home Affairs. Should the ministers in charge of SAPS and Home Affairs, should the matter be taken up with them? Should we lobby our politicians to take this matter to Parliament in more stronger terms? Are there any legal options available to us where people have paid, even whether the admission of guilt fines, can they get refunds for wrongful arrest? You know, what are some of the issues?
1: Yeah. So certainly, step one, you're entitled to video any incident that happens, and that evidence is crucial to what we do. So we don't have extensive video evidence of the Greenside incident, but we have statements from people who were there, and we're certainly going to be challenging the process and the procedure, and certainly it can be taken to court. So the video evidence is a starting point. If you believe that video evidence, because what they do is they smash the phone out of your hands, they threaten you, they don't allow you to video it, just keep it permanently on voice recorder, and so we can at least get the voice recording if we can't get the video evidence. But certainly, in the way that they're acting as gangsters, it is definitely challengeable. No one that we have interacted with has had a decent interaction with either Home Affairs or the police up to now. They've all been extortion. They've all been under duress. And so, in essence, what we will be doing is we will be addressing a letter to the authorities regarding what transpired at Greenside and other incidents, and requesting a response. And we will certainly, for those who are willing to sign affidavits, definitely be taking it to court in order to challenge this conduct. The difficulty you have, and I'm saying this quite outright, the police are a force and a law unto themselves. They do not give a damn. They do not give a damn. I'm sorry to use that word on live interview, but the extent of the lawlessness we are seeing is just completely beyond us. It just gets worse every year, and this 30 June seems to have ignited a hatred that we've not seen before.
0: Yes, Yusha, and I suppose, you know, on the one hand, we've got legal action, and as I mentioned, obviously, in terms of civil society as well, you know, in terms of lobbying politicians, in terms of taking this matter directly up with government as well. And I think it's about time that civil society, we put our heads together as an ummah as well, in terms of, how do we actually approach this, in terms of putting pressure on the government and the officials.
1: Yeah, look, and I don't know that governments ever responded to the call of the people. You can certainly try. I'm not going to stop you in that process. But as Muslims, we need to stand our ground now. We need to fight back. We now know that the persecution is real. They see us as a minority. To some extent, we brought this onto ourselves. I don't want to share why, but we can do that at some other time. But the bribe is now the way to go, and all it is dependent on is in the discretion of the authority in front of you as to how much he needs. But that certainly can be taken on, and hopefully, I mean, even though we're seeing allegations against magistrates and judges, hopefully the system will give us some recourse. Hopefully the system will give us some. I don't hold much hope. Unfortunately, I'm still in the lawfare game, so that's what I'll do for now. But essentially, we're hoping that there will be some recourse through the courts. I doubt very much that any political lobbying is going to assist, because I've just never seen this government or any government, other government for that matter, take the interests of the people to heart or implement at all.
0: Well, Yusha, jazakallah khairan so much for that. And also on that note, we thank you for your time. I'm sure we will be kept updated in terms of the developments as and when they unfold. But for now, have yourself a wonderful Jummah as well. And we do appreciate you taking time out.
1: Jazakallah for the opportunity.
0: Assalamu alaikum wa rahmatullah.
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0: It's a new beginning. 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
1: We're crossing over to Donkali village, and I presume that is somewhere in Bangladesh. We are going to talk to an advocate from that village, and that, of course, is you, photojournalist Ayub Khan. You are here to talk to us about the invisible crisis of the Rohingya mind, looking at the anatomy of life under prolonged statelessness. Assalamu alaikum. Welcome to the program, and over to you. Welcome to the show. I have already introduced you. I have indicated you are a photojournalist. You are based, obviously, I should imagine, in Bangladesh. You're not in Myanmar, because the majority of Rohingya Muslims have been shipped out either to the camp, or they have fled to Bangladesh. Where are you currently located? And you are here to talk to us about, obviously, the invisible crisis of the Rohingya mind, and it's an anatomy of life under prolonged statelessness. And you are, of course, a photojournalist, so I should imagine you've captured a lot of these images by way of your camera. Welcome to the program.
2: Okay, thank you. Good afternoon. I'm Ayub Khan. You already introduced myself, so I'm directly going to talk about the invisible crisis of the Rohingya mind. I documented several case studies for this article. Our producer loved the work, so we worked with several other members in the collective to document different cases. We also conducted some surveys with community to better understand the broad spectrum of mental health issues and how this affects our community around the world, especially in the refugee camp in Cox's Bazar.
1: Okay, so I'm correct in saying that you are in Bangladesh, Cox's Bazar. There are over a million refugees in Cox's Bazar. What are the conditions like, and what have you captured by way of your photography regarding the situation, and particularly the mental health status of the people in Cox's Bazar?
2: Okay, as you know, the unseen reality is going to affect the whole community. When the media covers the Rohingya crisis, the focus is almost always on physical survival, like shelter, food, and medicine. But in our article, as you know, and it's the invisible crisis of the Rohingya mind, we wanted to expose the image that you cannot easily see. Yes, here in camp, we face different crises, different challenges. Especially the mental health crisis is unseen. So we wanted to expose the image that you can not easily see. We are experiencing a profound psychological crisis in camp, in Cox's Bazar, and it is directly caused by our statelessness. Yes.
1: Okay, so we know that for nearly 10 years or longer, the Rohingya have existed in a state of prolonged uncertainty, almost in a state of limbo. You can't return safely to Myanmar. You can't settle permanently in Bangladesh. You can't move freely You can't pursue higher education on equal terms with the Bangladeshis or participate fully in public life. Your lives are organized around waiting, waiting, and some more waiting. Waiting for decisions, waiting for opportunities, waiting for recognition, and very, very sadly, the future never seems to arrive. Are you?
2: Yes. Yes. Yes, the true problem living in limbo is people often think of a trauma as something that happened in the past. Especially people think that during the 2017 exodus, but for the Rohingya, the trauma is active and ongoing every single day. The Rohingya people trapped in a permanent state of limbo.
1: Okay, the result?
2: Yes.
1: The result of this? Continue.
2: Yeah. When you are constantly denied on an identity and a country and a future, is destroy you from the inside. It is a compounding trauma that is deeply affecting everyone in the camps. From our

0: youngest to our elders. So everyone, every humanitarian workers give a help via we just hear from them is just waiting. Waiting, it's also becoming a crisis for the Rohingya, especially affecting us mentally.
1: Okay, we're going to have to leave it there. I just want to know, is your work available globally? How can one access your work? How can we find your work? Where do we go to find your work?
0: Sorry?
1: All right, let's leave it there. We also know, I'm going to end off by making the statement that the Rohingya language contains numerous expressions for describing different forms of emotional suffering. Some refer to worry, grief, loss, and as you've indicated, deep trauma. Others describe bodily symptoms like stress, including headaches, chronic pain, fatigue, and burning sensations. Still, others refer to feelings of worthlessness, social withdrawal, or the exhaustion that comes from carrying uncertainty for too long. Our hearts and our du'as go out to one and all the Rohingya people. We pray that your situation does change sooner rather than later. And we will continue telling your stories here on Salaam Media. Till the next time, as always, keep up the good work. Ayub Khan, Salaamu Alaikum.
0: Wa Alaikum Assalam. Thank you for this chance to speak on behalf of my community. And I also want to work with you in the future as collaborator. And I again grateful and expressing my sincere gratitude to Salaam Media for the chance to share our story.
1: Subhanallah. And Subhanallah. It's exactly 9:47.
0: Yes.
1: We have to leave it there, unfortunately. Yes. We need to move on till the next time.
0: I have one thing to share.
1: You'll have to be quick, please.
0: The call. Yes. I have the root cases here. The call to action. Yes. While the humanitarian psychological support in the camps is appreciated, it is only a temporary bandage. You can now treat a mental health crisis while the mission causing it, the statelessness.
1: Okay, we leave it there. Thank you. We're going to have to leave it there.
2: It's a new beginning. It's a new era. Salaam Media, humanitarian journalism.
3: Now, many of us will recall that what turned out to be an expression, a peaceful expression of solidarity with the people of Palestine, and this was at a football match out in Pretoria, actually turned out to be, and according to this press release from Africa for Palestine, excessive force, arrest, detention, prosecution, and to the extent that even the five accused, and we all know them popularly as the Loftus Five, they were denied medical treatment while in police custody. And I recall being in court on that day when they made the first appearance. But Africa Muslims Agency has now issued a press statement welcoming the withdrawal of charges against the Loftus Five. We're joined in studio by one of the Loftus Five accused, Shahryar Khan, and also attorney representing the Loftus Five, Advocate Abdullah Umar, online. We're waiting on Advocate Abdullah to come on screen. He is on screen as well. Shahryar with me in studio. Assalamu alaikum to you, Abdullah, and to Shahryar.
4: Wa alaikum salam. Clean to the listeners.
3: Yes, Shahryar, you are in studio, so let's just talk about this press statement, and I'm sure this is welcomed, and particularly for Africa Muslims, Africa for Palestine, that have been central in supporting you throughout this entire ordeal. As I mentioned, I was in court on that day as well, and one could just see the emotions that were actually running very, very high on that day, and we knew at some point in time that there wasn't even a case against all five of you?
4: No, shukran, Uncle Inayat, for this, and assalamu alaikum to all the listeners out there. Firstly, I must say thanks to our Creator for making this all work out in our favor, alhamdulillah. Secondly, is there was never a case to start off with. What actually happened on the day was people were showing acts of solidarity. If you recall, it was the campaign week for Palestine, which was taking place. It was also World Kafia Day on the same day. Many of us...
3: in the red card for Israel, red t-shirts. I've got one in my possession at home.
4: Yes, correct. It was instigated somewhere along the line. One of the... one of the police officers taken offense to it, and he said, look, if you take offense, it's your problem. We're not instigating any problem. We're sitting in the stands. We're watching the soccer game. And what had transpired after that is the next minute, the whole lot of police had come out in huge numbers with shields and basically have harassed us, traumatized us, children, women included, stripped women of their clothing in the stadium, tear gassed us, pepper sprayed us. Unfortunately, they had no sympathy whatsoever in the stadium. Easily could, I would say, cause definitely some cause of disaster. It is ready to unfold. I think if there were a few more people, there definitely would have been a disaster happening in that stadium. They had the situation, definitely. They never had any control of the situation. I provoked the entire situation out of control. And in the process, we don't know how, but we believe that we were handpicked and arrested as an outcome of that.
3: Well, perfect. Jazakallah. Let's just bring Attorney Abdullah into the discussion as well. Abdullah, you know, I recall still in court, and there was just so much confidence on the part of the legal team, yourself, your mom, correct me if I'm wrong, Yasmin as well, was actually present. And there was just so much confidence on the part of the legal team, particularly with regard to the police producing credible evidence as far as the five accused were concerned, because at that point in time, there was just nothing legally that they could actually go by.
5: Gee, you're absolutely correct. When we received the docket, after many postponements of the matter, myself, my senior attorney, Yasmin Omar, who, Uncle, you correctly said, is my mother as well, we looked at it together along with the rest of our legal team, and we said, but look here, the state has no case. Rather, we shouldn't even be going to trial on this matter. So on our end, on the legal side of things, what we did was we made written representations to the senior public prosecutor, telling them every place where their docket is wrong. And surprisingly so, as the story as written in the docket and in the video footage were two starkly different things. And I can say this now because the matter is officially out of court. A police officer is saying, when I went there, the people were already being violent on the pitch. In the video footage, when the police enter, you see the Loftus 5 as well as the other 150 or 200 people on the stands, just clapping their hands and watching the match. So how can there be any violent protest? How can there be any violent demonstrations as the state has stated in their document? And for those reasons, we were successful in our representations. We didn't waste our clients' time in taking the matter to trial, where they were going to have to take away 3 days of weekday, three days within the week, where they could have been earning money for themselves, for their family, doing any other thing but having the traumatic experience of being in court. So alhamdulillah, yesterday the charges were withdrawn, and from our end, we are more than happy with the result, particularly in the fact that our clients don't need to go through the trauma of a trial, especially when there was a matric student there with them.
3: Yes, Abdullah, and also I think just staying with you, and when I look at this press statement, it speaks about abuse of state power, unjustified infringement of fundamental constitutional rights. Now, this is very profound, and it's actually paramount as well. And as you mentioned, I think the key issue here, and the statement again reinforces, I see Abdullah has, oh, there we go, Abdullah is there. And the statement also reinforces that for more than a year, the five accused have lived under the shadow of criminal prosecution, and as obviously attending all the court appearances as well. I'll ask Shahryar to also comment in terms of what the last year has actually meant for him. But just looking at it from a legal perspective.
5: Look, looking at it from a legal perspective, we all have a constitutional right to expression. And what my clients did on the day was merely express what the majority of South Africa already believes. That we are in full support of Palestine through and through. Finish. That's it. To arrest people, especially for participating in a cause which our president is so staunchly alongside with, is completely contradictory to our values as a nation. We've come through apartheid. Apartheid was a horrible time. It's gone. Apartheid was to the point that even Nelson Mandela said, the freedom of South Africa is not guaranteed unless we have the freedom of Palestine. Now, to the point of why this criminal case took so long. As you'll remember, from the first postponement, it was for the bail application. Normally, when it comes to these criminal matters, depending on the scale of the matter, like our matter, you'll see it will be postponed for a bit longer. Certain cases like theft, you'll see shorter postponements. But the first postponement was for address. The prosecution has to satisfy itself that the address was found by the police. But I do have my contentions on that, because I believe if a person is arrested, the police must be very proactive. No matter what time it is, they must go and verify the address, because each and every day the person is sitting in the cells, it could be an unlawful arrest. As we have here with our matter, it was an unlawful arrest. So that 1 week that our clients were sitting in the cells unlawfully, our clients came to him from the Minister of Police. Secondly, there were more postponements to allow the state time to finalize their docket. Look, the state has to be cautious when it comes to their docket. They only have three chances, which means three postponements to get their docket in order. If I'm not mistaken, and Shahryar can correct me, by last month, we were only able to give the representations. After consultation with the client, after satisfying ourselves with the legal representatives that, you know, there really is no case yet, that's when we gave our written representations. And this was the outcome.
3: Yes, Alhamdulillah. Shahryar, you know, just like a comment, the last year, while there were postponements after postponement, in the absence of the docket as well, what did it actually mean to you? And also to speak on behalf of the other four, Farooq Khan, Imtiaz Daniels, and Mohammed Khan as well.
4: Thanks, Uncle Inayat. Firstly, it is very traumatic experience that we experienced the first 3 nights that we spent in the cells, coming out knowing that the matter is still not over, continuously hanging on your shoulders, affecting your daily routines, daily work. This is a huge inconvenience. It affected our families. Our families, alhamdulillah, stood strong behind us. Our alliances, partners, people, many have supported us through this year. And we're grateful for everyone's support. But I think if it wasn't for the support that then the structure that was there to stand with us, I think mentally and psychologically would have a long time broken down. So we're very grateful for that. Unfortunately, you know, even in our careers, it has affected us. You know, Shahzad Khan and others have careers that they pursue. And many times it's these things that hang on the balance of allowing us to move forward, unfortunately. So, yes, it's affected us. It's traumatized us. Alhamdulillah, it's off our shoulders right now. And I think we're just grateful right now that we've passed this first chapter. Alhamdulillah.
3: Yes, alhamdulillah. And, you know, I think, you know, obviously it's quite a relief, at this point in time. Just, you know, how are the others feeling?
4: It's a huge relief. I think specifically for the youngster, Imtiaz, he's in matric this year.

0: Unfortunately, you know, during critical periods, he had to leave school to attend court, and it affects his schooling career. This is his future, you know. Depending on the outcome of this matric year, it's his future ahead of him. And yeah, so I think for him, it's a huge relief. For the others, it's affected them all financially. I think one of the other had to travel. He has contract worked out of the province, and whenever the court dates were set, he had to travel from outside the province inside. So it's financially, it was a huge burden for many of us, taking off from work, how it's influenced appointments and so forth. Unfortunately, it had huge repercussions on our personal lives.
1: Yes, I just wanted to bring Abdullah back into the discussion. Abdullah, you still with us?
2: Yeah.
1: Okay. Yeah. All right, Abdullah. Just looking at it from a going forward, and I see the statement speaks about constitutional rights that cannot be applied selectively, particularly when it comes to peaceful protests and political expression. And the key issue now is going forward from here in terms of those that have been responsible for these unlawful arrests, the use of force, the degradation, and the treatment that was meted out to the Loftus files. You know, although the withdrawal of charges is welcome, but just going forward from it, looking at it in terms of holding those accountable and seeking justice.
2: Yes. At present, now that the charges have been withdrawn, we have two cases that we are going to pursue in the High Court on behalf of our clients, as well as their family members, particularly those who have been harmed by the police. Pepper spraying people at point blank, pepper spraying people in general, hitting people, telling them to take off their t-shirts, placing people in the nude in front of children, in front of the public. It's degrading. It's a violation to the right to dignity. That's why we've already sent out the letters of demand to the Minister of Police for police brutality and unlawful arrest. So now, at present, where we are standing, to remedy the loss of rights for our clients, we are asking the state to reimburse our clients for the violation of their rights.
1: Well, certainly, and I'm sure, you know, we will follow that up as well in terms of, you know, how that engagement is going with the acting Minister of Police and, you know, the authorities as well. Shahriar, what are you seeking?
0: Look, I'm just grateful. Firstly, you know, it's nothing in comparison. No act of solidarity is not charity. I just want to make that statement very clear. For us to stand in solidarity, standing with what the people in Gaza are going through still currently, I think it's the least we could do. We owe them a lot more, in my personal view. So wherever we could contribute, our little difficulty is nothing in comparison to what they're going through. And wherever we can, and I would encourage all, don't be afraid, you know, take a stand in solidarity. That's what we need to do. We need to unite solidarity for one cause, and we can do it. We've proven this. We can undo the algorithms that's out there. We can do this. So I'd like to thank, firstly, all the alliances. I think it's quite critical. My family members, those that have supported me, my friends, my colleagues, my political party, all of them have been standing with me through this difficult time. And I thank them all for being there. To name them, I think today's take too long. But thanks, including the media houses. I think that's covered this and allowed us to have some sort of expression. We appreciate it.
1: Well, you know, this was about the Loftus Five, but also I think when one looks at the biggest stage in world football at the moment, we look at the World Cup and how prominently Palestine is actually featured. We've seen the Egyptian coach holding up the Palestinian flag. We've heard about the Norwegian team on their return to Norway, Oslo, massive Palestinian flags as well. You know, so it has, obviously, the Palestine cause hasn't been forgotten. And while this biggest stage of World Cup was taking place as well, it's actually exposed a lot more. He's exposed a country like Argentina. He may be the best player in the world. Lionel Messi is exposed him as well in terms of his Zionist

0: association. So it's just so much actually that come out of this Shahryar, and again reminding the world that the Palestinian cause will never ever be forgotten, irrespective of where, whether it's at Loftus-Versfeld or whether it's going to be in the biggest stage of world football.
1: No, definitely. And Uncle Enight, we intend to continue our activism in every way we can. I think

0: the state wants to go. We're ready, we're going to fight, and we are going to win.
1: Inshallah. Jazakallah khairan so much to you, Attorney Abdullah Omar, and also to Shahryar Khan for coming in studio this morning with us. All the best to you, inshallah, and we certainly will follow developments. Assalamu alaikum wa rahmatullahi wa barakatuh.
2: Wa alaikum salam wa rahmatullahi wa barakatuh.
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1: Closure, we want to close off talking with the deputy chairperson of the Lanesia Community Policing Forum. And yesterday, we've heard voice notes making the rounds with regards to our Jumma Salah today, the Masajid, and what the voice note spoke to was officials coming to the mosques or to the Masjid as well to seek out illegal still undocumented migrants asking for papers. We've subsequently learned

0: that someone had spoken to someone at the Home Affairs Department saying that this was not true. But I think the reality on the ground is where we are at this point in time. And we've seen it throughout some of these demonstrations that have taken place. We've already heard of masajids that have been targeted. Today, March on March is in Lanesia, and we can expect from what we've heard from their leadership after June the 30th, saying that this is going to be a weekly occurrence for the next 6 months, where every Thursday, and let us not be fooled that as a Muslim community, we have come under the radar, we have come under scrutiny. Many remarks have been made on social media with regards to Muslims. Our masajids have been targeted, yet this is a community in the time of need that actually stands out, even with the refugee crisis or with the migrant crisis, at this point in time, whether we're talking about Durban and many other areas, even when we're talking about the border at Messina as well, it is the Muslim NGOs, it is the Muslim charities, it is through the generosity of the Muslim Ummah that it is through our shared humanity where we actually come forward. And we've seen even an interview in Durban where somebody wanted to inquire as to where the funding is coming from. And the message was very, very clear. It comes from a pot of food that a widow may have cooked in her home because she cares about humanity. It comes from somebody donating a few loaves of bread. And this is who we are as a Muslim Ummah. But again, it is our institutions that need to be protected, and particularly on the day of Jummah. And this is the reason why we're talking with the deputy chairperson of the Lanesia Community Policing Forum. We're talking with Moos. Bismillah. Moos, assalamu alaikum wa rahmatullahi wa barakatuh. Welcome, my brother, and jazakallah khairan so much for your time.
1: Alaykum assalam wa rahmatullahi wa barakatuh, brother Inayat. All the listeners and viewers, I hope you guys are having an awesome Jummah. It's still early in the morning, 10 o'clock, but have an auspicious, blessed Jummah ahead of you.
0: Well, inshallah, we hope so, and a peaceful Jummah as well. And I know particularly for yourself in Lanesia, we've heard about March on March protesting in Lanesia. Is this still going to take place, Moos?
1: Gee, what I can confirm is that there is small pockets of gatherings. We've got people in the camps that's giving us information. We have our teams out there. So I think there is two groupings already that has assembled. There's a small grouping in Tembalitle and there's a small grouping in Loli. I think the advertised time for the marchers to gather was 10 o'clock. But as live as we speak, the gatherings at the two venues that we have information from is relatively small for now.
0: Yes. Moos, you know, we've heard now yesterday, and I'm sure you've heard the voice note as well, where we're hearing about, you know, our masajids coming under pressure as well, particularly on the day of Jummah. And this is something that even if it's not going to happen, and someone mentioned that this is possibly fake news as well, but this is the reality. And I suppose even for yourselves, like a place in Lanesia where you've got multiple masajids, you've got masajids basically sprawled all over Lanesia as well. And I've seen a lot of talk now on some of the groups talking about protecting our masjids, particularly on a day of Jummah.
1: Gee, Nayat, I think it's a very, very relevant and pertinent question. And alhamdulillah, in the vicinity of Lanesia, we have plus minus 40 masjids. You know, it's quite a big number, apart from all the Jamaat Ghanas and the various other Islamic sites. But I think we have taken some proactive measures for the purpose and intent of the previous marches. I think our masjid in Extension 9, because of the location of it, was perceived to be a threat. I think we did make a contingency plan. We had personnel in and around the masjids. And I think going forward, at every masjid for today, our security personnel, that's our security companies in Lanesia, have given us the undertaking together with the CPF patrollers that they will man all the masjids in and around our Lanesia area. So what I can confidently say and safely say is that measures have been put in place. I mean, the law and the legal system we respect, but definitely we're not going to entertain any of the looting or any misbehaviors from within either or parties. So again, we reiterate, we're not opposing the law, we're not opposing the legal entities that's involved in this. And I think we need to have a dignified process where the marchers also need to be respectful and not be out of order.
0: Well, absolutely. I think, Moos, what you're saying is very important. And I think it's about respect.

0: respect as well. But also at the same time, we have a responsibility to take care of what we have, what we've built over a period of time, whether it's our masajid, it's our madrasa. It's taken a lot of effort. It's taken a lot of sacrifices as well. And protecting our institutions, protecting our infrastructure, and protecting our community, the safety of our community should be of primary concern.
1: Without a word of doubt in that, I think you've hit the nail on the head. Our institutes are very sacred to us. I mean, it's a place of ibadah to all the Muslims, to the non-Muslims. You know, it's a place of gathering. It's a holy place. It's a place of worship. And I think that is priority in our lives as a Muslim ummah. I mean, we know the pain and we hear the sufferings of the Palestinian people on the other side of the world. But I think this one is closer to home. And all efforts, and I promise you, every effort will be made in protecting the institutes of our Islamic beliefs.
0: Yes.
1: All our masjids, I think what we have done also in Ayat and to the listeners and viewers, what we have asked all the security companies that does the various areas in lands to basically keep their gates closed. So we do have pedestrian facilities for people, pedestrians to move through and fro from the various areas, but just as a measure of precaution. So basically we have what we called in a joke term a soft lockdown. We have instructed all the security companies that's manning gates to close the gates, but to make sure that they open during the course of Jummah so that we don't have unnecessary traffic pressure. But for now, the gates remain closed. And if needs be, and situation calms down or the situation doesn't escalate any further, then those gates will be opened. So to the community of Lanesia and those traveling in and around Lanesia, please be a little bit courteous, respectful. It's just basically we're trying to protect residents and our infrastructure.
0: Absolutely. In fact, I'm actually glad that, you know, you made this call to the public as well to be understanding, to be respectful, because, you know, this is an ever-changing situation in the country as well, and we need to adapt to the situation, and sometimes it requires this sacrifice from within ourselves and that understanding to appreciate, because at the end of the day, the bigger picture is for the benefit of the community, for the safety of the community.
1: Gee, Nayat, I think, you know, collectively, I think we can make a difference. In unity, we can make a difference. And if we keep having pockets of people that has different ideas and different ideologies, I think we're actually going to streamline ourselves a little bit further. But as a collective, and I think the community of Lanesia has really been vociferous in their support for the organizers of protecting them. And I need to stress, maybe up front, I should have did that and said it, that without the help and the grace of the Almighty, we are nothing. As much as we put plans and procedures and protocols in place, it is the man above that dictates to us what to do. So sometimes we get a little bit of negativity to say, you're impacting business or you're doing this and that. And did you think about the repercussions? In the end of the day, our mandate is to protect and serve the community that has elected us, and more importantly, is to uphold our team.
0: I mean, Jazakallah khairan so much for that, Musa, and for taking time out as well. And as you mentioned that, you know, we place our trust, our total trust in Allah subhanahu wa ta'ala, because He is the protector as well. And today, a perfect day, the day of Jummah, alhamdulillah, where we have the opportunity to reach out to Allah subhanahu wa ta'ala to protect us, to protect our communities, to keep us safe, our communities, our ummah and the country at large also safe as well, together with all the other institutions, like our masajids, our madrasas as well, and places of worship. So all the best to you, my brother. Once again, Allah Ta'ala accept your efforts. Allah reward your efforts as well, inshallah. And inshallah, you know, we will continue getting updates from time to time.
1: Can I just have one last final word?
0: Please go ahead.
1: Time if it's not permitted. But I just want to stress, you know, the masjids, the temples, the churches, they've all come together and make collective du'as and collective prayers. I know in our masjid in land, certain masjids has started itikafs. The amal of the masjid has taken place. I know what from reliable sources, the temples and the churches have also played their part in praying and having special prayers for the safety and for all, not only in lands, for countrywide, nationalwide. I know it's a crisis that we face, but I'm sure together, as a collaborative, we will negotiate this far.
0: Ameen. Jazakallah so much. Assalamu alaikum.
1: If there's any need for an update a little bit later in Inayat, I will definitely make contact and update you guys.
0: Inshallah, Ameen. We're looking forward to that. Assalamu alaikum wa rahmatullahi wa barakatuh.
1: Wa alaikum assalam wa rahmatullahi.
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7: Welcome back to your home of humanitarian journalism. If you're just joining us, we are in conversation with Ubuntu champion and humanitarian Nkosi Zulu, who's part of the South African delegation, who's connected to the Global Summit Flotilla, part and parcel of the Global Summit Flotilla, and they're making their way to Gaza, where they're going to try and break the siege on the people of Palestine and the humanitarian crisis and the illegal blockade that we've been seeing for so many years that has caused the situation to be what it is right now, where it's just so bad and horrible for the people of Palestine. And Babu Nkosi, thank you so much for staying with us. Before we went on to that short break, I wanted you to reflect.

0: reflect on your trip to the West Bank, because as I mentioned, there's a lot of propaganda. You know, the Zionist lobby has these junkets where they send politicians, you know, they send journalists and activists from here, South Africa, and they send them to the West Bank, and they show them quite a different picture to what we know to be a fact about the true lived reality of the people of the West Bank and the people of Palestine. You've been there not so long ago. Can you reflect on that trip and what you saw and the true lived realities of apartheid and what we as South Africans, I don't think there's anyone that knows apartheid better than we do. Did you see it? Did you feel it on the ground? Did it scream inequality, oppression in the West Bank while you were there?
1: Slaylo, we as South Africans, I've got to give you background.
0: Yeah.
1: You know, a very subjective background into the states at which we as South Africans are heading towards. We're heading to a new type of apartheid, whereby it is mainly formulated by, you know, corruption.
0: Yes.
1: And that, yeah, here. Yeah, that is why I decided to participate in the Global Somut Flotilla, because if you look into it, even this Zionist entity, it's all based on the corruption of extraction, the corruption of occupying land, the corruption of stealing from people. Now, if you talk about the Zionist regime or this Israeli regime, that models the politicians and that models some African leaders to Israel, it is because obviously it's based on the very same system whereby we now get our own very own brothers and sisters that are actually actioning or implementing apartheid. That is no longer based on the color of the skin. That is no longer based on race, but based on corruption, extraction, and an added element of looting.
0: Mm.
1: Because all these politicians are just full of looting. They will help any Zionist entity, or they will help any apartheid government that share the same ideology of looting, extraction, and just corruption. So if you want to learn or listen to the politicians in South Africa, whether they're black, white, colored, or Indian, all the politicians in South Africa are based on just looting, corruption. So they also support the Zionist ideology when it comes to this. So the best person that you can hear from is myself. I'm not a politician. I'm a normal guy. I went to the West Bank occupied Palestinian territory from Jericho. Actually, I went into Jordan, flew through to Amman, took a bus right down to the border, and I crossed over. Immediately from there, you smell apartheid. I know what apartheid is.
0: Mm.
1: I was born in 1985. I observed while I was young, even beyond 1994, we still lived through a system of transformation which had apartheid apartheid sentences all the way through 1996 to 1998. Even today, we still experience apartheid sentences in South Africa with an added apartheid system of looting and corruption, which is now being performed by the very same, you know, skin color of people in South Africa. When I went to Ramallah, you know, immediately what hit me was the boats. You know, you get these very big yellow boats at the checkpoints where this is for Palestinians and this is for Israelis. Immediately, that's apartheid. Is that not what we saw in South Africa when we wanted, you know, different sets of facilities for different races or different groups? Even the roads, there are roads that are being used by the Israelis and there are roads that are being used by Palestinians in Palestine. Now, you want a system in 2026. Actually, that was in 2025, last year, July. You want to tell me there's no apartheid? You want to go there and model yourself in Tel Aviv and have coffee with the Zionist entity and forget what you saw. And as well, what often happens is all these politicians, they go to Israel, they don't go to Palestine, they don't go to Gaza. None of them have actually told us that they visited Khan Yunis. None of them have actually told us that they visited Hebron, where a city is divided by a wall. The whole city is divided by a wall. Even in Jerusalem, even in Bethlehem, cities are divided by a wall. And

0: the young kids, Palestinian kids, the women of Palestine, the men of Palestine are always terrorized by the IDF, day in, day out. And this is what I saw. This is what I know. And unfortunately, I can only speak about what I know and what I saw. Mm. And that is exactly what I saw. This is at a temple, actually a church in Hebron. I was with one Palestinian lady and one Palestinian guy. And it was myself and one white guy from South Africa. And when we got into the checkpoint there, the Palestinian lady and the Palestinian guy were told that they are not allowed to enter. I was the only one that was allowed to enter. Why? That is apartheid. Mm. It was baseless. You know, that's apartheid. That's segregation. That's isolation. And I can say a lot and a lot in terms of what I saw in West Bank and what I felt and what I heard.
1: Mm.
0: You know, all of Palestine in West Bank are terrorized in such effect, in such a way that they are actually even unable to get to work at times.
1: Mm.
0: At any given time, the IOF will just basically just shut those gates and they're unable to get to work. And at times in the afternoon, they could be allowed to go to work in the morning. In the afternoon, they could be shut off and they are unable to access their own homes. Mm. I went to Nablus. Every street in Nablus is pasted, or there's a poster of him itself. Actually, when I drove into Nablus, an old town of Nablus, I was looking at those posters and I was like, are these celebrities or are these freedom fighters of any sort? And I was told that these are people that have been killed.
1: Mm.
0: Some as recent as yesterday, when we started walking, I walked down the road in the bus. A very young kid, about 6 or 7 years old, he came and he showed, because obviously we were sort of like different.
1: Mm.
0: He knew that we were sort of like we called ourselves tourists. He came up to us and he showed us a picture of his uncle against the wall. He said, "This is my uncle. He was shot last week. The IOF came and they put bullets on his head." In front of him. And that is in 2025. Is that not what we experienced in South Africa prior to 1994? When the apartheid, because then they want to differentiate house, so I do not know. The apartheid regime, which was working with Israeli regime, was terrorizing the people in South Africa.
1: Mm.
0: We could, our grandfathers, our grandmothers could be sleeping through the middle of the night, and there will be this terrorism act by the apartheid government. They'll be awoken with the boots. They'll be shot dead. Some of them are still missing up until today.
1: Mm.
0: This is the same thing that is happening in Palestine, west in Gaza, where it's happened in broad daylight, and we are privy. Actually, we are privy to know that is taking place in Gaza, but we are quiet about it.
1: Mm.
0: We are dead quiet about it. I'm one activist from South Africa in KZN, and the truth is not to be quiet.
1: Mm-hmm. And I think we thank you for those efforts, and thank you for painting that picture. Last question before I let you go. Being part of the Global Summit Flotilla, what does it mean to you, the decision, you know, to embark on this journey, which is known to be very, very dangerous? You have other flotilla activists that are detained, that are being abused, that are being tortured at this very moment while you and I are speaking. How do you even begin that conversation with your family, with your friends and your loved ones, to tell them that you see that place where it's so horrible and people are losing their lives day in, day out? I'm actually going there.
0: My family knows. Fortunately, they know that I'm a liberator. They know that day in, day out, because they often even overhear me sometimes on the phone, because I'm also a unionist. I represent, labor issues now and again. They know that I'm a fighter. Day in, day out, I don't rest. I fight against the injustices. So to them, it's not very sort of like strange that I'll choose to go to Gaza. And myself personally, I always choose to go on the right side of history. If the people in Sudan are being butchered every day, the people in Congo are killed every day, and the people in Gaza and in West Bank are oppressed every day, what makes me different from them? I mean, we are falling under the very same regime that oppresses everyone.
1: Mm.
0: Even in South Africa, the people think that they are free. But are they really free? You know, and it's the very same Zionist entity that is actually oppressing the whole world, the whole globe. So I'm as I'm as unsafe in South Africa as I am in these boats to Gaza or in Gaza. It's equitably the same. It's equitable. I'm not safe in South Africa. How does it make me safe in South Africa knowing the levels of corruption that are actually contributing towards the very same thing that we are talking about? The levels of corruption. You don't have SAPS in South Africa. You don't have SANDF. You don't have anything that protects you in South Africa. So how can you say you are safe and you are free? We are not free anyway. And if we do not fight off the Zionist entity in any at any given point in the globe, then it means we are doomed. So hence my dedication to fight off the apartheid, the oppression, the colonialism, and the supremacist tendencies will be taking place everywhere, not only within my home, not only within KZN or South Africa, everywhere else.
1: Wow, there you have it. Nkosi Zulu, thank you so much for chatting to us. I know we're going to be chatting again because we'll be following your journey quite closely here. And all the best. Godspeed and hope to see you soon.
0: Thanks very much to you and the opportunity. And thanks to the listeners of Salam Media. Thank you.
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1: the blue lights, they can be confusing. But so I want to focus.

0: on, you know, what many analysts are arguing, the fact that South Africa is entering a period where the judiciary is increasingly shaping political outcomes. Are we seeing the courts become central actors when it comes to national politics? And how unprecedented is this reality?
1: It's not necessarily unprecedented. You must remember that the legislature, which is parliament, makes laws. But in our law, the courts also make law. Okay? So there's nothing unprecedented there.
0: Mm.
1: But what is unique about the present situation is that there has been a clear history where the Constitutional Court has had to clarify and emphasize obvious cases where what the parliament should have done. In cases where the parliament acted in conflict of interest, not in the best interest of the constitution, and not in the best interest of the taxpayers and the voters and the citizens. So now the Constitutional Court is not acting out of initiative per se. It is acting because the legislator and the speaker of parliament is actually not doing their job. Instead, they are increasing in delinquency. Mm. So because the system is designed for checks and balances, indeed, one of the arms of government has got to step in and take the other one back on track.
0: Mm-hmm.
1: So that is basically happening. That's why I said somewhere else that the Chief Justice of South Africa is not more intelligent than the comrades. He's not even more intelligent than the citizens.
0: Mm.
1: Because what Malema and company took to court was clear back in 2022. It is clear now, and it only had to be stated by the Constitutional Court, what all of us knew was the case, that this thing needs to go through investigation. We're not saying Cyril must be fired. We're saying the full investigation must be done before a decision is made. And the decision that is made must not just be a majoritarian decision. It must be a rational decision based on verifiable facts and sound logic.
0: Very important. I want to come back to the party politics here, because this conversation, I think, has once again thrusted the issue of succession, particularly within the ANC, into the spotlight once again. Internally, looking at the ANC, they're going to conference soon. The issue of succession is going to be a major one. How do you see those party dynamics internally within the African National Congress? Who could be the front runners when it comes to the next person that could take the helm in the ANC?
1: In terms of recent ANC history, Paul Mashatile is the clear front runner. If you look at the ANC with the lenses of the ANC,
0: true.
1: However, the ANC has changed. There is another element, which is big business.
0: Mm.
1: The CR17, the hundreds of millions that bought the CR17 presidents. So big business sees itself now as a major factor in deciding who becomes president. Whether they will be able to cut a deal with Mashatile and allow him to be president remains to be seen. They can put forward Togo Didiza, who is tasked with the impeachment of Cyril Ramaphosa. It would be quite an interesting thing that as she impeaches Cyril Ramaphosa, she's also being recruited to be the next president. It will be quite a thing. And then you have other aspirant players, lightweights like Mbalula and what have you may think that this thing is there for the taking.
0: Mm-hmm.
1: And they may, well, I mean, the standards are so low now.
0: True.
1: All you need is just a bunch of money and you get it. So I think that it's a question of whether Paul Mashatile is one, able to mobilize the ground forces to be on his side and win regardless of who's got the money, or he allows himself to be bought by big business and big business is willing to buy him. or we will have a candidate that is imposed by big

0: business, whether it will come from in the form of Mutsipe or a similar character. So those are the issues. So it will be a contest between a candidate of the masses and a candidate of big business.
1: Very important to note. I'm sure you were, you know, also tuned into that family meeting. I'm not sure how much of it is a meeting where one person speaks and everyone just listens. Just look at the body language of the president versus what he was saying. Does it look like a man who still wants to stay on the job? Does the president still look like he's interested in finishing his term as the president of the country, or his body language and what he says seem to be contradicting each other? At least that's what I gathered.
0: I think that there is a discussion that was not disclosed, which is why you would have had a problem with the body language. I think that there is a discussion about a roadmap to the door. I cannot see any other place where the president is going other than the door.
1: How far do you think that reality is, considering conference, as you said, not so far, and then there's still two more years in his presidency?
0: Well, my first take on it was that actually the tactics on the table now are just related to the local government elections. To be the face on the posters. After that, some story or cock and bull story will be circulated and Cyril Ramaphosa will leave and a new face will come in. Whether it will be an interim president of some sort like Halima did, that to me is the most realistic solution for parliament. In other words, it will take the sting out of parliament and the campaign will lose strength if he leaves after the local government elections. I mean, to be going there and listening to whether this thing was under a red couch or a blue couch when the guy is gone, it's neither good nor bad.
1: It's neither here or there.
0: It's neither here nor there. To me, that the dates are actually up to February 2027. I don't think Cyril will be there by the end of the year.
1: I'll definitely be giving you a call February 2027 to check whether or not you are on the money. But otherwise, thank you so much, Babsandi Leswana. Always a pleasure having you on air. Really appreciate your time.
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1: Welcome back. You're still tuned in to News and Views with myself, Salah Lumakudi, and it's time for our hashtag Africa Focus feature. This is a part of the show where we look at some of the biggest stories on the African continent. And this time around, we'll be looking at Zimbabwe, our neighbors to the north, are once again back in the global diplomatic spotlight. This is after being elected to a non-permanent seat on the United Nations Security Council. Very significant. It marks the country's third time on this powerful body, influential body, where it will join other African states in what is known as the A3, a grouping expected to push for stronger African Union-led solutions to conflicts on the African continent. But I think what's interesting for me is shall we call it the diplomatic win for Zimbabwe? It comes at a very, very interesting time. Very politically sensitive moment back home in Zim, where President Emmerson Mnangagwa is also facing growing attention over reported internal debates within ZANU-PF about a possible extension of his term beyond 2028. Development that has reignited a lot of conversations about constitutional limits, succession politics, and just Zimbabwe's general democratic trajectory. And we're going to be unpacking all of this. Zimbabwe being in the UN Security Council seat, what does it really mean for them? Zimbabwe's global standing, and how does it sit alongside the political currents back at home? And to help us unpack all of that, we're joined by Ashraf Patel, Researcher Associate at the Institute for Global Dialogue. Ashraf, Assalamu Alaikum. Always a pleasure having you on News and Views. Welcome.
2: Walaikum salam, Salalo and listeners. Hope you're all well.
1: No, well, really, really excited and looking forward to be having this conversation with you. And I want us to jump right into it. The biggest story, I think, for the SADC region has obviously been Zimbabwe having secured a non-permanent seat on the UN Security Council for 2027-2028. How significant is this return to the global stage for Harare? Is it something to be celebrated? What should the rest of the African continent make of it?
2: That is quite significant in international relations, noting that the UN Security Council is the highest decision-making body of the UN, the permanent, as well as part-time members, at least another 10, and these are elected on a two-year basis. So for Africa, it's a big noting that the election of Zimbabwe to the UNSC for these 2 years was voted by majority of members, and that is surprisingly a very positive boost for Zimbabwe, but of course for our Southern African region and the continent as a whole. Remember that the last time country from our region was on the SC was South Africa 2018-2019. So this is a boost for the region and hopefully for the continent.
1: No, most definitely. What would you say, I mean, looking at Zimbabwe and maybe their patterns within the UN, what should be their major points of priority right now? I know that Zimbabwe will be joining a bloc, I think it's called the A3 bloc, alongside countries like the DRC. Liberia, I think, is in that bloc also. For those African countries in that very, very important UN Security Council, what's of priority right now for the continent and for Zimbabwe specifically?
2: Well, massive challenges. Look, the last 2 years have been significantly challenging for Africa. In fact, many IR scholars cite this current period in Africa as the most depressing. The AU has always signed all these fancy protocols on peace and security called Silencing the Guns Initiative, but rarely has Africa seen so many spiraling flicks. There is Sudan civil war, the civil war in South Sudan, the Ethiopian Eritrean conflict, the DRC conflict has mushroomed. over several years, primarily around critical minerals, access to critical minerals. And there we see great power companies, China, South Africa, Gulf states, for those critical minerals. Then we see oil and gas in Northern Mozambique that attracted the phenomena of corruption. Hopefully Zimbabwe and the agenda, as well as the Southern African agenda.
1: Yeah.
2: And I think as South Africa hosts the SADC summit in early August this year in South Africa, these issues of regional integration, regional industrialization, the need to add value to minerals, they are segueing into elephant in the, which is economic development. The lack of economic development in most parts of Africa is causing, for instance, South Africa's massive inward migration from these countries because governance and economies and have collapsed. So they're all integrated. And then, of course, all the challenges of climate change, the El Nino phenomena that has affected drought in most parts of both Zimbabwe and Southern Africa. So we're dealing with multitude of crises. And so UN Security Council seat allows members to prioritize these issues in the region and then take it further up the ladder of the APEX UN Security Council agenda, which is carefully crafted and managed by the big five powers. In the P5, and those allies are primarily China mm-hmm. and Russia. So the BRICS core in the UNSC would give significant space for Zimbabwe to take on and bring to the table some significant issues for Africa and the region.
1: Very, very important. This is not Zimbabwe's first rodeo. This is their third term, if I'm not mistaken, on the council. Just looking at, you know, internally, the country in itself, how would you say their foreign policy approach has changed since its previous terms in the UN Security Council? I think it was in the 1980s and the 1990s where they had a stint in the council. Any differences from that time to where we currently find ourselves when it comes to their foreign policy?
2: Well, interestingly enough, yes. That's a good question, yes. I think the fundamental shift in those 3 years, and that is about the center of lots of governances, the Mugabe administration, the land challenges, most of that has been resolved. In fact, just last month, Zimbabwe finally reached the white farmers, for instance, and that has created a stronger kind of trust with the government and the farming community. But you must remember, Southern Africa faces massive urbanization challenges, and there needs to be massive investment in urban infrastructure, as well as industrial development. Zimbabwe and other countries like Mozambique are kind of showing leadership in SADC by ensuring mines and minerals are linked to beneficiation. Mozambique just passed a new mining beneficiation strategy that says that all lithium and other critical minerals has to have beneficiation and industrial development to ensure a greater value of those resources. So these are quite approaches to development, and that's something they offer. Definitely there are gaps in the human rights side, Zimbabwe and other countries in Southern Africa. You look at Swaziland, is still under a dictatorship. Mm. Ironically, both the US and the EU has fairly relations with the Swazi dictatorship, but frosty relations with Zimbabwe, ironically around what is called democracy. So all of these narratives are subject to what we do see going forward is massive focus on the war, many wars, the DRC conflicts, mushrooms. Imagine that to be a would kind of segue itself up the ladder on the UN Security Council. There may just be a resolution on that even this year around the DRC Ebola crisis, as well as the conflicts in that part of the world. So these are all interconnected: health pandemics, lack of development, lack of good governance, and the peace and development agenda.
1: Very, very important to note. I want to come back, you know, a bit closer to home, Zimbabwe, and the political landscape currently, because this is all happening while President Emmerson Mnangagwa is facing renewed political attention. That discussions within the ruling party structures about a possibility of an extension of his term. How does that domestic debate affect Zimbabwe's international image, and how important is that discourse?
2: So, yes. Domestic challenges are immense. Good governance has always been a challenge and continues to be a challenge in Zimbabwe. Noting that South Africa hosts the largest population of foreign nationals from Zimbabwe is in South Africa. And those challenges at the state-to-state level would be the subject of discussions at the forthcoming SADC summit. Internally, the ease on paper, a multi-party democracy, terms are quite in favor of the ruling party. But it must be said that challenges are also opposition. The opposition in Zimbabwe has significant chaos amongst the opposition as a whole. And because they were not coherent as an opposition, unfortunately, it has also ensured that the current ZANU-PF has time-trenched their positions. So it is something that the ruling party is strong, as strong as it is, also because of whether the opposition is coherent or robust. And when oppositions are weaker and chaotic, ruling parties are stronger. So I think that dynamic does play into where we see them going forward. They will naturally take Africa Union positions as well as SADC positions in the UNSC. And it's an interesting part. I mean, to be on the UNSC is very, very prestigious. Although it's only for 2 years. Ironically, Germany, who is a member of the G7 and the EU, failed to get voted on the UN Security Council for this two-year terms. And that raised a lot of eyebrows because Germany is the third largest contributor to the UN budget. Some of the international relations scholars have observed that there are several reasons. One is Germany's inconsistency regarding international law, the positions on the Gaza genocide, in contradiction to the UN ICJ case, their positions on the kidnapping of the Venezuelan president. That was a contradictory position because they cite international law, but they then give the to the US for that. And then contradiction, their positions on Ukraine vis-a-vis Russia, all of that has showed an inconsistency with the German position. And the Global South was not pressed, and therefore Germany didn't receive the votes. Another factor being massive development aid cuts by the EU and Germany across the board, increased military expenditure. Germany's military expenditure in the last years has jumped 700%. That is a major red flag for the ICE or the old LA-5 in German militarism a century ago. So all those memories still remain in some way. And therefore today Germany could not vote even as a member of the EC for 2 years.
1: Mm. Very, very interesting. Ashraf, unfortunately, we have run out of time. We're going to leave it here for now. Really, really appreciate your time and joining us for this very, very important development, especially for us here in the SADC region. Hope we chat again soon. Salam.
2: Wa alaikum salam.
0: It's a new beginning. It's a new era. 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
5: We're going to be segueing a bit from the hardcore politics. We're going to be focusing on, I think, what we can all agree is a very, very big day today, especially for us here in South Africa. The wait is finally over. The 2026 FIFA World Cup kicks off. Vandaag. It's going to be a great one. South Africa, Fana, they are carrying the hopes of millions as they took on Mexico in the tournament's opening match. A repeat of what we saw, 16 years ago in 2010 FNB Stadium. I'm sure a lot of you will remember that moment. Well, we have a return fixture at the Aztec Stadium out in Mexico. And I think it's going to be a really, really impactful one. It's going to be a challenging one for South Africa, having the eyes of the world fully fixated on Bafana Bafana. And we're going to be asking some really, really important questions. Can Bafana Bafana make a strong start? Can a squad that is built largely on local talent compete with some of the world's biggest footballing nations? Sundowns players there, Pirates players there, Kaizer Chiefs players there. They're used to the PSL. They're used to the local league, but now it's on another level. And most importantly, who are the teams and players to watch as the race of football's greatest prize gets underway. And joining us now to preview the tournament and to share a bit about our very own Bafana Bafana's chances in this World Cup is Coach Shady from Gunning to Old Trafford podcast. Coach, welcome. Welcome to the show on a very, very beautiful day. Before we start, I want to ask you, where were you in 2010, 16 years ago? Were you watching the first game against Mexico?
6: Good morning, assalamu alaikum, dumela likai sabona. My brother, I was at the stadium with Sipiwe Shabalala.
5: You were there.
6: It was the most beautiful, beautiful scene I've ever seen. And like you said, it's deja vu, my brother, 16 years later. Excitement is in the air. South Africa is, the stars are aligned. I'm excited, my brother. Talk to me, man. It's been a long time.
5: It has been a long time. And I want to jump right into it. The World Cup is kickstarting today. South Africa obviously playing the opening match. Just give us an overview of your thoughts on this year's tournament. For the first time, it's going to be taking place in three different countries. The time differences are going to be crazy. You have a lot more teams compared to the previous tournaments. What do you make of it? It's a very unique one.
6: Very unique. Okay, so this 2026 FIFA World Cup is historic. This is for the first time, 48 teams are

0: competing. And the tournament is being hosted across three countries. It's the United States, Mexico, and Canada. It promises to be the biggest and most diverse World Cup ever. Obviously not bigger and better than the South African World Cup. That was the greatest. Never, ever. But this World Cup is giving more nations the opportunity to compete on football's biggest stage. And you know what? What this does, this gives an opportunity to the teams who are lower ranked. So if you come out third in your group stage and you do well, you actually have a chance to go into the knockout stage. So absolutely, absolutely amazing. The playing fields are, I feel, are level, and it's going to be a tremendous, tremendous, tremendous World Cup.
1: There's been a lot of conversations around who are the front runners here, which teams are going to be, you know, the favorites to lift this edition of the World Cup. Some people are saying, well, Spain, we all remember Spain, South Africa. Africans, we have a soft spot for them because they won it back in 2010 when we were hosting. France looks like they're contenders. They're probably the best squad at the World Cup. Some people talk about England. Probably they are the dark horses. Germany's also been doing very, very well. From your perspective, who's most likely to win this one?
0: Hey, Silalelo, you know what? The usual giants remain amongst the favorites. Argentina arrives as the defending champions, while Brazil, don't take your eyes off them. France are stacked. England, I just feel England have a lot of tired players because of especially the Arsenal players that have played 68 matches this season. And Spain all possess the depth and quality to challenge for the title. My underdog story this year, and I don't know if you can agree with me or not, I'm going for Senegal, led by the lion himself, Sadio Mane, but don't take your eyes off Germany. And I'm looking for our African teams really to display a unique type of football, really going up. Remember, the weather is hot.
1: Yeah.
0: We're also hot in South Africa, in Africa. So it suits us. It doesn't suit the European teams. But your forerunners, look, Argentina, they've got the Messi there. Portugal, don't also take your eyes away from Portugal. But the quality is going to be there. So those are your front runners that look strong. Just don't count out Senegal.
1: I love Senegal, trust me. African brothers, led by a very, very iconic Sadio Mane, one of the best to ever do it from the continent. But there's a name that should not count him, but maybe it's the hate. They are captain plays for PSG. Morocco, the Atlas Lions, man, says semi-finalists in the previous World Cup. The first African country.
0: From the last conversation, I'm going to put my hands up. I'm not going for Morocco because of the little bit of a little issue I have with Hakimi, with the Champions League.
1: I do feel, listen.
0: But I've got something that's going to hit you, right? And that's why I'm not going with Morocco. We have a player, Kaliso Mdau, a.k.a. Sailor.
1: And
0: right back, the best African right back at the moment. I don't think if this guy gets a big money move, he can outplay Hakimi. Look, Morocco, total respect for them.
1: Yeah.
0: I just feel with all of this, the SCAF interfering with them in Senegal, I just don't think their heads are in. But I do think Senegal has something to prove.
1: Very, very interesting take there. But me, Aish, I'm saying, let's forgive Morocco, man. Yeah, we know what happened.
0: Let's forgive and forget. We love us, brother. We love us.
1: They're our brothers. I want to move on to South Africa. I want to come back to South Africa, rather, because we kick-starting the World Cup today. How important is that first match, man? You mentioned that you were there in 2010. And what do you expect from Bafana Bafana? This is like our golden generation, man. I think this generation of players, you know, if you you can't discount, but after the 1996 squad, I can see your shirt very, very nice. Love it.
0: They are
1: probably the best squad we've ever had. I mean, back-to-back qualifications for the AFCON. You have players from Sundowns that are just coming back from that AFCON Champions League victory. You have Pirates players that have just won the league. And they look like they can do it. You mentioned Mudau, one of the best right backs to ever do it. Teboho Mokoena. What do you make of the squad, and what do you think our chances?
0: My brother, let's jump into that. So we are ranked 64th on the FIFA rankings. In our group, we are the underdogs. And I love being an underdog because an underdog always has something to prove. We have Mexico, South Korea, and the Czech, right? They are all ranked above us. But there's a real sense of deja vu. I don't know if you can feel it in the air.
1: Yeah.
0: 16 years, like you just said, after that memorable 2010 World Cup opener, South Africa once again faces Mexico in the opening match of the World Cup. Mexico will start their favorites because they are playing at home and have the tournament experience. Mm. They do. And you know the Mexicans can party and really get behind their team. But Hugo Bruce has built a disciplined, organized side capable of competing with anyone on their day. If Bafana remain compact, now Selelelo, listen to me carefully.
1: Yep.
0: We need to remain compact defensively, and we need to take our opportunities. You know how quick we are in transition.
1: Definitely.
0: They can certainly, and we can certainly get a result. But just to add on that, Hugo Bruce, ladies and gentlemen, this is for all of you South Africans. I have a little bit of a beautiful story for you guys. Hugo Bruce is the oldest manager in the World Cup at the moment.
1: Wow.
0: He was at the 1986 World Cup. He played in Mexico. He played against Mexico. And he lost in the semifinals in the 1986 World Cup. So we're going with a man that understands what it takes to be at the World Cup, what it takes to really, really, really motivate your players. Because this is it. This is the biggest, biggest stage in the world of football. So Hugo Bruce, I'm really, really, really, really, really hoping that he can really turn and switch on these players. And let's play our Kasi style.
1: Exactly.
0: You know what we do.
1: Exactly.
0: We need them Kasi style, man.
1: We need those Tamayas.
0: You know, my brother. Yeah.
1: We spoke about the favorites, right? I want to talk about the underdogs. Mm-hmm. Which nations do you believe could be the surprise packages of this World Cup? I still maintain Morocco. Yeah. But there are some really, really good nations. The Netherlands, for instance, you know, they always make it into the last stages. Belgium, you know, a lot has been said about their golden generation having been done and dusted, but they still have some really quality players. Surprise packages? Yes. From your perspective?
0: Well, surprise packages for me, you know, honestly speaking, the French league has been doing France is not a surprise package.
1: Yeah.
0: But for me, if you look at the Germans, and the Netherlands, they've been very quiet. I don't know if you noticed for the past 4 years, you haven't heard much.
1: Yeah.
0: Because he's got a lot of new players, a lot of youth development. But I'm looking at the Netherlands really doing well. They always do well in the World Cup. Belgium, Roberto Martinez really knows what he's doing. And you know what? As Africans, Morocco and Senegal really, really. And obviously Bafana. Remember,
1: there we go.
0: we have starred in three World Cups. It was the 98, the 2002, and the 2010, which we hosted.
1: Mm.
0: We never ever got out of the group stages. So this is a time where we can show what we are doing, how we can do it. And I really see us going. Maybe not to the World Cup final, but really giving the world an experience of Kasi flavor and football flavor, South African style.
1: Away. Lastly, this is a, I don't know, somewhat sad World Cup, especially, you know, for us football, soccer enthusiasts. This is probably the last time we might see Lionel Messi and Cristiano Ronaldo gracing the FIFA World Cup. Your thoughts on that? Their impact, you know, on the game.
0: Bro.
1: And I think most importantly, which players, you know, are you looking at and saying probably this could be the next generation of those outrageous players, those generational talents that come once in a lifetime?
0: Yeah. Selelelo, I've been thinking this about a lot. Now, remember, the Messi and Ronaldo are probably playing their last World Cup. What is their legacy? And who's going to replicate it? Now, Lionel Messi and Cristiano Ronaldo have had a defined era. Let's be honest about it.
1: Yeah.
0: Between them, they have won and they've broken almost every major award, won countless trophies and inspired a generation of footballers around the world. The greatest legacy is not only their achievements, but their longevity, their relentlessness in their pursuit of excellence. I'm looking at, honestly speaking, you've got Lamine Yamal. Watch out for Lamine Yamal. The coach of Spain is saying he's at 110% full fitness. You've got the Bukayo Sakas. You've got the Jude Bellinghams. These are all guys that need to step up.
1: Mm.
0: But having another Ronaldo and Messi, I don't think so. Looking at this generation of players,
1: Mbappe,
0: such as Kylian Mbappe. Listen, okay. Right, so let's look at this generation of players. We have Kylian Mbappe, Erling Haaland, Lamine Yamal, Jude Bellingham, Bukayo Saka. They have the talent to become global icons.
1: Yeah.
0: Whether anyone can truly, truly replicate the Messi and Ronaldo

0: Ronaldo era is just another question entirely. It may be a once in a lifetime rivalry that football never sees again. So let's cherish these guys. I mean, they're on top of the game. Let's celebrate them. We've never seen footballers like this for the past 10, 15 years.
1: Yeah.
0: So, yeah, those are your front runners. I would really, I hope Bukayo Saka, Lamine Yamal, Jude Bellingham, Erling Haaland have this pursuit of excellence and they have the longevity in them, because that's what sets Messi and Ronaldo apart. You know, you have different levels. You have different WhatsApp groups, you know what I mean?
1: Yeah.
0: And they're in a WhatsApp group by themselves. So I'm really hoping for a good tournament by the boys. And yeah, let's enjoy it. I mean, Mzansi for sure. Ikaloshapa ding tong.
1: Lastly, before I let you go, we haven't had time. Your prediction, 9 p.m. local time. That's when Bafana Bafana kick off against Mexico. What would be the perfect start? A win, a draw, I don't know. What are your thoughts?
0: Look, I'm looking and I'm always a winner. We can shock them in Mexico like they shocked us here in South Africa. But I just want to do a small spotlight on a few key players.
1: Sure.
0: Our spotlight will fall on Captain Rowan Fernandez. Right? Our spotlight is on Captain Rowan Fernandez. Sorry, I got to call the guys, but
1: anyway,
0: whose leadership and shot-stopping ability are so crucial. And remember, he is the CAF number one goalkeeper. Going forward, you have players such as Oswan Apollos providing creativity and attacking threat. Now, remember, Owen at the moment is touted to be the player of the year in the Betway Premiership.
1: Yeah.
0: The experience score will be vital if South Africa wants to progress beyond the group stage. I will be failing not to mention a left back, Mbogazi, aka LTB, playing his football at Chicago Fire. And Silalelo, for our listeners out there, Mbogazi, aka LTB, has been picked in the MLSL 2026 alongside Lionel Messi.
1: Hey.
0: So don't take your eyes out of Bafana Bafana.
1: Yeah.
0: I will also fail to mention none other than our local boys here in the Vaal. As you guys know, I'm from the Vaal. None other than Ralabahile Mufokeng, the son of the soil.
1: President Yamatuke.
0: And then none other than Tsepang Moremi, the killer himself. You won't believe it. I just want to tell you guys a story.
1: Yeah.
0: When Moremi was actually playing against our opposition. So if you go into the promotions and you win the league, my team Vereniging Old Boys won the league, and you won't believe it. Moremi played in the playoffs at the age of 16 years old for Vereniging Old Boys, and he was here in the dusty grounds of Roshni.
1: Wow.
0: And Vereniging, he's a local boy, he's a son of the soil. And two more players, sorry Selelelo, is none other than Kaliso Mudau, like
1: Sailor.
0: I told you.
1: Sailor.
0: I mean, Sailor. And what I do like of Hugo Bruce, he has mixed it up with experienced players and players that are just, you know, having fun. We have none other than Themba Zwane Mshishi. Our super sub, he really can turn things up. And none other than, I will fail to mention if I do not mention Tebza Mukwena, aka the general.
1: Yeah.
0: Going to be really, really, really good. And Silalelo, once, I know you need to go.
1: Yeah.
0: I see that you're noticing the sundown skip of the Bafana. Let me tell you, viewers, we are predominantly in a Bafana team. We have got Sundowns players and we've got Pirates players. Now, remember, Sundowns are the CAF champions. We're number one in Africa.
1: Mm.
0: Orlando Pirates, the happy people, we have come up the most brilliant treble of that this country has ever seen.
1: Yeah.
0: So this is it. Let's go out there. Let's go playing with positivity. And these are my players. It's crucial. They have the ability. Let's hit Mexico on the counter attack. I'm excited. You excited. South Africa's excited. Ikaloshapa, ding dong, shebele.
1: There we go. Coach Shady from Guiding to Old Trafford. Thank you so much for joining us. It's going to be an incredible FIFA World Cup. And looking forward to chatting to you again. And
0: it's going to be amazing.
1: There we
0: go. Leo, just a quick one before I go. Amazing stuff. I like to also just tell you guys that we have a podcast which we're going to be sharing with you guys, Guiding to Old Trafford. Please don't forget to like, share, comment, hit that bell notification to keep in touch, in tune, and everything from Guiding to Old Trafford. We're going to have outside contact. We're going to invite Silalelo, guys. You're not going to see him there. You're going to see him live with us. We're going to do a few things. For South Africans, ladies and gentlemen, this opening match is more than just football. Make memories of Sifive Shabalala. Goal against Mexico 16 years ago. Bafana Bafana have another opportunity.

0: to inspire a country and show the world how far South African football has come. Let's make history Mzansi style. Salelelo, one more announcement before I go. My co-host, Ibidibidu will most probably be joining you also next week whenever you need me. So we'll be going up and fro. And Silalelo, it has been an absolutely amazing. I'm going to ask you a question. What's your prediction for tonight?
1: My prediction, and I'm wrapping up with it, 1-1 draw, repeat of 2010. That's it. I'm letting you go. We're out of time.
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1: And we're going to be switching gears now to money matters, especially now as a lot of South Africans are facing growing financial pressures and many are looking for ways to grow their money. I'm sure you're thinking about it too. What are some of the best ways to secure your future, your children's future? But with the rise of investment opportunities, there's also been a surge in scams, fraudulent schemes that promises unrealistic returns and that have left many people financially devastated. So this morning we ask the question, how can you, the consumer, tell the difference between a legitimate investment and a costly trip that could leave you broke? What questions should you be asking before parting with your hard-earned cash? And what principles should guide smart and ethical investing? And joining us in studio is a Abdul Kaim Solomon, better known as the Halal Broker, a.k.a. from our good friends at Dynasty Islamic, and is going to help us navigate the world of investing and how you can avoid some of the pitfalls that catch so many people. Assalamu alaikum. How are you?
8: Wa alaikum salam wa rahmatullah. Alhamdulillah. And yourself, my brother?
1: I'm well.
8: Good to see you.
1: Glad to be chatting to you again. And I think it's on a very, very important issue. You know, we've decided to have this conversation because a lot of people have come out to say, you know what, this

0: institution or that institution. I tried to do this with my money. There were no returns. And I think it would be very, very important to make people aware.
1: Yeah.
0: And I'm sure you guys at Dynasty are the perfect people because you do things the ethical way, the right way.
1: Absolutely.
0: And I want to jump right into it. Some of the most common scams that you guys have realized are on the rise that South Africans need to look out for and they should, you know, be aware of before parting with their money.
1: Yeah. So we basically in the field, we're always speaking with clients, and majority of the time people are bringing up that they are getting scammed or people are trying to impersonate us or any type of brokerage or people. We have picked up that there is a lot of Forex and crypto scams out there nowadays. That's one of it. You know, you get these Ponzi schemes, pyramid schemes where you have to recruit people and you're earning passive income. That's what they're telling you. And then you're getting these investment firms that are not actually regulated and people are investing big money with them. And I've sat with so many clients and I sat opposite them and they said, I have invested 2-3 million with this company. And then the company's getting liquidated or they're under investigation or they're going bankrupt. Like I said, if people don't do their due diligence before the time, they run themselves into these problems. And that's why we are there to make people more informed, to give them, you know, more insight to make a better decision. So there's many scams out there. I sat with my own experience where people impersonated me. They created a TikTok account with my profile picture, stole all my videos, and they grown the account. The account is going to be almost on 5,000 followers. I've been reporting it. People are engaging on the post. So that means people are showing interest. But that also says that people are desperate in this day and age, especially with how the economy is going nowadays. So impersonating is a big thing when it comes to either a person or a company. And like I said, people are vulnerable, so it's easy for them to fall into those, you know, into that situations. Yeah.
0: Oh, very scary stuff.
1: Definitely.
0: I want to touch on some of the telltale signs, you know, red flags that maybe an ordinary South African can look out for, because we're just ordinary folks. You know, you hear that you could be getting this much return if you put in this amount of money and you get excited. You mentioned that the economy is really bad and people are looking for ways to grow their money, secure their futures.
1: Absolutely.
0: Are there any red flags that you think you know, people need to look out for when they're getting approached by investment companies or when they seek an investment company that should tell them, no, this is impossible. You can't get these amounts of returns. It doesn't matter how much you put in.
1: Yeah, it doesn't make sense. So for what we picked up is that you obviously need to see if there's a physical address for any company or any person. A lot of the time, the red flags would be people actually not having no profile pictures. You know, they have that type of profile. You could see it's a scam.
0: The flashy ones on Instagram.
1: As well,
0: I think are the most common ones. People will be posting fancy cars and houses and said, you know, I did this in 15 days or whatever.
1: And it can go both ways. Like you said, it can be the profile that has nothing and it can be the profile that has everything. But the thing is, what I picked up is, because I also almost tried, or people tried to scam me, and what I would do is try video calling them. See if they would pick up. 100% of the time, they're going to reject that call every single time and find some form of excuse. The thing is, whoever you deal with, whether it's a person, whether it's a company, that's why we have the FSCA, because there's a registry. You can go check on if this company is authorized to actually give investment advice. So I would always tell people, go check on these sites, verify the person or the company before you give any interactions with them. Because at the end of the day, people are being scammed through WhatsApp nowadays, through Instagram, you know, sending OTPs and they hack your thing and then they impersonate you and they go scam your loved ones as well. So like I said, always keep the eye out for these things. It's always the small things that we overlook, but then it comes back to us eventually. We do face the consequences of those actions.
0: Yeah, very important to note. And we often hear of a phrase that's very, very common: if it sounds too good to be true, then it probably is. How relevant is that advice in today's investment environment? Are there any numbers that, you know, these bogus investment companies like to throw at you, you know, to almost hook you into giving your money?
1: Absolutely. There's places that will promise you 30-40% per week, sometimes 20% a day, sometimes 50% a month. And that is not realistic, especially in our industry, where I've been almost a decade in the industry. I work with all these major FSPs and investment firms, so I can tell you that is somewhat impossible. And people will believe it because they're desperate, or like I said, they're vulnerable. And then they make an emotional decision thinking that, okay, this is instant gratification. I'm going to get rich quick. And that's the mindset a lot of people have. And that's the quickest way to lead you into falling into a scam.
0: How do you check if it's really, you know, legitimate? You mentioned the FSCA. Is this a website that one can go to, type in the companies?
1: The FSCA, the Financial Service Conduct Authority. So that's basically the banner for all.

0: financial services. If you go onto their website, same with myself, if someone doesn't trust or think that I'm not a registered authorized broker, they can take my name and surname, punch it into the registry, and the FSC will say this guy is authorized to give you investment advice. And that's the same with a company that needs to have an FSP number. It needs to be regulated. There's certain things that needs to be in place before you even decide to make contact with these people. And if they have made contact with you, like I said, do your due diligence. It'll take you 5-10 minutes to just go on the FSCA's website and all that information is there. Free. It's out there for the public.
1: And I think one thing that they do really, really well is almost create a sense of urgency. Like they make it seem like this is a package that's only limited for, you know, a short amount of time. And is that a real thing in investment where you sell packages? And
0: It's never something of urgency. Remember, we don't force any clients to get into any investments, and a good legitimate investment is going to be there tomorrow as well. So the thing is, they create that urgency because, like I said, they know you're desperate. They know you're vulnerable. There's almost a 99% chance you're going to make that irrational decision and you're going to jump into whatever they're trying to offer you. And remember, when we make decisions based on emotion, it clouds our judgment. And pair that with your desperation and your vulnerability. At the end of the day, they're going to catch you. They're going to catch you. But like I said, a good investment's going to be there tomorrow. A legitimate one will be there next week as well. But they create that sense of urgency because they try to tap into that vulnerability of you and tap into your emotions, and then you're going to give in immediately. So they will always create that sense of urgency so they can just scam you and move on to the next person. That's how it works.
1: Let's talk about the eventuality has happened. You've realized that it looks like I've been scammed. You know, my calls are no longer being answered. The social media page is down.
0: Yeah.
1: What do you do? You know, it has happened, unfortunately.
0: So you see a lot of people, they will pay these people through avenues that is not traceable. Cryptos, certain e-wallets, you know, certain ways that they try to maneuver the system.
1: It doesn't connect to a person.
0: They try to make it as less traceable as possible. So the thing is, the moment that happens, or you have paid someone, I am sorry that you did. But I would say that block any payments, block any form of communication. Obviously, it's usually run to your bank. So contact your bank, let them know. Contact the FSCA, report these people. Contact SAPS, open up a case if you need to. So make sure you go to that three authorities just to make sure that you have, you know, put things in place that it shouldn't happen to you again, or that it can be investigated so it don't happen to the next person. So that's what I would advise. Go to the FSCA, let your bank know, and let SAPS know. That would be your best options.
1: What do you think is of most importance that, you know, ordinary people need to know about investing and where to put money and ultimately how it comes back to you? Because we're very oblivious. People just think this money goes somewhere. Someone just doubles it. We don't know out of what, and then it returns. But in the most simplest of ways, investment, how does it work?
0: So at the end of the day, you are taking disposable income or capital that you are able to risk, and you're investing it into a certain vehicle, and that vehicle is your plan, your investment plan, whether it's an endowment, a unit trust, tax-free savings account. And then obviously that vehicle needs to go somewhere. So then we look at the funds that it's being invested into, and that boils down to your asset allocation. So where am I investing? Into housing, into infrastructure, into hospitals? So you need to also look where you're placing your money, because ultimately that's what's going to bring you a return. And for majority of the Muslim viewers, we focus on Sharia compliant investing.
1: Yeah.
0: So we want to look at assets that are interest free, that is not gambling, there's no pork, there's no alcohol. So ultimately, if you're investing into funds that you know are Sharia compliant, you bring barakah into your wealth. You know, you see the value in it. Compared to normal conventional, you will see how that money flies. And Trump just opens up his mouth and your stock plummets. Your money's gone.
1: Yeah.
0: So you also need to know where you're tying your assets to, especially when you want to tie it to like America and all these countries that are causing a lot of
1: instability.
0: So you try to keep it as consistent and stable as possible, and something that you can see is going to be sustainable into the future. So you look at things that are Sharia compliant, is usually the ones that are away from a lot of these messes. So I would always advise people, look into that. There's great returns. People think Sharia is low returns. It's not. Where conventional can be high returns, but it's not consistent. I can earn that this year and I can make another 4 losses in the next 4 years, where Sharia will give me consistent every single year. So in the long run, I ultimately win.
1: It compounds.
0: You know what I mean? Yeah. Exactly.
1: Yeah. We have run out of time, but I want to chat Dynasty. Any exciting new products that you guys have on offer? People can contact you when they need what exactly?
0: So we basically do all your financial services. Every single financial service you can get, we offer the Sharia compliant one. Whether it is your estate

0: planning, setting up a trust, your estate administration, any liquidity for your debts. You know, you need to make provisions for these type of things, whether it's your income protections. Yeah. We do all of those things, your medical aids, investments. So rather than going to a big normal conventional institution that's going to give you a conventional product that's obviously not Sharia compliant, we change the narrative and we obviously push you in the direction to turn your whole financial portfolio into an Islamic Sharia compliant. It needs to be Sharia compliant at the end of the day, especially as Muslims. So we offer everything. And if we can't offer you something, we will definitely point you in the right direction to someone that could potentially help you. And obviously a reputable company or a reputable person. Yeah. That's correct.
1: Very important. How do they get hold of you? Contact details, social media?
0: Yeah, so you will find me on TikTok at Halal Broker. That's how everyone knows me. Yeah. My contact number is 061-494-0431. We are based out in Bryanston. So if anyone wants to come to the office, they can as well, 57 Sloane Street. And you can find our social media pages, Dynasty Islamic. You can find us on the FSCA's website as well. We're there. That's easy to find us. That's not the issue. As long as you just type there in Dynasty Islamic or the Halal Broker, you will find us. Definitely.
1: Hey, you mentioned that your account was cloned. What's the difference? What should people look out for within that account that was cloned in your original one that you run?
0: Yeah, so my one, like I said, they just cloned all my videos. They started taking all my videos as I posted it. Took my same profile picture, and you know what they done? They took the exact bio that I have, but they put a Telegram group in there. So Telegram is now the new, I would say, social media people use that goes under the radar. So a lot of scammers, if people are reaching out to you via Telegram, I would suggest either run the opposite direction.
1: Red flag.
0: Yeah, or do your due diligence before you do any form of business with them. So Telegram is where they're bringing all the people on and then they're scamming them basically on Telegram. So that's the same thing that's happening now. They're taking my profile, taking my videos, and because I have somewhat of a reputation online, they know that they can use my credibility to scam people. And then I had to go make people aware that there is someone out there impersonating me. Please report them. And the account was still not taken down. Still not up till today.
1: Very concerning.
0: That's a problem.
1: Yeah.
0: You know what I mean? So I need to also cover my own back and let people know that there is people out there that's willing to impersonate you or the company. Ultimately, I am Dynasty Islamic as well. So whether they see the Halal Broker, whatever they do to the people that they scam, it ties back to us. And that's a big issue. Okay, alhamdulillah, our personal company page hasn't got cloned and may it stay like that. But in terms of the personal page, that's another issue. Like I said, people, and I was lucky enough to actually have a follow reach out to me and tell me that there's someone and he sent me the message and it was also guaranteed returns, 40% a week.
1: Which is impossible.
0: Exactly. Yeah. And here's a crypto wallet, deposit the money, send the proof of it. It was just, you could pick up, you could smell that desperation and you could sense that this thing was a scam. So I always tell people, please stay woke and, you know, do your due diligence. It won't take you long. And you will thank me later for it. You will thank me later, definitely.
1: Most definitely, stay woke. I think that's the message that we're leaving everyone with.
0: Yeah, that is my punchline on TikTok. Stay blessed and stay woke. That's the thing, because people are so oblivious, like you say. And they overlook a lot of things that are quite important, especially when it comes to investing. Investing is not as easy as just putting money in. Finish. There's a lot of things that you need to consider. There's costs, there's fees, there's taxes. There's the legalities behind it as well. So I always tell people, just take 15-20 minutes of your time, do your research, and then make a more informed decision. Simple as that.
1: Abdul Khayyam Solomon, the Halal Broker from Dynasty Islamic, helping us understand how to identify investment scams. And I think a very, very important conversation, especially in this day and age. Just like, oh, so much, my brother. Send my salam to everyone at Dynasty.
0: Wa alaikum salam wa rahmatullah. I definitely will.
2: 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Humanity sets the agenda.
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8: Assalamu alaikum and welcome to this edition of Book Bites. I always talk about the immense love and gratitude I have for our local publications, our local literature. And that's why I've been so delighted to have the opportunity to read the latest publication by local author Ashraf Kaji. He's a psychologist, academic and writer. His first novel, Khalil's Journey, won the European Union Literary Award and the South African Literary Award. His second novel, By the Fading Light, was nominated for the SA Literary Award for Youth Literature. He lives in Cape Town and is distinguished professor of psychology at Stellenbosch University. So this week I had opportunity to read his latest publication, which is called Song of the Slave Girl. And it was incredibly valuable for me to have the opportunity to read this, because there's something about narrative that captures what hasn't been really written about and is presented in such a beautiful, in beautiful prose and in a way that allows us to reflect. So we're incredibly blessed to have this opportunity this evening to speak to Professor Kaji. And I just want to take the opportunity to welcome Ashraf to the show this evening. Welcome to Book Bites.
9: Thank you very much. Assalamu alaikum and greetings to everyone.
8: So I've just had, as I said, I've just completed the book earlier today, so it stayed with me. And you know, congratulations on a successful narrative that captures the experience of slavery in the Cape Colony is something that has not been written much about, captured it in the form of this novel, and speaks in so many ways to a history that is dear and heartbreaking at the same time. Speak to us about the motivation.

0: motivations, where this journey began, and you know, some of the motivations for yourself as the writer, as the originator of the story, as you got into writing Song of the Slave Girl.
1: Yes, thank you, Jafinaz. My first two books were about the male experience, about men and boys living and going through their lives in the context of the challenges that they experienced. That was Khalil's Journey and By the Fading Light. And my wife told me, why don't you write a story about a female character, and a strong female character that can drive the narrative? And I thought about it and I thought, well, do I dare do such a thing? And eventually I decided to go ahead with it. But I also wanted to tell a story about love and resistance in the context of an oppressive status quo. And the apartheid stories have been told many, many times. And I wanted to excavate a narrative that has been undertold in South Africa, and that is the story of slavery. We don't have enough stories about slavery and that context and that situation of oppression and subjugation and dehumanization. And I tried to imagine what would happen if two young people were placed in a situation where they wanted to be together, but the circumstances of the day prohibited this. And how would they react? How would they drive their own lives through the process? And what would happen? So that was kind of the motivation for the story.
0: I appreciated this kind of archetypal, the underlying narrative of Majnun and Layla. And at the same time, dealing with these structures of oppression. And it's not an overt resistance that they're dealing with. There's these subtle sort of forms of agency that you see come through in the narrative, not consciously maybe decided on over a lengthy period of time. It's just sort of acted out over time. So speak to us about some of these themes, the romance theme, the archetypal narrative, and how that plays out in really wanting to reach out and achieve what you've lost through this grieving process, so to speak.
1: So the characters' names, the protagonists in the story are Jamila, that is the young woman, and Miraj, who is the young man, and they fall in love. But she gets sold off to another slave master, and they are unable to be together. And so one of the things I wanted to do was to interrogate the whole notion of dignity and entitlement to what it means to be a human being. Do slaves have the right to love and be together and claim dignity? And I wanted to show that that was indeed the case, even under these conditions of duress, even under these conditions of being dehumanized. And the question was, how do they really find some way in which they could identify ways to find themselves together in some way, and in that way develop an understanding of themselves as human beings, even under conditions of dehumanization?
0: And it's a powerful commentary, right? Because you look at this discourse and dynamic around slave versus master, the dehumanization of slaves in this beautiful budding romance that is almost seen as a form of, shall we call it a form of protest, a form of subversive, like a hidden transcript that's sort of being engaged beyond these structures of oppression. So you've got these young people for the first time having these emotions, but also having to deal with being slaves and being in this situation. Let's talk about some of the stereotypes that are enforced through this narrative of slave versus master. The master not seeing them really as having emotions, as having feelings, as being part of broader families and communities.
1: So one example is that this group of slaves, they are in this place and they have their prayer mats out, and the master comes in a rage because something has happened that he's displeased about, and he walks with his

0: shoes, his boots from the rain on their prayer mats. And this is an example of the complete disregard that people in power might have for those who are at the receiving end of power, who are marginalized, who are disenfranchised, that they actually don't have rights, they don't have dignity. And what I was also wanting to do was try to show what happens when someone living under these conditions of subjugation actually punches up to authority, resists authority. What happens then? And we find that in many instances where this happens, the person who punches up, who resists, who tries to overcome oppression gets criminalized, gets made into a terrorist, or gets called that. And we see echoes of this everywhere in the world, where there are conditions of subjugation and victimization and oppression. So I wanted to show what might happen when you take on a system, when you take on a matrix of oppression and subjugation in that way. And this young man does something. He commits a terrible crime in the book, and the entire system of slavery, the police, the constables, the army, the farmers, the slave owners, they all collaborate in a way that tries to ensnare him in the web, in the matrix of oppression. And so the question is, what does he do? How does he manage this? And I try to show the process of engaging in this context of being disempowered and being overwhelmed by the odds, essentially.
1: And you know, in the layers of empowerment that happen within this, these relationships, you capture very powerfully how the masters enact these forms of violence against the slaves, not just the men who they physically beat up, but there's forms of harassment towards the women and a kind of entitlement towards women's bodies. You know, without giving away too much from the story, speak to us about that, about layering violence within these situations, and how further disempowered both the men and the women feel. And in a way, they have to kind of, you know, in solidarity, find some kind of way to resist these advances, these forms of harassment.
0: Yes, that's completely right. Slavery is a violent, was a violent system. And part of that violence included sexual violence, mainly against women. And I was trying to depict that. And I have to say, I didn't give a blow-by-blow account of the exact details of the kind of sexual violence that was characteristic of this time. I tried to deal with it in an oblique way, because I didn't really want to drag the reader through the harrowing experiences of the characters. So there isn't a lot of that kind of vividness of a description of the trauma of sexual violence, but it is there. And the question is, how did this young woman manage it? How did she deal with it? And she dealt with it in a fairly effective way, I would say, because she managed to resist the person who was trying to abuse her in a very specific and particular way. She also called on her community, the elders in her community, to assist her. She also called on her history, her slave history, the kind of archetypal values of where she had come from and where her ancestors had come from, to be able to resist this aggressor. And I was trying to show that even though the odds might be overwhelming, there are ways in which, at least in the case of this protagonist, Jamila, who is the young woman in the story, she was able to deal with the person who was trying to abuse her in an effective way.
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5: I found it interesting how, I mean, when she tells her story, it's not an isolated incident, and immediately you have this volley of similar stories. And then there's this layer of the previous generation not finding it surprising, because obviously they've been subjected to similar forms of sexual violence from masters before them. And so there's this kind of ways of dealing, relying on ancestral knowledge, as you've spoken about. In capturing this narrative, were there archives that you could rely on, oral narratives? In, you know, what was the process, not just for writing, but for actually researching a book of this nature?
6: To educate myself about the context of slavery, and there are various sources and books. Reda Jacob's book, for example, Song of the Slave Girl, which is a wonderful novel set in the time of slavery. The historian Vivian Bickford Smith, his work describing the historical moment of slavery. Various other sources. Although I have to say, the book itself, Song of the Slave Girl, is light on historical facts. There are very few historical facts that need to be checked for accuracy, because that wasn't the point. The point was the relationships between the two protagonists, for example, their parents, the relationship between the slaves and the slave masters. That was really the point of the story. How people lived under conditions of oppression, how they took opportunities to resist when they were able to. And the question that I'm going to leave open here is whether they triumphed or not. Did they win or didn't they win? And that is something that the reader must

0: must find out.
1: I was going to bring that in later, and I think it's interesting how you've written the ending, and I don't want to give out, you know, give away spoilers. But the ending, once you're reading a story of this nature, you, I think as a reader, you're already trying to figure out where this goes and the possibility for, you know, the potential for endless endings is a very important thing because it really allows the reader to decide the

0: question I have is, you know, there's a point where Miraj escapes, or he leaves, escape probably is the right word, and he makes it to the teacher in Zanfir, and I found that incredibly, I appreciated that moment. Is there kind of, you know, real life leanings? Is this kind of drawing on historical narrative? I, in my limited knowledge, thought of Tuan Guru, but there's so many possibilities in the Cape. Are you able to speak to us about those inspirations, or is this just sort of a broader commentary on the reliance of so many teachers through the ages in the Cape?
1: So the teacher in the story is not actually named, and I did want to leave it open to the reader's interpretation about who this teacher might be. There was no real reference to a historical figure, but you know, there are various learned people in history in the Cape and elsewhere who provided mentorship, who provided refuge, who provided some kind of solace to people in trouble, to slaves in trouble when they escaped, and who understood what it meant to be a fugitive. And so that kind of refuge I wanted to depict of someone who was in a community, and this is the teacher who created a community around him that was available to receive this young man who had transgressed the rules of the system at the time, and who was therefore on the run. The question is whether that could be a permanent place of refuge or not. And it ended up not being a permanent place of refuge for the reasons that are described in the book. But the teacher wasn't necessarily a specific historical figure. I'm going to leave it up to the reader to decide who they would like that teacher to be.
0: I think it's really beautiful that, in a way, you know, tribute has been paid to the kind of mentorship, leadership that existed and continues to exist over the centuries, so to speak. So I think it was just that kind of resonance that was beautiful for me, whoever it might be. And like you said, there are many reference points. I was just checking in terms of what's covered on the blurb before I ask the next question, because I don't want to work on giving away any spoilers. Miraj does transgress, but it's not premeditated, right? He doesn't set out to commit this deed, but it is an act of not even self-preservation. It's an act against the oppressive structures that are, and against the dehumanization that he faces. It's like, it's almost like every act catapults him into the next phase, not just in the story, but in his life. Let's talk about moving through life phases and how this is shown through this very powerful narrative.
1: Yes, well, you know, he grows up under these conditions that slaves grew up under, and he meets this young woman, and he cannot imagine himself without her. And that in itself is a transition, where he goes from being an innocent adolescent going through life and then falling in love. But the problem is that the circumstances of the day stop him from being with his beloved. And that, again, is a transition, being a frustrated person. And he goes a bit mad, to be honest, because of the profound indignity when she gets sold off to another master and he can't be with her. So I think the biggest transition, though, is when he takes the step, and it's almost like he doesn't have any control over himself, to commit this act, this crime, I guess you can call it, where he tries to attain some kind of power and dignity and agency and volition in his life, to be able to deal with his frustration, his rage, his sorrow, his disappointment. That is in itself another transition, and that makes him a fugitive from justice. And anyone who's resisted oppression will know that those in power will stop at nothing to apprehend the transgressor. And so how he manages that, I think, going from a young person who hasn't had much experience in life now to being

0: a subversive person who is on the run from the law, essentially.
1: Can we really call it a crime of passion, or is just an act of agency against oppressive, you know, the structures of power?
0: I prefer to see it in the latter way, as a case of this young man punching up to authority, trying to take on a system through the act that he commits. And he doesn't really think about the consequences to himself when he does this. He kind of loses control. He loses control of his emotions, and he loses control of his will. So he does this without thinking about the consequences to himself and to his family and to his community. And then what does he do next when he is being hunted down by those in power? So, I mean, one can, I don't think it's a crime of passion as much as it is a political act. And I would like to, I suppose, say that the act of loving and being in love is a political act, in the case of this book, this novel.
1: I also wanted to ask about the kind of parallels, between the life of Miraj and the life of Jamila, because both are faced, you know, at the same time and separately with different kinds of violence meted out against them, both emotionally, mentally, physically. And they both have ways of dealing, both have ways of finding agency against, both using whatever they have at their disposal to upset the apple cart, to sort of, you know, over time, upset the status quo without potentially having realized that they would get to this. So they speak about their development side by side and how eventually they do find, you know, some resonance, but they've had to find ways through and through the challenges that they meet along the way.
0: So the way the story is told, each alternate chapter is about the protagonist. So the first chapter is seen through the eyes of Miraj. The second chapter is seen through the eyes of Jamila. And so it goes. The third chapter is Miraj. The fourth chapter is Jamila, etc. I kind of learned or borrowed that technique from various other novels and books that have used a similar kind of technique to be able to juxtapose their two realities, to bring them together, and to see the world from their respective points of view. So in that sense, I kind of wanted to immerse myself in the position of both of these characters and gaze at the world from their perspectives, to tell the story, the tapestry of these stories through their eyes. So that was the one thing. The male and the female experience, though, is different. And I wasn't sure whether I had any business telling a woman's story, telling a female story as a man. But I tried to do it in the best way that I could. I'm kind of familiar with the politics of appropriating narratives and discourses and stories, and I didn't want to fall into that trap. But it's really also the story of a relationship and the unfolding of a relationship and the perspective of that relationship from the point of view of the couple involved. But of course, relationships don't exist in a vacuum. They exist in a community, in a society, in a historical context, in a political context. And so I wanted to hint at the political nature of all our relationships in the world.
1: And relationships are, by their very nature, political acts of politics, as you rightfully said early on in the interview. Prof. Kadri, it's been an absolute pleasure hearing about your process, reading this beautiful novel, and I hope that you know, many, many of your readers will be picking up copies and enjoying it. What are your sort of hopes and expectations going further? And I know that proceeds from the sale of this novel are going towards Gift of the Givers. It's incredibly noble, a further act of activism through your writing. What can we hope to see in the weeks and months ahead as you launch the book, and what are your hopes?
0: I hope readers will find this work worthy. I hope readers will find this work also relevant to the present historical moment. We are living in a situation with the Gaza genocide, these horrendous things that are happening to people in different parts of the world, but especially in Gaza at the moment. And we all need to be speaking about it. We need to be speaking about this injustice, the oppression that our people in Palestine are experiencing. So the royalties of the book are being donated to Gift of the Givers, who do work in a whole range of different countries in South Africa, but also in Palestine. And I hope that whoever reads the book will find it a useful read. Thank you.
1: We certainly enjoyed it at BookBytes, and inshallah, it will have the traction more than you hope for. So shukran once again for giving us your time this evening, and we wish you everything of the best on your journey to publish further.
0: And so, thank you so much, Shafinaz. Good to talk to you.
1: Absolute pleasure. And so there you heard from local author Ashraf Kaji about Song of the Slave Girls, incredibly beautifully written, heart-wrenching narrative that will allow you to decide where the story goes, where it takes you. And that's it from us this weekend on Book Bites. Assalamu alaikum wa rahmatullahi wa barakatuh.
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1: Salam, friends of Book Bites. We've taken a big bite out of season 14, and we've been introduced to some amazing books. And with the weather

0: turning on us, what perfect time than to talk about a whole range, a whole new set of writing with a delightful author, local South African author and journalist, Zibo Sithole, who has been writing from a media perspective and in different media, from digital to print to radio and television for the last 10 years. Zibo Sithole is also well known for her series called The Thing with Zola and, you know, the rest of the series, which is quite an interesting space in the romance genre. But recently, she's been on a full-scale launch of her most recent book, co-written with a biography called Falling Forward, about Rachel Khaleesi. And I think it's been a fascinating time being out there, launching the book. So it's a really, really opportune moment to be able to speak to her. So welcome to the show, Zibo Sithole. Wonderful to have a chance to speak to you. Welcome to Book Bites.
1: Thank you so much for having me, Shafinaz.
0: I know with this weather, like I said, everyone's excited about the prospect of new writing, new reads, enjoying a full series. Let's go back to where this all began for you, because I know you're a machine when it comes to writing. You ghostwrite novels, you write your own series, you've written Rachel's book recently. Talk to us about writing, your writing process, and where it all began for you.
1: So I started writing out of boredom. Me and my brother grew up with really protective parents, so we didn't get out much. We didn't go play in the streets with the other kids and all of that. We played with cousins. We played with friends when they came over, and that was it. So it left a lot of empty days, many empty days over weekends and holidays. So we started writing stories for each other, because there's only so much you can read from the library, right? So we started writing stories for each other to bust the boredom for both of us, because you are busy when you're writing, then you're busy when you're reading. So that's where it started, and I fell in love with it and decided in school that it was all I could do. And after school, it felt natural to fall into journalism after school, because I loved writing. It's all I thought I could do. It's all I wanted to do. So I went into journalism. And I think that's what set the pace for my writing, because journalists have quotas and you have to meet the quota. Otherwise, you're going to be in trouble. So you write fast and you learn to meet a deadline, a very tight deadline, a daily deadline, because my first job, real job, was at the New Age. And that was hectic. That was a baptism by fire, because we produced so much news, so many stories in a day, that you had to learn to write quickly, think quickly, and figure out how to piece together things that don't really naturally gel together in the first place. And yeah, that's where my pace started. After COVID, I was disillusioned by journalism because of the retrenchments, because of the increased workloads and the cut salaries. Everything just became so much. And the stories I was writing, I'm a features writer. I wrote features, I wrote arts and culture, and now I was stuck writing health during a pandemic. I lost my hair. I felt like I lost my spark. So I had to step back and choose myself and my family over a career I had thought I was born for, and figured things out from scratch. And that's where romance came in, because I am a hopeful romantic. I absolutely love love in all forms. So that just felt like, you know, the pick-me-up I needed. And it really was. It became an entire career for me.
0: I think that's beautiful, because, I mean, you quickly speak about this leap from journalism, which is hard news, facts, features. The human element of story is not missing in romance. There's no doubt that there's something very special about writing romance and really feeling those characters. So talk to us about that leap, right? As much as it's this emotional and practical decision, Your love for romance and how you develop these characters, especially in the series, this very successful series that you've

0: developed.
1: The characters firstly need to feel real for me because I need to buy into their story. I need to feel like these people belong with each other. These people could make it for the story to work firstly for me before it works for the reader. So the characters are based on real people, not one single person, but a feature from the man across the street, someone I saw in a restaurant, a couple I saw canoodling in the bus. You know, I mesh all those things together and come up with a character that I fall in love with first before my readers can, and develop the story around characters instead of around a romance. Because if the story is around falling in love, and everything fits perfectly like a fairy tale, we don't really buy into it because we're past the phase of fairy tales. We're past it. We need something real. We need something we can see ourselves in. And yeah, that's where the characters come from, and that's where their stories come from. They come from the cultures that raised them, the society they grew up in, and the life we're all living currently. The thing with Zola is based in now, from the cars to the house and the trends. It's all very now. So it's very easily relatable. It's easy to relate to because you've seen the car, you've seen the girl, and if you walk across Rosebank, you've seen Mbali, you've seen Zola, you've met Oguhle, you've had a boss like her. Whether you fought over a man or not is something else, but you know that person, man. We all recognize them.
0: You know, when you were talking, I mean, I had in mind this question of how much do we rely as writers on the power of observation and the power of imagination. And in order to make the stories relatable, of course, this observation comes in, and you've touched on that already as you were speaking. So yes, character-driven stories are very much relatable to many of us who read, a window into a world, a window into a mindset. But let's talk about imagination and how much is that allowed in fiction, especially when you're writing women's stories, people's stories. What is the stretch of imagination that allows you that expansion of imagination, but also to remain within that boundary of being relatable?
1: I think everyone who writes is a little bit crazy because we have such strong emotions for people who do not exist. So that is the first stretch, right? Creating people who don't exist in reality and having such strong emotions towards them. You love one character, you hate one character, and you have empathy that drives the relationship between the characters and what happens to them. Because when you write from a place of empathy, you're able to see all sides so that your characters are multidimensional and not flat. In the Zola series, there is no clear villain because everyone has a motive and we're all the villain in someone else's story. And that is how the imagination and reality kind of mesh together, because while the reality of the story is that the author can have empathy for all of them. If a character like Oguhle, for example, were to jump out of the page and into my world, I might not feel as sorry for her as I did while crafting her and writing her. So, I mean, there's always room for imagination. We stretch ourselves, we stretch the limits of our beliefs when we write. Because even though our stories can be based in reality, we do need to kind of pull away from it so that it's not so autobiographical. I did get into a bit of a muddle where I started feeling like, am I telling my own story? Because in one way, there are people who mix up Zibu and Zola because they're both Z names. And they're like, oh, so you had to start over after the pandemic. Are you Zola? Did you go to Germany? Who is your boyfriend? Is that your boyfriend? Is that what happened to you? What are you going to do now? And although there are emotional similarities between me and a lot of the characters, I did not have the same life as Zola, and you need to kind of get out of yourself to write someone else. Otherwise, your characters will be you, their decisions will be yours, their dialogue will be yours. So the imagination plays into that, the separation between the author and the characters. That is the biggest leap for me, separating myself from these people and keeping them as individuals and not just aspects of my own personality.
0: I think it's really wonderful that writing fiction especially allows you this opportunity to really get into the minds of so many different types of people. You've been writing this series, but you also ghostwrite a whole bunch of other material. Do you write these concurrently? Are you writing like different books in the morning and different books in the afternoon? How does the process work for you?
1: I do write them concurrently because I have decided, not really decided, it happened on me and I decided it was okay to be a career author. And if I stick to just writing my own books, I am going to starve to death. So I do ghostwrite some flash fiction, some romantasy novels, web novels, while writing my own stuff. So I do split my day. I also homeschool my son. So I split my day so that I write my own stuff early in the morning when I am fresh. I always wake up so emotional. I don't know if it's because of what I dream of, but I wake up in the morning and I journal and then I write my own stuff because that is personal stuff. I take more care in the things that have my name on them because that is mine. That is what I am going to be known for. And that is what I will be speaking about. When people ask what I do, that is what I'm going to be speaking about. So I take more care in things that are mine because in the corporate world and the working world, we put 8 hours into other people's dreams and have 2 hours for ourselves. And COVID was such a game changer for me. It changed my mindset completely because when I left journalism, I had nothing, you know? They delete the web articles with your name on them, so you don't even have that byline. So my focus now is on things that are and always will be mine, which are my family and the work I actually care about. The ghostwriting I do for other people, right? It's their work, and I respect the people that pay me. But my passion lies in the things I love to do.
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3: So when you're ghostwriting, you're obviously writing to a certain mandate and you have parameters within to work with. Whereas your own writing, or not your own writing as such, because all of it is, writing with your label and your brand, you have that kind of focus and commitment and you know where you're going with it. Talk to us briefly about the difference in the process.
4: So when I ghostwrite articles, there's a brief, right? There's a brief, there's an outline. I create the outline and then it gets approved. And then I write to the brief with clients approving every single chapter. But for my own work, there is sort of a client and the client is the publisher. But the relationship I have with my publisher, Pan Macmillan, is not the same as the relationship I have with my clients. With the publisher, these are people who have bought into your work, bought into the things you want to write. You know, they buy into your ideas and they trust you more. So there is an outline. There are things that need approval, but this is a team of people that are going to bat for you and want you to succeed. Whereas a client is someone who wants a specific thing at a specific time, and there's no relationship beyond that.
3: I really appreciate how clear you are on your focus and your commitment to each section of writing. And there's a discipline, which I admire as well, because you can't be a writer if you don't have that discipline and that commitment. And you outline all of that. Now, you've also taken the stance of, you've got your series, you've got your romance writing. You spoke about the kind of consciousness of autobiography that you don't want to always bring in, even though we are observing through our eyes when we write, when we create characters. You've written the biography with Rachel Colisi. Let's shift across now to that. I mean, you've moved genres and it's expanded you as a writer, it's matured you as a writer. Let's talk about Falling Forward.
4: That was such an exciting project. And in a way, it falls exactly into the mindset I was in while writing the Zola series, right? It is a story that does end happily ever after, but it's an alternate happily ever after. There's no rescue. It's about a woman who decides what she wants and goes after it. So the treatment, the empathy I gained from writing fictional characters, I transferred and expanded while talking to Rachel. It was a mix of skills. I strongly believe that everything happens for a reason, and being an author might have been the end goal, but I did need the journalism to get me there. I used the interviewing skills I got from journalism, and it felt like I was back in the newsroom writing a very, very, very long article about a person who I didn't know, but suddenly had to interact with every day to get, she's the main source of her own story. So I interacted with her every day. We spoke every day. We did interviews. We recorded. I listened to the recordings until I felt like I could literally hear her voice in my head as I was writing. And it is a beautiful experience because it shows you a side of a person you never imagined. Before this, all I knew about her were headlines and pictures that I flipped through on Instagram. And while writing this book with her, she became a whole person. And I feel like when you read the book, you get the same feeling because it is a side of her that Instagram can never show you. It is not anything that's ever been in headlines.

0: lines. It is the real person. And I absolutely loved that. It expanded my understanding and ability to write women, because that's my thing. I write women, strong women, women who get what they want, women who rebuild. The obsession with rebuilding, I don't think I will get over anytime soon, because starting over is so beautiful. You know, it's when you go for what you want, for what you want, realize it isn't exactly what you thought it would be, and you have to start over. I feel like that is when you actually become who you're supposed to be. You're not who you're supposed to be when everything goes right. You're who you're supposed to be when you have to figure it out again and start over again. That is who you are.
1: I think sometimes life just builds these expectations for us, right? And we expect it to be successful at every first shot we take. And it's just supposed to be A to Z. Everything's in all the ducks in the row. And we sometimes disallow ourselves the opportunity to make a mistake and say, it's okay, we can begin again. So I love how you sort of situate that comment on this idea of second chances and self-forgiveness. Let's talk about some of the emotions that emerge from this process. For yourself as the writer, but also interacting with the subject of the biography, this idea of creating a relationship of trust, but the mutual forgiveness that happens in this journey.
0: Firstly, I am a crier. I cry when I'm happy. I cry when I'm sad. If a song I like comes on the radio unexpectedly, I'm going to cry. So I cried a lot while writing this. I cried while Rachel was speaking. I cried while re-listening. And I cried while reading the book. When I finally had it in my hands, I cried because the book is here. And then I cried when I read the book as well. So there's been a lot of crying. That has been the top emotion, tears. That's been the biggest activity around this book, me crying. But it is when you interview someone, it's not the best way to do it as a journalist, the most professional way to do it. But when you're writing a biography, you do need to build trust because it's an ongoing relationship. So I did something I didn't do professionally, but had to do now, where you start the conversation as a friendly exchange. You know, you have to give some of yourself so that the person you are speaking to can trust you. You are not a recording device, you are a human being. And if something touches you, you should say so. If there is something bothering you about what they've said, you should say so. And that is the best way to get a full book, because then they trust you, they open up more because you are a fellow human and not a recording device or a spy or something. And you're able to bounce off each other because it is a collaborative effort. It's not just her speaking and me writing. This is something she also needs to approve of, something she can also get behind, something she will be happy to have her name on and say, this is my story. So it was a I don't, it was more collaborative than anything I've done in the last, I don't know, 5 years, because working from home is so lonely. Now I had a colleague, and that was awesome.
1: I'm actually drawing like dotted lines in my head because when you write fiction, you spoke about dreaming about characters. So your character is speaking to you through your dream state and you know what to do next in a way. And then here you have a real life character that you're consulting and listening to as you develop and present the story. So I think it's so beautiful if you can draw those kind of threads. What was it like in terms of, I mean, was, you know, there might be material when you're getting to know the person that you're writing about that you have to just use for the sake of understanding the character, but doesn't actually make it into the final product of the book. Talk to us about some of the sensitivity edits that might take place when writing biography. You don't obviously have to give the examples of the content, but does it happen and how does one decide what stays and what goes?
0: It absolutely does happen. And I think the best way to figure out where the line is to test it by communicating. You know, you tell the person you're writing about, I don't like the word subject, but that's

0: that's what it is. They're the subject of the book. You speak to them, like right now, you could be telling me about where you are and what you're doing and that you're eating chocolate ice cream. But we don't want to say, and when I write it down and read it back to you, you could be like, no, don't say chocolate ice cream. People know me as someone who is averse to chocolate. And that's where I know that we've tested the boundary, we know where it is, and we've spoken about the intention of the story. Why are we telling the story? Are we telling the story to advertise ice cream, to advertise a hotel, or to share your experience at the hotel? And that is what will help us narrow down what is good to share and what is not good to share. Then there's obviously the back and forth. Because writing a biography is a conversation. Nobody has the last word. It goes back and forth until we can all agree that this is the story. It meets our goals. It is intentional and falls within the bounds of what the person we're speaking to is comfortable with. And I think it is the biggest difference between an authorized and an unauthorized biography. Because unauthorized biographies sometimes have a seedy element where it's more of an expose than a story. And I guess that goes into the intention of why you're writing in the first place.
1: Absolutely. And I think intention also carries through as an energy through the book. And you'll find people enjoying this collaborative effort because you've been so sensitive to the person you're writing with and their story. And I think that empathy that you take between the spaces definitely comes through as an energy. So I have no doubt you're going to have great success with this book. I've seen some of the media launch images. It all looks like huge fun as well, like a celebration, which is what a book launch should be. So I do wish you everything of the best with that. What do you anticipate as the book comes out and going forward?
0: I think a lot of people will have a better understanding of Rachel as a person and a bit more respect, you know, because before everyone saw her as one type of person in one box, and now we're exposed to her as a multifaceted human being, a whole person. And that is more respectable. It garners more empathy and more understanding. And it will also push forward her whole thing with the falling forward movement, because now people know exactly who she is and why she's doing it. So for me, that is a success because we had an intention and we've met it. We have shown people who she is and what she's about. And what happens next is subjective because, I mean, there's no such thing as objectivity, even as a journalist. You could try to be objective, try and sound objective, but we are all human beings and we're not AI. So love it or hate it. This is what it is. This is who she is. And it is a very honest representation of her life thus far.
1: I think it's really a beautiful opportunity as an outside observer to say that many times women of powerful or successful spouses often take a kind of back seat. And here's an opportunity just to have a voice, to have a story, to document a story for the sake of the next generation, for the kids. It's really lovely to have that and to know that it's been, you know, it's in the public domain and there's an opportunity to be presented, as you say, as a whole person with a voice and an opinion and dreams and goals, and that sort of thing. So I wish you everything of the best as this book reaches shelves and hands and readership, and onward with your writing, because I have no doubt that there's going to be bundles more. What can we look forward to going ahead?
0: Going forward, I'm working on another biography. And for my fictional work, I'm really taking my time with the next one because it is like nothing I've written before. There is a lot of mythology in it, a lot of research is going into it. I want to continue writing just about women and women's stories, but I feel like exploring a different world, not our world. Well, our world in a way, but with elements of a world that only exists in our collective imaginations.
1: I think as best makers, I often hear, you know, sometimes the best way to develop as a writer is to stretch your own abilities, your own capacity. And if you're confident enough to do that, then I have no doubt you'll be hugely successful with it. So I wish you everything of the best. I'm really grateful that I had this opportunity to finally chat to you about your work. And I'm going to look forward to reading what comes next on the shelves. Is the Zola series, has it been rounded off, or is there another book in that series that we can look forward to?
0: So Love Zola is the last book in the Zola series. The series is complete, although there have been some arguments about it. From me, it is complete on my side. It is done. The story is finished.
1: Well, we never know. At least a seed has been planted. And if something comes of it, we'll be ready and waiting. There's a whole readership waiting to see what happens. I think even if you just planted that seed of story in your readership, in the imagination, it's enough to say the story continues in some other way. And sometimes I think readers tend to take ownership of the balance of the story anyway.
0: They do. They do.
1: Even thank you so much for your time this evening. It's been wonderful. And we wish from Book Bites, we wish you everything of the best with your onward journey of writing. And as you go through the string of launches that we are due to find you at in cities around the country.
0: Thank you so much for having me. It's been absolutely wonderful.
1: And so there you have it. We spoke to journalist and author Zibo Sithole with her Zola series, Falling Forward with Rachel Colisi, and other writings that we can look forward to seeing on bookshelves around the country. Please do follow her on her social media so you can attend launches and get copies of the books. That's it from us this evening on Book Bites. Assalamu alaikum, and we'll look forward to next week's edition.
2: 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It's a new era. 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
3: My brothers and sisters, did you know that the scholars told us in this earth there is a paradise? In this earth there is a paradise. Whoever enters it will enter the paradise of the hereafter. And whoever cannot enter it will not enter the paradise of the hereafter. What is this paradise, my dear brothers and sisters? It is not materialistic. It's not the outside appearance. It's not the praise. It's not the reputation. It's not the looks. I'll tell you something, brothers and sisters. Wallahi, it is to be able to live with complete reliance on Allah subhanahu wa ta'ala, no matter where you go, what you do, or what happens to you. This type of a person can always see beauty in this world, can live as if there is a paradise in this world. What do I mean by that? I mean the negatives, anxieties, depressions, fears and sadnesses that we go through, grief that hits us, all sorts of pain, all of these, they become suddenly diminished, wallahi al-azim, and you become stronger automatically and able to get through them. There'll still be pain, there'll still be sadness, but your sadness and your pain is different to everyone else. You're able to live with it and keep going, and you'll get over it quicker. Anybody who has a connection with Allah, with God, Allah subhanahu wa ta'ala, is able to get over all these negatives of life quicker than anyone else and be able to live a paradise in richness or in poverty, in health or in pain. There is a book called The Relationship, or something like the relationship between the mother and its child, by John Bowlby, who said that a child has a particular connection with its mother, and that connection, when it's there, the child feels safe and at peace and at comfort until it grows up. With the warmth of its mother, it feels nothing else can happen to them. And that's through the heartbeats and everything that was in the womb. And he draws a conclusion from that saying, this expert psychologist, read a great author, he said that it is proven through studies that people who have a connection with God are less likely to take their life and are less likely to experience long-term depressions or mental illnesses. They're able to be more resilient and get over them quicker. My brothers and sisters, we have in our deen, alhamdulillah, in our religion, something called tawakkul. First of all, what is tawakkul? Tawakkul, my dear brothers and sisters.

simply means to have the trust in Allah's plan and rely on Him in any case. To trust in Allah's plan and rely on Him in all cases. Meaning that you must do everything in your ability. Listen carefully, brothers and sisters, it's very important. You must do everything within your ability that Allah had given you. All the resources which Allah had gifted you. Then, after that, whatever the outcome, whatever the result after it, after you tried your best, whether it looks good to you or it looks bad to you, or if everybody tells you negative things about it or everything good about it, the person with tawakkul does two things. After the event, if you get something great out of it, you do not boast. You don't think you are better and superior to other people and show it off. Number two, if it looks bad to you, if it looks bad to you, you are never pessimistic. Pessimistic is a person who has negative judgments and thoughts. So this is going to happen. That's going to happen. This is bad. I'm a bad person. I am a failure. I cannot do it. There's no way. I'm not even going to try again. They develop traumas. They don't know how to get out of it. What is the solution to that, brothers and sisters? Tawakkul. It's like this. You have a problem in your life or you have a fear in your life. Fear, by the way, is the opposite of tawakkul. Without tawakkul, there's fear. And then you've got to hold on to something that gives you motivation. But tawakkul, which is to hold on to Allah and connect yourself with Allah subhanahu wa ta'ala, that He has the best plan in everything that you do, means like this. If you're in a problem, you can't get rid of it, and it's playing on your mind, you can't go to sleep, you feel like the world has caved in on you, do these three things. Wallahi, it works, and I've seen it work with a lot of people. It works with myself as well. Number one, you need to first and foremost truly and really identify clearly what is it that is disturbing you. What's your problem? Don't go into 5 or 10 different problems in your life. Don't branch them out. You just go to one by one. Just put it in one little bag and focus on that problem. Identify it. You can do it right now while you're sitting here. Identify a problem that plays on your mind. One. Not two. One. Is it your exams? Is it money? Is it your children? Is it your marriage? Is it something someone said to you? Is it your looks? Is it your job? Is it your car? What is it? Any problem. Is it something legal? Is it someone who is after you? Whatever it is. One problem. Identify it. Focus on that problem. Next, you're going to do this. The next thing you're going to do this. You're going to truly from your heart, honestly and sincerely say, even if you need to close your eyes for this, and you forget about everything around you for about 1 minute, not even, just 20 seconds. Just empty your mind. Can you do that? Can you do it for 20 seconds? Just don't worry about anything in the world. There is nothing else. Imagine you're going to die tomorrow. There's nothing else that matters. Focus on that problem. Close your eyes and say to Allah, if you believe in Allah, say to Him, "Oh my Supreme Lord, I'm going to take this problem off me. I don't want it anymore. I don't want to think about it. I don't want to deal with it anymore. And I am giving it to you, Ya Allah. I give this problem to you. Wakkaltuka in Arabic. I delegate you. You, Allah, take it off me. I'm going to give it to you to do whatever you want with it. I don't want it anymore. I'm taking it off my shoulder. Just give it up. Give up that problem." That's the second step. Suddenly you're going to, if you do it right, you're going to feel a little bit of pressure go off you. You've given that up to Allah. If it doesn't work right now, do it tonight when you go to sleep, inshallah. Maybe you need some quietness. Maybe you need to focus. Maybe you need, if you're a mother, maybe children need to go to sleep. If you're a father who's also looking after children with your wife, maybe they need to go to sleep. Just focus. The third step you have to do after that is this. Don't have any expectations after that. Don't have any expectations. Don't think, now Allah is going to do this for me. Just empty your brain, empty your expectations and say, Ya Rab, anything that you decree as the outcome from this, I accept it. I accept it. And I will be brave and I will face it and I will do my best for it, because I know whatever the outcome is, Ya Rab, I will get through it. Summon bravery. There is a fourth thing,

And that is very important. Do what you can within the power that Allah has given you to take care of this problem. But remember what you've just done. You've given it to Allah. You've taken away all the expectations. Whatever outcome, you know that even if it's hard, because you gave it to Allah, He will assist you through it. And believe that and be motivated to it. And lastly, do what you can out of the resources that Allah had given you. Brothers and sisters, if you can get used to that, I swear, wallahi, any problem you go through, whatever comes your way, and it will, you will face many pains and many problems in your life. Don't you dare ever sit down and think you want a paradise where there's no pain, nothing. There has to be. But we don't know what's good for us and what's bad for us. You do what's halal. Fear Allah in what you're doing. Don't go for the sins. If you do, repent to Allah and forgive yourself. Don't worry. We all make mistakes. But give it to Allah. You know the sin? Even if you've done a sin, even if you've done something haram, give it to Allah. Say, Ya Rab, the thing that I am feeling right now, I feel so much guilt of that thing last time that I did. Ya Rab, I give it to you. I don't want it anymore. I don't want this burden. Forgive me, Ya Allah, Wallahi. Ya Rab, my Lord, I regret it. I don't want it anymore. Forgive me. Suddenly say, I don't have any expectations. I'm going to do my best. Be brave and keep going. Forgive yourself. If it's a right of someone else, say, Ya Rab, I don't want this problem. Don't expect any outcome. But the fourth thing is, go and see, what can you do to repay the person that you've wronged? How can you make it up to them? Lift that burden off you in any case. Brothers and sisters, let me explain something further. One of the biggest mistakes a lot of Muslims do is when they think about relying on God, on Allah subhanahu wa ta'ala, they take it too far, to one extreme. And that is, they forget about their actions that they have to do, and they forget about cause and effect, the laws of cause and effect. If you do this, that's going to happen. If you don't do that, you're not going to get that. Who created these laws of cause and effect, brothers and sisters? Who created them? Is it not Allah subhanahu wa ta'ala? It's Allah who created the laws of cause and effect. So when you do something, you will receive. Go ahead and do it. Tawakkul means to use the laws of cause and effect which Allah created for you, because He gave them to you. We're sitting there sometimes and we think tawakkul, tawakkul. Everything, sometimes we have 50% of the solution around us. But we refuse except for a supernatural solution. We want something different. Do you realize that? I see a lot of Muslims, they sit there, they think, I need something different. Why? Because somehow I'm some special. Because I'm a Muslim, I've got to be more special. God has to give me something more special. Some kind of sign, different to everything else. I heard one young person said to me, I wanted a sign from Allah about which way I should go. I said, what did you expect? He said, I expected a lightning. Well, I don't know why I expected a lightning. I think I watched too much Netflix. I don't know what the issue is. Lightning. Another one said, Wallah, I just wanted a breeze, a little wind to come through the window. Says, what kind of tawakkul is that? Brothers and sisters, you have to use the laws and the laws of cause and effect. You have to do what you can. There is the other extreme. The other extreme is called when you rely only and solely and mostly on cause and effect, just things. And you don't rely on Allah at all. That's the other extreme. And these are most people who don't believe in Allah subhanahu wa ta'ala. And these are the people who go through most stresses, because when things don't work out, they try to get motivated, but it's very hard. As soon as something doesn't work out once, twice, three times, or they lose someone from their life, they don't know what to do with themselves anymore. But if you have your connection with a higher power, Allah subhanahu wa ta'ala, brothers and sisters, wallahi, no matter what happens, you still have greater hope than anyone else. People still have hope, but your hope is far greater, because your ambition, your goal, your connection is something beyond just this world. This world is going to temporary, is only temporary, it's going to end. So how it is tawakkul? It is to rely on Allah subhanahu wa ta'ala and do what you can of your effort together, hand in hand. Brothers and sisters, let me explain it even more than that. Tawakkul on Allah, putting your trust and reliance on Allah, means this exactly. You ready? Means this exactly. It means you do everything you can. Then, whatever the outcome, you think of four things. Four things that will keep you going, inshallah. One, whether good or bad,
Allah has a plan for me. The outcome happens and you say, Subhanallah, Allah has a plan for me. What is it? I don't know, but He has a plan. I am certain He has a plan. Number two, if it's a suffering that happened to you, say 100% good is going to come out of this suffering. 100%. Good

test for my hereafter and a test of knowing myself. I will pass it and I will not let it overcome me. Come me. You know that test one and this suffering and all that? The shaitan will come to you right at the point of your lowest point. They will come to you right at the point where the outcome happens. Sometimes you might think, oh, I expected more of an outcome. It didn't happen that way. The shaitan comes to you and says, I've got him. I've got him and her. I'm going to start whispering right now. What do they whisper? You missed out on this, man. You could have done that. You're a failure. You had this opportunity. Your friend does it. You missed out. What are you doing? You're a failure. I told you you're a failure. You would have been whispering like that. Or if you failed, says, I told you, you're not good. You sat there relying on Allah, making all your dua and everything, and you did everything that it needs, and you still failed. You're a loser. Why do you even rely on God? There's no such thing as God. The shaitan will get you right there, brothers and sisters, right there. Sometimes the shaitan will come to you and say, pray, pray more, pray more. Pray more, pray more, pray more, pray more. And as soon as you think you failed in something, say, see, I told you. You prayed all those prayers, all these sheikhs are telling you something, you failed still. Leave prayer. Right there is where the shaitan uses vulnerability. But guess what, brothers and sisters? The shaitan has no power over you. The Quran says this, that on the day of judgment, Allah subhanahu wa ta'ala says,

His own or her own shaitan that is born within the Qareen will say on the day of judgment, "Oh my Lord, I did not make them go astray." But he or she was too far. They already thought bad about themselves. They were too far away. They were diving way far away. I just whispered and they listened. In another verse, the shaitan says, Iblis himself stands in hellfire and makes a khutbah, a sermon, and says to everybody in hellfire, "Hey everyone, let's make a deal right now. I know you're all going to blame me. Let's just agree. I don't blame you. You don't blame me. Every man to himself. I just called you and you listened. So don't hold anything against me, man. I had no power over you." Wallahi, the shaitan will say that. So you have power over yourself, brothers and sisters. So the four things are: something happens after you tried your best, think, Allah has a plan for me. Number two, good is going to come out of this suffering. Number three, this is also a test for my hereafter. I will pass. Number four, it is a learning opportunity from the mistakes and decisions that I made. Is that a bad thing? Is it a bad thing that if you learn from your bad decisions? Is that a bad thing or a good thing? Can you imagine everybody making perfect decisions? Is that possible? That's impossible. You're not meant to. So Allah subhanahu wa ta'ala makes us deliberately fail. Why? So we can learn. Who can tell me why Adam alayhi salam ate from the tree? Why did he eat from the forbidden tree? La ya akhi la, don't give me shaitan. Remember, we said the shaitan has no power. Shaitan whispered, but why did Adam alayhi salam eat from the tree? Something that we all have. Adam alayhi salam, everyone, ate from the tree because it was forbidden and of curiosity. But guess what? Allah subhanahu wa ta'ala knew that was going to happen. And He allowed it to happen knowing that Adam was going to make that decision. Why? Because Adam alayhi salam was going to learn something which without it he would have never learnt. He learnt the value of mercy and forgiveness. What does forgiveness mean? What does mercy mean? And these are two values that we need in our life. What is the feeling of forgiveness and mercy? This is what creates relationships and bonds between people. When you feel that somebody forgave you, somebody had mercy upon you after you made a mistake, how do you feel? Remember the last time that you may have had a clash with your own mother or your father, or a sibling or a good friend who you had long history with, and you did something bad. And then after that you reconciled, or they accepted you again, or you resolved the problem. Do you remember how much weight was lifted off your shoulder? You feel amazing. This feeling of forgiveness and mercy that Adam alayhi salam learnt after eating from the forbidden tree, he would not have learnt it had he not eaten from there and not have known the enemy and not have known his strength to bounce back, inshaAllah. And we all do that. We all fall in order to learn. So brothers and sisters, tawakkul on Allah subhanahu wa ta'ala means no matter what happened, you always assume positive about Allah subhanahu wa ta'ala. As I told you before, there is no pessimism in Islam. It is haram for a Muslim to be pessimistic. That's why certain people resort to false beliefs because of their pessimism. They resort to wearing a blue stone on their necks, thinking that it's going to prevent their evil eye. Because of their pessimism, they think everybody has it in for them and they're going to give them the eye.

So they go and wear a blue stone or a shoe. I've seen a little shoe, people wear it. I've seen people make a horseshoe and they hang it on their exhaust behind their car. The car is not worth $2,000 and probably about to conk out, but they still put a shoe. Some people, they get a child. Wallahi, I've seen this a lot. A child is born, child's got blue eyes. Everybody's going to give him the eye. Who do you think you are, Ya Ammi Tayyib? Allah subhanahu wa ta'ala gave you a child with blue eyes. Alhamdulillah, say mashallah, tabarakallah. Everybody's going to give them, like everybody wants blue eyes or brown eyes or whatever. And what I'm trying to say, friends, is something goes good. I better keep it a secret because everybody's going to give me a blue eye. It's good to keep things a secret, not showing it off. But this pessimism, some people go to fortune tellers, some people go to tarot readers, some people believe in astrology and they take a star and they call this star by the month that they were born and they say, that's me. Or that's me. They see a star, someone made up this idea that if you're born in January, you're a this or you're a... What's it called? It's scorpion and Virg. Huh? What? Anyway, the horoscope stuff. Star signs. Suddenly, they make a decision what they are. That's me. I'm Virgo. I'm Leo. I don't know what. And they put it on their... Some people put it on their social media status. Star sign. Virgo. Okay, brothers and sisters, all this... Some people, you know, we talked about myths and superstitions the other day. This is the result of pessimism. You know, subhanAllah, last time I spoke about myths and superstitions, I just gave a very small example. You know, I said there are some myths that they taught us when we were young, even myself, that, you know, if you're praying on a prayer mat, and you know, our grandmother and mothers and all that, and fathers and even sheikhs, they used to tell me that I've got to fold even the tip of the prayer mat. Like if I don't pray, I have to fold the tip. Why? Because the shaitan is going to dance on it or pray on it. Another one says he's going to urinate on it. My God, look at all this carpet we're praying on here in the masjid. Must be shaitans everywhere. Don't pray on it. It's probably urinated everywhere and dancing. Brothers and sisters, I saw a kid. I kid you not. He left his prayer mat. And by the way, there's no such thing as a prayer mat. It's just a mat that we choose to pray on. The whole earth is tahur and masjid. Rasulullah said the whole earth is made as masjid tahur. The whole earth is made into a mosque, into a place of prostration, and it is all pure. You can pray anywhere. The entire earth is your prayer mat. But some people like to have a prayer mat, and I understand that maybe for cleanliness or to put it. I mean, I've got a prayer mat myself. We call it a prayer mat. Nothing wrong with it. For cleanliness, to pray on it because you feel a little bit more spiritual, not spiritual, but cleaner to pray on it. It's fine. And if you want to fold your prayer mat, put it away to keep it nice and clean, that's good. But the problem is when we associate pessimistic beliefs to it that the Prophet ﷺ, Allah did not tell us. I'll tell you what happens. I saw a kid, left his prayer mat open because he believed literally that the shaitan is preying on it. He was traumatized. He was terrified to pray on the prayer mat. Why? Because he thought that prayer mat, that one is jinxed. That one's got a shaitan on it. No, I will never pray on that prayer mat. And it was a red prayer mat. He even hated all the color red. This is called pessimism. Do you understand what happens when we have superstitious beliefs, the result of pessimism? In Islam, there is no such thing, and pessimism is what leads to shirk in people. Going and reading your star sign or going to somebody tell you your fortune or your future, 40 days of your prayer will not be accepted if you do not believe in them, just going to them. Believing in them makes you disbelieve in Allah. Allahu Akbar, how much emphasis Islam puts on being optimistic, brothers and sisters, and not holding on to things like that. Tawakkul on Allah subhanahu wa ta'ala, not on talismans and amulets and charms and Pandora's. You can go to Pandora and buy gold, nothing wrong with that. But you know the name, Pandora, Pandora's box. It's all based on pessimism. And pessimism is vulnerability. This is how salespeople and influencers want to sell you something. They pry on your fears. Listen to what Allah says in the Quran about prying on your fears. He says,

The devil threatens you with the prospect of poverty and bids you to be shameful and bids you to do shameful deeds of stinginess, while Allah promises you forgiveness and great bounties from Him, and Allah is all bountiful, all knowing. The shaitan says to you,

says to you, you're going to be poor, your family's going to be out on the street. If you keep doing this, what you're doing, you're going to end up losing your job. Look at your kids, look at your wife, look at your husband, look at your parents. What should I do? What should I do? What should I do? Go to the banks. Get usury, get riba under any circumstance. Oh, more than that, more than that, more than that. Let's go and make a tobacco farm. Do you guys know why I mentioned that? This is in right now. Tobacco farms. And nicotine, which they put in vapes for young people to put toxicity and poison in themselves. And they do all these sorts of things in haram. Stealing, theft, crime. Why? Why? Because the shaitan makes you afraid. This is going to happen to me. That's going to happen to me. Where's the tawakkul? Tawakkul on Allah subhanahu wa ta'ala means to seek halal provision, not haram provisions, brothers and sisters. Speaking about tawakkul, I did say that there's something called tawakkul. Tawakkul and what? Tawakkul. Tawakkul means to put your trust fully in Allah subhanahu wa ta'ala and do and exert every energy, every plan, summon every resource and every advice you can get and study all the ways and plan and rely on Allah no matter what the outcome is, even if you fail. However, there are people who have only tawakkul, which means they're doing little or nothing and they just rely on Allah subhanahu wa ta'ala. The scholars, they said, reliance upon Allah without taking into account the laws of cause and effect is disobedience to Allah. It's ma'asiyah. And relying only on cause and effect without relying on Allah is shirk. It's polytheism. Because you're making things in life as gods. Maryam alayha salam, in the Quran in Surah Maryam, while she was giving birth in labor, she was in labor and giving birth under a palm tree. You know the story in Surah Maryam when she gave birth to Isa alayhi salam. Allah says,

Allah says, and so while she was in labor under the palm tree, so a voice reassured her from below her. Do not grieve. Your Lord has provided a stream at your feet. Now listen, and shake the trunk of the palm tree, and shake the trunk of the palm tree. Shake the trunk of the palm tree towards you. It will drop fresh ripe dates upon you. So eat and drink and enjoy what Allah has given you. Did you guys realize something surprising here? What was it? Shake the trunk of the... You need an elephant, two elephants to shake the trunk of the palm tree towards you. This is not only not an elephant, she's a human, and she's a woman, and she's in labor, she's giving birth. Sisters have given birth? No. And she has to shake the trunk of the palm tree towards her. Can she? No, she cannot. She touched it. And Allah did the rest. But why did Allah still tell her to shake the palm? Why did Allah send the message through that voice to still shake the trunk of the palm tree? To teach us, we still have to do our effort. Using our effort means that you are using Allah's resources, and tawakkul means to use what Allah gave you and to rely on Allah and the things you have no control over. That's why Allah brought this verse to us. Another example is Musa alayhi salam in Surah Al-Shu'ara, verse 63.

Thereupon the sea split up, and then each became like the mass of a huge mountain. Again we see Musa alayhi salam standing at the ocean in the sea. Allah could have split the sea for him, but why did Allah tell him to strike it with his stick? To show us again, you still got to do the power and the effort which Allah gave you, you must do it. To teach us that part of tawakkul is to use Allah's resources that He gave us. What's the stick going to do? Allah did the rest. Allah says to the Prophet Muhammad sallallahu alaihi wasallam in Surah Badr, when he was in the Battle of Badr, in Surah Al-Anfal, وَمَا رَمَيْتَ إِذْ رَمَيْتَ وَلَكِنَّ اللَّهَ رَمَى. In the Battle of Badr, the Prophet sallallahu alaihi wasallam picked up some dust from the earth and he blew it. And he said, شَاهَتِ الْوُجُوهُ لِلْحَيِّ الْقَيُّومِ. The faces have become blinded by the will of Allah, the everlasting, the most powerful. And suddenly the enemies became blinded with the dust, just from a little bit in his hand. Allah says in the Quran, وَمَا رَمَيْتَ إِذْ رَمَيْتَ. When those enemies fell, O Messenger of Allah, when they became blinded and scattered, it was not you who did it. It wasn't a bit of dust that you threw. وَلَكِنَّ اللَّهَ رَمَى. It is Allah who made the dust go into their eyes. Still again, we learn the lesson. Do your part. Do what's within your resource. We never find the Prophet Muhammad sallallahu alaihi wasallam ever sitting aside just relying on Allah and making dua. Brothers and sisters, Rasul sallallahu alaihi wasallam was lifted to the heavens in Isra wal Mi'raj. Isn't that right? We all know this. We all believe this. But when he wanted to migrate from Mecca to Medina away from the enemies who were going to kill him, he could have just asked Allah to bring the buraq and just fly with him. Take him all the way to Medina. But no, he went through a strenuous planning and strategy. So much so that you think, where is Allah in all of this? Where is Allah's reliance in this? Nah, that's what reliance on Allah means. He made every plan and plot. The story is long, we need to read the seerah, how intricately detailed his planning was and strategy. However, along the strategy with all the fears, he's going to get killed. And Abu Bakr radiallahu anhu, as-Siddiq is with him. And Suraq ibn Malik, the warrior who was going out to kill them to get the bounty on his head. Suraq ibn Malik fell on the ground and he had never fallen off his horse as he was chasing after Muhammad sallallahu alaihi wasallam and Abu Bakr. And the Prophet sallallahu alaihi wasallam is walking very slowly. Abu Bakr radiallahu anhu is running around the Prophet sallallahu alaihi wasallam trying to protect him from all sides, and he's anxious while the Prophet sallallahu alaihi wasallam is just reciting Quran and making zikr. And Abu Bakr radiallahu anhu says, Ya Rasulullah, Suraqa, he's about to get to us, he's only a few feet away. And Rasul sallallahu alaihi wasallam is not even paying attention. Suddenly the horse fell and he fell off, and Suraqa ibn Malik got back on, second time, third time. And then Suraqa, he's the one that's pessimistic because they've got the idea that idols do this and that to them. That's what pessimism does to you. He's a pessimistic person. So he got up and he said, oh my God, this is really bad. This is a bad omen. So he crawled to the Prophet sallallahu alaihi wasallam on his knees, put his hand on the floor, nearly his head on the floor, and said, please let me go. Suraqa, the one who's going to kill him, he's got the sword and he's saying, please let me go. And we know the story is long, later on he becomes a Muslim. But I want you to combine the two. Rasul sallallahu alaihi wasallam, did he just sit there and just, Allah will take care of Suraqa, or did he plan? He planned everything. Allah subhanahu wa ta'ala did the rest. So brothers and sisters, rely on Allah whether it's good or bad. Umar radiallahu anhu. You all know who Umar radiallahu anhu is, the second Khalifa. Umar radiallahu anhu, once he sees a young man, maybe in his 17, 18, 19, 20. He sees a young man sitting in the masjid, praying and worshipping and doing nothing else. That's all he was doing. So he asked, who provides this young man food and clothing and drink and all that? Who provides him for his sustenance? They said to him, his brother, Ya Amir al-Mu'mineen. He said, his brother is far better than him. And the guy's sitting in the masjid 24/7. So then Umar wore his heart on his sleeve and he used to carry a stick with him. Anybody who did something wrong, he would tap him with it. Sometimes it'd be a bit harder, sometimes a bit softer. He would wake up the people. And he is the Khalifa. So he came up to him and he said to him, young man, get up and work. Go get a job. The sky does not rain down gold and silver for you. Did you ever see the sky raining gold and silver? Never. So get up and stop sitting there going, Ya Allah, let it come. No. Some people do that in istikhara. Istikhara means to ask Allah subhanahu wa ta'ala to rely on Allah subhanahu wa ta'ala in whatever you're about to do. So I avoided saying guidance because some people still

0: Misunderstand the word guidance. When I say guidance, suddenly what do they wait for?
1: A sign.
0: Not just any sign, supernatural sign. And you're like this. You sit, you make the istikhara, and I wait 5 minutes. And then it comes. What comes? I don't know what it is. From where? From Allah. What is it? Wallah, I don't know. But it's coming. It's there. It comes down. I feel it. Some people believe istikhara, you have to see a dream. Again, who told you have to see a dream? Can anyone here, please, for the love of Allah subhanahu wa ta'ala, give me any evidence from the Quran or any hadith that once you made istikhara, you're supposed to see a dream? Someone? Well, that's okay, you can say it. I'll learn if there is a dalil. I've searched everywhere. Dua, istikhara does not mean that you have to see a dream, brothers and sisters. You may see dreams, but here's the thing. Let me explain to you. Abuse happens through dreams. Control happens through dreams, especially sometimes through parents who want their own whims and desires, so they abuse their children through it. For example, a really good guy would come and ask for their daughter. This has happened many times, friends. I hear this day in, day out. Someone comes, maybe their daughter's interested in a guy who's come, he's a really good guy, he's come and asked for their daughter, everything is good, alhamdulillah, or the other way around. The parents say, let me make an istikhara first. Here we go. The parents don't want him. They don't want him. They've already had fights over fights. Wallah, if you don't, I will never visit you. All your siblings will never come to visit you. Anyone who goes there, if she marries him, nobody, everybody cut him off. Why? For your own whims and desires. No reasonable reason. So then when some of them, they keep going out, they go, let me make an istikhara. Here we go, mashallah. What do you think they're going to see in their dream? They could see things that their brain is telling them. Already we don't want him. So in my dream, I'm going to see that he's a bad person. The shaitan will say, there's a vulnerability. I'm going to stuff this one up for them. And even if you see a righteous dream, how do you know what's a righteous dream from it? What is the measure? How do you know? And brothers and sisters, you know, we tell ourselves these things. Sometimes a relationship is there, it goes on for months between a boy and a girl, behind their parents' backs. They get attached to each other and they've established memories. The more the memories you have, the more the relationship between you two are. Did you guys know that? What is relationship? Relationship are memories. The more you deposit good memories between each other, the more the relationship and the bond is going to be. And they call it dating. Brothers and sisters, dating is a Western terminology. When you date and go, dating means you make a date to go out together to certain places. Now, dating doesn't have to necessarily mean that you're going to kiss and hug, but majority of them, I would say 99% of them end up kissing and hugging and more. Because the more you establish relationships and the more you go out together, the longer you are. Come on, man, don't kid yourself. Most of them fall into haram. And then you become attached. Then when you come to get serious about marriage or whatever, we'll make istikhara. Habibi, you're already attached, you already made the decision, you've already gone ahead in the haram way, and then you're going to say, let's ask Allah. You know what you're going to see in your dreams? You're going to see he's a prince, he's beautiful, he's amazing. Or you might see shaitan dreams. Because your brain is all over the place now. You're full of emotions. So brothers and sisters, the istikhara is about tawakkul. What is tawakkul? No matter what the outcome, alhamdulillah, I will keep going. Because if it's what I wanted or if it's something I didn't want, it doesn't matter. I have my trust in Allah because some other door is going to open. Sometimes the door closes in every way. Then we go and do tahajjud. The tahajjud has to be sincere, brothers and sisters. Some people, they go to Umrah. They say, I'll make my dua in front of the Kaaba. There, that's my secret, that's my key. Ya Allah, please give me that person. The proper dua, brothers and sisters, is like this. Oh Allah, give me what's best for me and keep away what's bad for me. Obstacles will come in your way. And you will start feeling intense feelings as the time goes on, as the situation develops. When you reach a brick wall and you think, man, beyond this, I'm going to be doing haram. Beyond this, it's mentally draining for me. Beyond this, there's going to be lifelong problems. Then you say, khalas, maybe it's better for me to move away. That could be the sign. So brothers and sisters, don't make istikhara and dua and expect some particular sign to come to you. People give me all sorts of strange, weird interpretations. So brothers and sisters, tawakkul, again I repeat, relying on Allah, doing what you can, doing it the halal way, and whatever the outcome, you don't fall. You stay and you say, whatever it was, probably a plan from Allah, this is good for me, inshallah. This is a test for me, or I'm going to learn from my faults. Whatever it is, I'm going to try again. Because Allah will not leave me. Alhamdulillah, that it was from Allah, not from myself. Brothers and sisters, that's what we do. We don't just keep going and going and going and going and going. Anyway, brothers and sisters, Umar radiallahu anhu, one day sees a young man walking with his head, listen to this, with his head dangling. And he's walking with his back arched. And he's wearing clothes that are, you know, just very humble with patches on them. And he's walking like as if he's so humble and pious and he's given up on the entire world, dragging his feet. You know, some people, they think that's piety. That's what spirituality looks like. No, it doesn't. Umar ibn Khattab with his usual stick comes off his horse, comes to that young boy, young man, and he says to him, lift your head up. He hit him a little bit there. Lift your head up. Islam is not a sickness. In other words, so you became religion, suddenly you act like you're sick? Islam made you sick? Put your head up like a lion and move forward. Islam is not about that. Sitting in monastery, sitting in little, becoming worship, a monk or something. No. Islam is continue. You be ahead of everybody, inshallah, as much as you can. That's what Islam is. And that's how the Prophet sallallahu alaihi wasallam was. There was a woman, what was her name? Subhanallah. I forgot one of the companions. La ilaha illallah. I forgot her name, subhanallah. Umm al-Khansa. Al-Khansa, they used to call her as a nickname. Umar radiallahu anhu made her quality control over all the businessmen. She used to go around and check that their products are good as they describe them and they're not cheating customers. So she was like an inspector. And one day she saw a group of young men coming in. And they were miserly, they were humbled, they were dragging their feet, and they looked very soft and weak. And she said, what's this? The companions have never seen pious religious people walk like that. She said, what's this? Umar radiallahu anhu would never accept this, she said. He was a man of strength, and when he spoke, everybody listened, and when he did something, he did it to his best, and he never walked like as if feeling sorry for himself and the whole world's against him. No. Get up and be strong. It was not known to be like that. So brothers and sisters, I hope inshallah you got the idea. Lastly, I want to say this. If you could, Rasul sallallahu alaihi wasallam said, if you could rely and trust in Allah in its absolute true meaning, He would provide you the way He provides the bird. It leaves in the morning empty-stomached and returns in the evening with his stomach full. Again, I want you to be careful with this one. Some people say, just like He provides the bird, He'll provide me. But they miss one point about this hadith. Did the bird stay in its nest? Did the bird not fly? Did the bird not... What do you see the birds doing? Right in the morning, they wake you up. And they go, they do not stop. Then they come back, they make a lot of noise and they sleep. What did they do? They seek, they work, they do everything in their power, but they rely on Allah, meaning they're not pessimistic, they don't give up, they don't sit there saying, man, I can't do it. Brothers and sisters, listen and memorize this word. Laziness is a choice. Repeat after me. Laziness is a choice. And being active is a choice. Laziness is a choice. Being active is a choice. Don't sit asking me, how do I wake up for Fajr? It's a choice. It's a choice, brothers and sisters. If I gave you $1 million, there goes the choice out the window. You have no choice except to get up because there's something that you see or you want the $1 million. Brothers and sisters, lastly, I just want to say this, there are even in the people, experts in money and finance, although they don't have Allah in their life, they've kind of taken some of the meaning of tawakkul, but they just stopped at it here in this world. There's nothing beyond it. But it also agrees with what the Prophet ﷺ said, except we have Allah in our life. So according to a guy named Christian Uretig, he's a founder and CEO of Brooklyn Plans. He says, wealth mindset is the idea that the universe is plentiful. So let's just change those words. The idea that Allah, His kingdom never runs out. He is Razzaq. He always gives. So this guy used universe instead of God. And our potential is unlimited. True. Rasul sallallahu alaihi wasallam said, "Wasta'in billahi wa la ta'jaz." Seek Allah's support and never paralyze yourself. Don't give up. And then he says, it involves defeating self-limiting beliefs that come up around money or life goals in general to break past self-imposed barriers to a better way of living.

0: giving. Stop putting blocks in your way. Allah did not put blocks in your way. And they called it the scarcity mindset. It's when your mind tells you, no matter how much money you have, you think, I'm going to lose it. I still need more. I'm going to miss out. He says, do the opposite. Have an abundance mentality. No matter what happens, these people feel like they will always land on their feet and have money when they need it, and not because they are rich. This is the mindset Rasulullah put in our heads. Evident. He woke up and said to you, if you have a roof over your head and you have clothes to wear and you have a meal to eat and you feel safe, you control the world. Do you understand? It's a mindset. It's not the money. It's not how much you have in the bank. Wallahi, I know people who have millions. Uqsimu billah wallahi al-azim. The more they have, the more scared they are. The more competitive they are. I don't know what's going on with them. Some people go into mental illness. Some people have got estates and millions, and wallahi, I'm not going to say it because it could be someone you know. I won't say it. I swear it could be someone you know. They stay miserly and selfish. No one spends even a cent. Why? Because they're afraid. Who are you leaving it to? So my dear brothers and sisters, speaking about those who act pious and like God is going to be there for them, they don't have to do anything. I remember two blokes. You know, they're dressed like the way that you do recognize as pious and ascetics, that they've given up on the world. That's how they appear. Wallahi, wallahi. It was back probably about 15 years ago. I went to a house auction to buy a house. Halal way, the murabaha system. Anyway, I went there and there's a bunch of people bidding for this house. Wallahi, those two men were there. Looking all ascetic and all pious, mashallah, making dua. Wallahi, I kid you not, my brothers and sisters. They started going at each other like two beasts about to kill each other. Bidding on top of each other. We all gave up. And they bid on the house even higher. Why? Ego. You mate, you're supposed to be brothers and mates. Look, you look the same. And this one's going this way and this one's going that way. And then suddenly, one started swearing at him. And then the swearing turned English and his own language mixed. He lost his mind over the house. Wallahi, I saw one of them, his fists were like that. I said, hold on, brother. Take it easy, man. Take it easy. It's just a house. Just, you'll find another house, inshallah. It was about to punch on. They were about to punch on. What happened? My brothers and sisters, there are people whose tawakkul is fake. And there are people who are real. Those are the people who find the paradise, inshallah ta'ala. My brothers and sisters, I won't talk much more than that. I've done enough, alhamdulillah. But I hope, inshallah, that tonight gave you a good idea of what tawakkul is, and hope that you can gain strength from it, inshallah ta'ala, so that you don't give up. We want brothers and sisters to stand on their feet. We want brothers and sisters to be the people who, you know, lead the way and who are strong. We don't want the ones who beg. We don't want the ones who receive. We want the people who are the ones who, you know, benefit and others can rely on them. This is how we should be, inshallah ta'ala. So don't give up, my brothers and sisters, no matter what. And work in the way that Allah subhanahu wa ta'ala had commanded you. Try your best. And whatever the outcome was, don't say, if only I had done this or if only I had done that, out of despair. For that opens up the path for the shaitan to come in and whisper to you and use your vulnerabilities. But rather say, قَدَّرَ اللَّهُ وَمَا شَاءَ فَعَلْ. Allah has pre-measured, and whatever He wills, He does. I'm happy with that. Good will come after this bad. I'm certain of it. Have that mindset and watch what happens. Watch what happens. Jazakumullahu khair. Hadha wa sallallahu ala nabina Muhammad wa ala alihi wa sahbihi ajma'in.
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2: When the Prophet sallallahu alayhi wa sallam passed away, Bilal radiallahu anhu couldn't stay in Medina anymore. There was too many things in Medina that reminded him of the beloved Prophet sallallahu alaihi wasallam. So he departed to the land of Sham near Damascus. And he also got married there. But one night, Bilal woke up crying. And his wife asked him, "Ya, my husband, what is wrong?" And he answered, "I saw the Messenger of Allah last night." And the Prophet sallallahu alaihi wasallam said to him, "What is this foolishness, Bilal? Why don't you visit us?" Bilal radiallahu anhu stood up crying, unable to control himself.

and set off to Medina. When he reached Medina, Abu Bakr radu anhu was there to greet him and ask him very politely, "Ya Bilal, please make adhan for us like you made adhan in the time of Nabi Muhammad sallallahu alaihi wasallam." Bilal radu anhu replied, "Oh, forgive me, Amirul Mukminin. I cannot call the adhan after the death of our beloved Prophet sallallahu alaihi wasallam." But then the two grandsons of Nabi Muhammad sallallahu alaihi wasallam, Hassan wa Hussein, they came running to Bilal. They embraced him, and Bilal was saying he could smell the scent on them, Nabi Muhammad sallallahu alaihi wasallam. And what did these children ask him? They asked him, "Please go up and make adhan like in the time of our grandfather." How can he refuse them? Bilal radhiyallahu anhu, he ascended to the top part where he normally used to stand to make the adhan. And he started, "Allahu Akbar, Allahu Akbar." Medina cried out again, "Allahu Akbar, Allahu Akbar." The people were running from their houses, and they were asking, "Has the messenger of Allah been revived?" They remember this voice as the muadhin in the time of the Prophet sallallahu alaihi wasallam. "Ashhadu an la ilaha illallah." Men came out, they closed their shops, they ran towards from where the adhan is coming. "Ashhadu an la ilaha illallah." Men and women were yelling in the streets, crying. They know this voice. It reminded them of Nabi Muhammad sallallahu alaihi wasallam. "Wa ashhadu anna Muhammadan Rasulullah." He choked, and he couldn't continue with the adhan. Bilal came down, and it is narrated that Medina was crying. The last time people were crying like that was the day when Nabi sallallahu alaihi wasallam passed away. But after hearing the adhan and coming to the one part that Nabi Muhammad sallallahu alaihi wasallam is the messenger of Allah, the tears was flowing in Medina. During the time of our beloved Prophet Muhammad sallallahu alaihi wasallam, there was a sahabi by the name of Julaybin radhiyallahu anhu. This person, or this sahabi, was very short in height, deformed in appearance. His lineage was not known. No one knew who his parents were, with no clan to protect him, no tribe willing to accept him as their own. He was a lonely figure. Even the small children of Medina would tease and mock him. And because of his disabilities, no one would allow him to sit in their company. He survived as best as he could. Many a lonely night in Medina, he spent wandering the streets in despair. Tears of desperation would run down his cheeks. There was no one willing to offer him love or compassion. He had no family and not a single friend in the world. Life for him was a lonely struggle. But Nabi Muhammad sallallahu alaihi wasallam arrived in Medina. The fortunes of Julaybin changed. He would go and sit in the company of the Prophet sallallahu alaihi wasallam and listen intentively. Really speaking, he would, out of shyness, keep his gaze lowered. He now had the best friend in the Prophet Muhammad sallallahu alaihi wasallam. Those days of loneliness and despair were over, for the best of creation had arrived in Medina. He was now part of the community of believers. One day he was sitting in the company of the Prophet sallallahu alaihi wasallam, and the Prophet sallallahu alaihi wasallam asked him, "O Julaybin, ask me for anything. Anything you desire, ask me." He raised his head slowly and said in a very shy voice, "O Messenger of Allah, Allah has blessed me with your companionship. I get to sit by your blessed feet, hear to your blessed

0: words, what more could I desire? The Prophet of Allah asked him, how would you like to get married, my dear Julaybin? He smiled shyly, wondering, who would want to marry him? And he answered, yes, Messenger of Allah, I would like that. The Prophet of Allah went to the house of a prominent and noble Sahabi from amongst the Ansar. He said, I have come to ask for your daughter's hand in marriage. The Sahabi was overjoyed and said, O Messenger of Allah, what could be greater blessing for us as a family? The Prophet sallallahu alaihi wasallam said, I do not ask for myself, it is for Julaybin. The Sahabi was left stunned, and then he answered to the Prophet of Allah. He said, let me consult with my wife. She started crying and wailing, making a noise. Anybody else but not for Julaybin. I will never allow this. This was the mother. The daughter was listening to the loud screaming in the house, and she came down. It is said that she was so beautiful that there was none amongst the women of the Ansar who could compete with her beauty. She was so shy and modest that perhaps the sky itself had never seen her head uncovered. She had so much taqwa that she would spend her days and nights in worship. The daughter asked what was happening, and she was told that the Prophet of Allah subhanahu wa ta'ala wants your hand in marriage for Julaybin. As the mother was continuing crying and making a noise, the daughter started to speak. Oh my mother, fear Allah, ittaqullah. Think of what you are saying. Are you turning away the Prophet of Allah? Oh my mother, it does not suit a believer to make their own decisions once Allah and His Messenger sallallahu alaihi wasallam have decided on a matter. Do you think that the Prophet of Allah will disgrace us? How blessed is the status of Julaybin that Allah and His Messenger sallallahu alaihi wasallam are asking for your daughter's hand in on his behalf. Ask the Prophet sallallahu alaihi wasallam to send me Julaybin, for there is no greater privilege than for me to be blessed by such a husband. The Prophet of Allah has arrived with such a wonderful gift. Yet my mother, you are crying and making a noise. The mother's heart, being filled with remorse, said, stop my daughter, don't say any word more. Indeed, I repent 1,000 times over, for at this moment there is no one whom I would like you to have to marry you than Julaybin. The following day, the nikah was made. Umar, Uthman and Ali radhiallahu anhu present Julaybin with a gift of money to help with the walima and to purchase accommodation for him. But shortly after the marriage, there was an expedition, and Julaybin joined the expedition. And on the day when they need to leave for the expedition, his father-in-law pleaded with him, oh Julaybin, this is just an expedition and you are newly married, so spend time with your wife. He said, oh my father, you say a very strange thing. My beloved Prophet sallallahu alaihi wasallam is in the battlefield facing the enemies of Islam, and you want me to sit at home with my wife? No, I will sacrifice my blood and my soul rather to see my Prophet facing hardships while I sit at home in luxury. Julaybin was indeed a strange sight, carrying a sword almost the size of himself. The Sahaba stared at him when he was fighting. They stared in wonderment at him. The sweet, gentle Julaybin was transformed into a lion when he saw the enemy in front of him. And he was saying, who dare wage war upon my Prophet? He said, as he charged into the ranks of the enemy. And he was hit. After the battle, the Prophet sallallahu alaihi wasallam asked the Sahaba to go and to see if anyone was missing from their families and clans. Each one returned, accounting for all his family members. The Prophet sallallahu alaihi wasallam spoke with tears in his eyes. He asked, "But I have lost my beloved Julaybib. Go and find him." They found his body, basically in pieces, lying next to seven of the enemy that he slaughtered in the battlefield. The Prophet of Allah subhanahu wa ta'ala asked for his grave to be dug. As the Prophet of Allah held the body of Julaybib and he said, "Oh Allah, he is from me and I am from him. May our mothers and fathers be sacrificed for you, O Julaybib." How great is his status. Thus, a Sahabi who had once lived as an outcast, shunned by the society around him, he loved Allah and his messenger sallallahu alaihi wasallam, and he reached such high status. "Oh Allah, he is from me and I am from him. He is from me and I am from him."
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1: Bismillah, alhamdulillah, wassalatu wassalamu ala rasulillah. Welcome to one and all. It is another beautiful Thursday, and that means one thing and one thing only. It is time for Call to Guidance, that show that deals with all everything that has to do with da'wah and community development. It is exactly 8 p.m. coming to you live from the Salam Media Studios. Assalamu alaikum wa rahmatullahi wa barakatuh. And alhamdulillah, tonight we have a good lineup. Later on, we'll be just checking a few things which are obviously Dawah oriented. And one is a clip which of a very close friend of mine, brother Imran Khan, whereby he's explaining the Adhan in the different local languages so that people can understand what the Adhan means. And a very beautiful way that he has already shared with us before of why he does that, because it makes it easier for people then to assimilate with Islam. And then we look at the topic of the Islamic culture, which is a clip that we will be sharing by Maulana Ubaidullah Ibrahim, inshallah ta'ala. And first of all, to start off the night, alhamdulillah, we have the honor of getting to showcase another beautiful Islamic center that is doing beautiful work, the Center for Islamic Studies, which is headed by Sheikh Sadiq Jacobs, who's originally from Kimberley in the Northern Cape, became a Muslim at the age of 19, studied at the Darul Uloom Newcastle and graduated in 1998, has been teaching for over 26 years and is currently the principal and founder of the Center for Islamic Studies, also known as CFIS. Sheikhuna, jazakumullah khairah for accepting the invitation. Assalamu alaikum wa rahmatullahi wa barakatuh.
2: Wa alaikum assalam wa rahmatullahi wa barakatuh to you, Sheikh Sab, and of course to all your listeners, inshallah. Jazakallah for having us on the program, inshallah.
1: Barakallahu fikum. We should be thanking you for giving us some of your time. And subhanallah, it's only a pleasure and honor to be in such a sitting whereby I'm able to interact with the stalwarts of deen, people who are working on the ground for the sake of Allah subhanahu wa ta'ala. And before we actually go deep into the discussion of the center itself, if Ustad can just take us a bit back into the inception and what was the main cause to start the Center for Islamic Studies and where did the inspiration come from, inshallah?
2: Allah, Bismillah ar-Rahman ar-Rahim. The inception of it happened actually a few years ago, where this brainchild was born after teaching, you know, some of my old students that were also reverts. And they questioned me at that time regarding, you know, finding wives when they qualified or when they finished studies or when they reached of age that would actually suit them. And they realized that there's a very big need for powerful, strong Muslimas that can actually marry them and be by their sides in their journey of da'wah and the journey into Islam. So that is where it was actually born. So that was quite some time back, many years back. And then as time went by, we tried, of course, to get premises.

0: and we tried to initiate the whole project and that, but unfortunately or fortunately, Allah subhanahu wa ta'ala planned it differently, and he planned it to until the time was right and until he felt that it was the correct opportunity and time to start it. So that was the brainchild regarding it, but it was more than just the fact that we needed like good Muslims for them to get married to. It was also because there was a big need and a lack of Muslims that could go back to the areas and still maintain their identity and maintain their not to say their culture as such, but they could fit back into their families. Because it was a great concern that we find majority of those that become Muslim going to the different ulums or going to the different madaris and that, and then changing aspects of their lives. And when they get back home, they can't really fit back into their families and into their communities because of the cultural changes that they actually took place. Not Islamic changes, but the cultural changes that had taken place in their lives. So we wanted to have something where when they return, they are still who they are. They still maintain the identity, as in they still maintain the identity as Zulu or Khoza or Khaled or whichever culture they actually come from. So to maintain that, but yet practice Islam in the most beautifulest of ways in their communities and in their families. Mm-hmm. So that's why the madrasa concentrates on reverts mostly, but of course all underprivileged students as well. So that was one of the two main factors of why we actually started it. The other thing was that we find that most countries are importing speakers and importing dignitaries to come and actually conduct programs for our locals and to conduct programs in our communities and that. Mm-hmm. And we just felt that, why instead of importing them, why don't we export them? Instead of bringing people in, why are we not preparing those strong enough to actually conduct this very similar program within our masajid or within our localities, within our communities, and send them out as well? So that was one of the other reasons, the third reason why we actually thought of starting off the madrasa, inshallah.
1: Subhanallah. And I think it makes more sense, Ustaz, the last point that you mentioned. Actually, we always had these questions that why is it that when we having programs or dawah programs, then you would find is a person who can't even speak the language has to go and try and give dawah to the people, and they don't even understand how the things that are being said. Then shouldn't we be more concerned at training the local Muslims who are there already to become du'at, teach them the ways of giving dawah or strategies, etc., and becomes more meaningful when they give dawah in the home, their home languages. And we've seen time and time again, alhamdulillah, many ulama are coming up, also local native South African ulama, and they are taking this beautiful work of dawah also, and they're making strides in doing so. Ustad is based in the Pretoria area. There's a Ustad of ours, the late Maulana Hamad Mudise, who was an imam for over 25 years and giving dawah in Setswana, his home language. We have also the marhum Maulana Faisal Moirani, also in the Kharankwe region. Same thing. And we've seen many people coming out of there. With Maulana Hamad, over 6,000 people became Muslim, or he, somewhere influence, or became Muslim through his influence. And again, it's at the end of the day, it's not about the numbers, but it's about the impact. Now, the beautiful thing, I think, Ustad, also you mentioned was in terms of the securing of the culture also, meaning that the person still keeps their identity as a Xhosa, as a Zulu, or Tswana-speaking person, but at the same time, Islam polishes their character. And that's one thing that we always advise and teach, that Islam does not change anyone's culture, but rather it enhances it. Now, I wanted us also to go back again, because Ustad, I think one of the things that I can see also is that you have a very personal connection with the project, with the center, due to the fact that Ustad himself reverted to Islam and knows exactly what the two sides are. If you can just take us into one of the most, I can say, challenges of for

0: reverts mostly, because normally when we just deal in dawah, we don't think about reverts and how to check on them, because most of the times you find in Ramadan people become Muslim, then there's no program to actually check on the person. So how important is it for us to actually have a program that can help in teaching the revert or checking on them and seeing, inshallah, if there's any progress that are taking place, inshallah?
1: I mean, inshallah. So that's one of the biggest challenges that I think all of us in the dawah field faces, that the networking and the the upholding of what you've actually imparted, and from the beginning of the time that they became Muslim right up until they are able to stand on their own two feet as Muslims, you see. And the support, of course, that's needed for that is quite vast. And even from a haq perspective as well, they need to have ta'aleem firstly. They have to need to, they have to have a sound foundation in the deen. Most of the time, people make others Muslim, and there's no support structure after that for them to learn, or even linked or networked and stuff like that. Many of them find themselves at a loss. They find themselves very lonely in the deen itself, because many actually lose their support structures, their family support structure, and they're left alone to endeavor on this new journey of theirs, and it becomes very traumatic for them and very difficult for many. So the support structure with regards to, just from a family perspective, is important, whereas we have to fulfill a role as a family to them as well. Things like, for example, Eid, inviting them home for Eid, for meals, assisting them during their Ramadan fasting, especially the very first fast. Then there's lots of other aspects of, that the families, or that Muslim families have, that they don't have, which is needed as a support for them, especially in the beginning. And then, of course, with the ta'aleem, they have to be at least linked to a firm source of ta'aleem, where they not only can they just learn how to read Quran and perform the salah, but also they can have a spiritual support from a good perspective, where they're not bombarded with all various different sects and cultures and all of those type of things, because it becomes very confusing and very difficult sometimes for them to choose, because of the fact that they've been bombarded with so much things. I remember this one brother that became Muslim by me, and he was working at that time, and in his workplace there were quite a few Muslim brothers that worked with him, and subhanallah, every weekend when we got together, there was 1,000 different questions that he had, because everybody wants a piece of the pie. They want a piece of the reward of teaching him something, and he just became more and more confused. So in that perspective, it's very good to channel their learning to one or two people that can really be a support for them, that they can learn properly and be guided, on the way as well, because otherwise it becomes very confusing and very difficult to navigate and to find yourself within the religion. It causes also a lot of trauma, whereas you feel lost because you don't know what you're doing, and you try to find facts, but it's also dangerous to go onto Google and move to Google in order to find facts of Islam and that. So it's very important to have that support structure as well. And then also with regards to the culture, it's not Islam doesn't take away the culture of somebody. It doesn't take away the identity of somebody. Yes, there's changes made within the person Islamically, but the identity of that person is still maintained. It's not taken away. And that's also very important, because many people have this perception that, when you become a Muslim, you're changing your identity to somebody else. And that's why the main thing that we face with when we're doing dawah in the rural areas is when they regard Islam as the makula religion. So that perception is because of the culture that's adopted, So we're trying to break that barriers as well, so that they can look Islam as very holistic, and that it's a religion for all and everyone, not for specific people, So the support structure is very, very, very important for them. Very, very important. Otherwise, we lose them very quickly. And especially even if they've gone to institutes as well, the network has to be built up so that you can keep track of all the students, you know, so that you can keep track of the activities, be there as a guide, be there as a mentor for them, and try to create programs where you can always have them incorporated within the system so that they can be involved all the time.
0: No, 100% no, Ustad. And we couldn't have said it better than that, because this is exactly what Islam teaches us, assimilation. Islam teaches us also knowledge, very important for us. But at the same time, the people who are imparting the knowledge have to learn how to impart it with wisdom. And we learned it many times in the Quran, that وَمَنْ يُؤْتَى الْحِكْمَةَ فَقَدْ أُوتِيَ خَيْرًا كَثِيرًا. The person who has been given wisdom by Allah subhanahu wa ta'ala has actually been granted an immense amount of goodness, because they know how to deal with people and when and how to teach certain things. So right now, Ustaz, we'd love to just take a short break, and when we return, we'll carry on more, learning more about the center itself, how people can actually benefit from the center, and what other programs are part of the center, inshallah. So let's take a break and we'll be back.
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0: Well, if you're just joining us now, we are still in discussion with the Sheikh Sadiq Jacobs, who's the founder and the principal of the beautiful center that we are showcasing tonight, which is the Center for Islamic Studies. And Sheikh was just sharing with us in terms of the initial point of setting up the organization, or rather the center, and what inspired it. And we went into a discussion more about the reverts and making sure that they get more support and other things that we can look at, inshallah. Now, in terms of the center itself, Ustaz, what seems to be the daily or average daily program for the center, and how do the people who come to the center actually get to benefit from all these programs, inshallah?
1: Inshallah, look, the center actually runs similar to the normal madaris. We have all the similar subjects as well. We start off with the idea, with our prep class, and that basically caters for those that are just coming to Islam, or those with Quran is a bit weak, to strengthen them for the first year. So it runs, the course runs basically over 5 years or 4 years, but actually it's very intense because of the fact that you have to bridge gaps all the time between, you know, between those that have not just become Muslim, those that have been Muslim for some time. And also because we try to maintain a certain standard with regards to the Arabic levels and that. So they started, some of them started with their idea, of course. So their idea is to equip those that just become Muslim with the basics of Islam. And again, need to prepare them for their first year. Then from first year to fourth year, it runs similarly to the other Darul Uloom, the other madaris, where we started with Arabic and then doing the basic subjects, for example, Arabic, your Quran, your tahfiz, your hifz al Quran, hadith, fiqh, aqidah, and so on. So that's the basic subjects of all the different classes. Of course, we increase the levels of each year so that you know they advance progressively through the different subjects. And alhamdulillah, due to the fact that we have such dynamic ustads, they also take them up level per level until they reach to their fourth year, inshallah. The subject, as I say, the subject matter stays the same, but of course the kitabs differ and the intensity of the kitabs differ per year. So by the time that the students come to their fourth year, they do selective abwab from Bukhari, from Muslim, and from Tirmidhi. And then, of course, they do the tafsir as well. And we try and complete the tarjumah of the Quran completely over the 3 years. That's from second year to the fourth year. So that is basically with regards to the

the daily morning sessions of the madrasa itself, of the institute. Then also what happens is we have skills programs. So we have computers, and then we do cupping courses for the girls to learn to do cupping. And we've got a sewing center where they do sewing as well. The sewing, inshallah, we hope to eventually develop it into such a course where

do graphic designing. Of course, as the years go along, there's always challenges that we're faced with. But alhamdulillah, those are the two of the skills that we're doing. Other than that, also we do like a perfume manufacturing course where they learn to make different perfumes. Also, the different things regarding the senses as such, where they can also use it as a skill and start a business for when they leave the center. Yeah, and then other than that, we encourage from Edadia, from the time they step into the madrasa, they go into public speaking. And of course, the public speaking, we work it out. We work it to such an extent where they're able to give dawah in any scenario with all different topics as well. And then also the girls, for the purpose of dawah, so also we send them for Toastmasters, where they go for the course as such, and then they get, of course, a certification for the course as well, where they can now part it and teach other girls as well to do the Toastmasters, also for the mere purpose of becoming public speakers and be able to be comfortable when they're giving dawah to others. And then, because we're dawah-orientated madrasa, we encourage and we try to create programs of dawah for them every term. Either we have it in-house or we have it out. So in-house, we normally have programs for domestic workers. We'll put flyers out and advertise any dawah program that we can have within the madrasa itself. Then also we do dawah in the streets, where we take the girls out to different areas and they give out pamphlets in the street and give dawah to the people in the street. And alhamdulillah, we've been working well with other organizations as well to do like a feeding scheme with the dawah and things like that. So alhamdulillah, it's challenging, very challenging, because of course there's always logistics to the whole thing, but as well to train the girls and to make them, equip them properly so that they can part this dawah and they can be those role players in the community. We also do leadership courses with them. We help them, of course, for the same role, that same role, so when they leave the madrasa, they can become community leaders and they can run centers. Thus far, alhamdulillah, we've opened up a satellite madrasa, like an afternoon madrasa, with two of the girls that is left, the madrasa that they finished the course. So we opened up a small satellite in Shoshanguve, in one of the areas there, where they run an afternoon madrasa, and then we link up with dawah programs with them as well. We go out there, we bring them to us so that we can host dawah programs for them, inshallah. With that also, it's now become like a community center, where there are certain mothers and that actually depend on the madrasa to look after the kids when they go for work, or if they've got other activities to do, so they leave the kids there with us. It's been, alhamdulillah, it's been a very big challenge to get to where we are today with regards to that satellite. But alhamdulillah, Allah subhanahu wa ta'ala has really guided us, and the community and others has played a very big role in it being successful thus far. So hopefully, inshallah, we want to network with other students as well as they go out, inshallah, opening up small satellites that we can monitor and just have interaction with them and with the communities, inshallah, for the dawah purpose also. We encourage the speaking, the public speaking on that platform from very, very early, because it's very important, very, very important for them to have that voice. It becomes very daunting at times and very challenging, because many people feel very threatened when they have these powerful Muslims coming in, being able to stand and deliver the talks and challenge people with regards to dawah or in the dawah field as such. But we don't only concentrate on just the rounding off as dawah or as da'is as such, but also to become a well-rounded, dynamic woman where they'll be able to fulfill the role of a mother, of a wife, of an employee or employer. Whatever role they're going to play at different stages in their lives, inshallah, that's the role that we want them to become perfect in as Muslims. And it's very, very challenging, alhamdulillah, but inshallah, with lots of dua, inshallah,
We hope to reach success.

0: testing it, all of it, inshallah.
1: Inshallah, inshallah, most definitely. And it's a beautiful program, honestly, Ustaz, because these are the relevant programs that are needed for today, specifically with the dawah. You need to be able to give dawah in a setup, whatever setup it may be, formal, informal, and be able to communicate with people, especially with our women being always the target of ridicule in society. And I love the fact that you have the skills program and also the other programs of skills whereby they can, the leadership program and the skills program all together, which are relevant for the time and also make them be independent, that they don't have to depend on a certain give outs and handouts, etc., but to work for themselves, mashallah, tabarakallah. And inshallah, we do look forward into more collaborations happening. Actually, we've been discussing about this on the dawah tables in terms of if we have a global collaboration with all the du'at in South Africa, because there's a need for us to come together. As they say, that together we actually stand firm and we can do more work. And there's no competition. It's all about doing the work for the sake of Allah, inshallah. And just the last point, inshallah, Ustad, is the last point is regarding now, in terms of going forward, if people want to get in touch with yourself and the center, how can they get hold of you, and in what ways can people also try to contribute to making it more effective, inshallah, for others to benefit from it, inshallah?
0: I mean, inshallah. But to contact me, inshallah, you just to take my number, inshallah, and then you can forward maybe the number to them, inshallah, on, you know, on your programs and that. And also, we have a website as well. They can go to the website. They can check it out. There is an Instagram account as well that they can have a look at, inshallah. So it's all possible. And then we accept all donations and everything, alhamdulillah. Thus far, alhamdulillah, Allah subhanahu wa ta'ala has really blessed us. And of course, there's always a need, because there's always growth and there's a lot of programs and projects that we undertake. So inshallah, then anybody is welcome to donate. They can go to the website and get the details there. They can phone me, inshallah, and we can advise them and, to channel, and how to channel the funds and that to us, inshallah. And if they want to adopt a student or sponsor a specific student as well, they're welcome to contact us, inshallah, and then we can discuss it further and take it from there, inshallah.
1: Inshallah.
0: But anything is welcome, inshallah, and the doors are all open. They're welcome to visit us as well, inshallah. The doors are open for them to come and see. Alhamdulillah, subhanallah, you know, those that have been involved with us over the few years, alhamdulillah, have made a very, very big impact. And it's because of their du'as and their efforts that we are where we are today. You know, and for the, of course, naturally with the qudrat of Allah subhanahu wa ta'ala. But alhamdulillah, Allah bless all of them and all of those that has contributed thus far. And may Allah subhanahu wa ta'ala open up the doors of His treasures, inshallah, so that they can continuously do it, inshallah, for the pleasure of Allah. Inshallah. But inshallah, the doors are open for anything, inshallah.
1: Most definitely. And we make dua that Allah subhanahu wa ta'ala does take you from strength to strength, so that more people can actually benefit from the beautiful work Amen. That you're doing. And most importantly, the dawah carries on. That's one of the things that we're striving for, that the dawah carries on and reaches many more people, inshallah ta'ala. Jazakumullah khairah once again, Ustaz, for your time. And it was really an eye-opener. Subhanallah. Honestly, I didn't know that there was a center like this in Erasmia. I mean, originally I'm from Pretoria myself, studied first year in my in terms of the Mu'allim course in Lodium, then came to Johannesburg. But alhamdulillah, these are our events. Actually, soon we'll be having a dawah program in Deep Sloot, not so far from the Lodium side. Amen. And hopefully we can collaborate on that, inshallah ta'ala.
0: Inshallah. And JazakAllah khair for having us as well. We're really honored by the invitation, inshallah. And shukran jazilan for having us.
1: Ameen. Barakallahu feek. Assalamu alaikum wa rahmatullahi wa barakatuh.
0: Wa alaikum assalam wa rahmatullahi wa barakatuh.
1: That was Ustad Sadiq Jacobs, representing the Center of Islamic Studies, which is based in Erasmia in Pretoria. Center which is dedicated at bringing up young women who are from underprivileged backgrounds, reverts into deen, learning more about the deen of Islam, and also being equipped with skills which are relevant for the time. skills whereby they can be able to give da'wah and also be independent in working for themselves, inshallah. So let's take a quick break, inshallah. And when we return, we have a voice clip, can call it a lecture, whatever you call it, inshallah. But just some words of encouragement from our beautiful Maulana Ubaidullah Ibrahim as he gives us some of the talk on the Islamic culture, inshallah. And thereafter, we'll look at Da'i Imran Khan's way of giving da'wah using the adhan as a means of touching the hearts, inshallah. So let's take a break and we'll be back.
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3: Bismillahir Rahmanir Rahim. We often hear that Islam is not merely a religion having a few ritual acts of worship, but rather it is an entire way of life. And this is true for Islam and Islam alone, because Islam is the only religion that does not only guide us in this world, it guides us in this world, in the grave, and it guides us into Jannah or Jahannam, depending on where a person ends up. It's something, it is a religion that covers from the beginning of time till the end of time. Islam encompasses everything. Islam is also not something which is new, because the deen of Allah that Hadrat Adam alayhi salam had come with is Islam. And the deen that every Nabi had come with from Allah was Islam. Their sharia's may have been different, but the deen was one. The laws in the individual sharia, the sharia of Hadrat Musa alayhi salam, to the sharia of Hadrat Ibrahim alayhi salam, to Hadrat Isa alayhi salam, the sharia's were each different. They had different rules and laws that Allah had at one point allowed and then abrogated as the times had changed. But the deen was one, and that deen was belief in Allah and Allah alone. That is what remained a constant, and that is what every Nabi had called towards. And as a result, Islam is not something which is tied down by race. Islam is not something which is from Arab culture or Indian culture or this culture or that culture. Now, what has happened in the modern world today, you have a lot of people who do not enter into Islam completely. They want to put one foot in Islam, meddle and peddle all other stuff outside of Islam because they feel that Islam is too restrictive or whatever their various reasons are. So they make it seem that you have the laws of hijab which Allah has put down in the Quran, in the Sunnah. It is something which has been established from at the time when Allah had revealed the laws of hijab. When that had come down, everything prior to it had changed because Allah had now decreed hijab. But now you find people and they say, oh, this parda thing, it's something that the Indians brought about. The Indians did not bring it about. The Indians come from mushrikeen, those going back years and years before Islam came to them, they had nothing. So it's not something that existed in Indian culture. It is something that came about as a result of Islam. Likewise, it was not even something that existed in Arab culture, because prior to the laws of hijab, Arabian women did not have a concept such as hijab. It was something that Allah had decreed, and thus hijab came into effect. So the wearing of the abaya and the jilbab and the veil, the niqab, all of these things came about from Islam. It is the culture of Islam. It is not Arab culture. It is not Indian culture. It's not Bangladeshi culture or South African culture or any other person's culture. It is, if you want to call it culture, then it is the culture of Islam. No two ways about it. The same applies to many other things. You look at the beard, for example. The beard is part and parcel of Islam. People, mushrikeen, who had no beard, and Rasulullah sallallahu alayhi wasallam said that Allah had commanded me to shave my mustache and to grow my beard. This is the culture of Islam, to have a beard. And I'm using the term culture, even though it is an incorrect term, because this is from the laws of Islam. It is from the sunnah of Rasulullah sallallahu alayhi wasallam. Thus, to use the term culture for it is actually to sully the name and the value of Islam, but I'm using it for the sake of effect. Nonetheless, so when you take it, if you switch now to the dress way of men, you have equally an amount of people coming to say, Islam has no dress wear. You can wear whatever you want to, how you want to, what you want to, and everything of the sort, and that there's no such thing as Islamic dress wear. This couldn't be further from the truth. Islam has a dress wear, always had a dress wear. Islam's dress wear is distinct from that

the kuffar in the time when the mushrikeen were in Mecca, which shows that Islam is different to that of Arab culture. When the mushrikeen were wearing turbans, but Rasulullah sallallahu alayhi wasallam said the difference between us and them is that we wear a topi, a qalansua, under our turbans. So make a distinction. Rasulullah sallallahu alayhi wasallam even went to the extent of not combing his mubarak hair sallallahu alayhi wasallam the same way that the kuffar would do, let alone the way today everybody and his friend wants to have the hairstyles, cut their hair in the fades and things, following in the footsteps of the kuffar. Islam came with everything, an identity, a culture, if you want to call it as such. And everything that Islam came with is something that is from Islam and not from the people. And I prove that I often mention with regards to the dress wear of men, proving that it is from Islam, is the fact that when you look across the lands where Islam had remained for years, you will find that every one of those lands has a kurta and they have a topi. It may differ in color, in shape and size and things. So you have as the Chitrali topi, the Afghan topi that you find in Afghanistan, which is different now to the topi that you would find maybe in Syria or Morocco or wherever in, whether it be Egypt or India, or you look in Africa, every single country which had Islam in it, they have a topi. The colors, like I say, may have changed. The look of it may change shape-wise, but everybody has got some remnant of that sunnah in them. Likewise with the kurta. So you may have a longer kurta, a shorter kurta, a wider kurta, a more color kurta, a flowy kurta, or kurta with slits, or kurta without slits. But nonetheless, every country has got a kurta. So if it was something that came from Arab culture or Indian culture, then how would it be that every other land that Islam came to all somehow got this culture? But what shows, what proves that it's not Indian or Arab culture is that the kurta that you would find in Africa is not necessarily the kurta you find in India or Arabia. So it shows that this is a remnant of Islam that had brought a topi and a kurta to them. And thus they had taken it into their lives and made it part of their lives based on their part of the world. So their kurta looked like this and their kurta looked like that, but everything followed the guidelines of the sunnah that a Muslim wears. Man, he wears a kurta and a topi or a turban. And that is why the turban has been the crown of the believer all the years. Likewise, when it comes to the dress wear of women, call it a chador, call it a jilbab, call it an abaya, call it whatever you want to. At the end of the day, or a burqa, every land where Islam came to, they had dress wear for men and they had dress wear for women, and that never changed. So besides the dress wear aspect, there's so many other things. So therefore, it is imperative that people must enter into Islam completely and not think that anything of Islam comes from some other culture, or that it is some cultural matter, or that when Islam does A or does not do B, then it is following so-and-so or so-and-so. Far removed is it from that. When Islam has ordained something, then it comes from the side of Allah and His Rasul sallallahu alayhi wasallam. It comes from the Sahaba radiallahu anhum. It comes from the deen itself. Then culture and all these things take a backseat. There may be certain scope that the Sharia has given for certain cultural things that do not contradict the Sharia. But whenever anything of culture goes against anything of the Sharia, then all that culture, regardless of who it comes from, whether it comes from an Arab or an Indian or an Afghan or an African or a Malaysian or whatever, that culture is rolled up and thrown in the bin, because the law of Allah is what is supreme and everything else is worth nothing compared to that Sharia of Allah and His Rasul sallallahu alaihi wasallam. So therefore, we must understand that Islam brought us everything that we need, and no amount of modernism would think, some newfangled modernist thinks that he's going to discard the kurta and discard the abaya and discard the veil and discard the beard and discard everything that Islam came with to bring some newfangled version 3.0 and call it his lamb and think that this is what Islam is supposed to be. It will never be accepted. Like Rasulullah sallallahu alayhi wa sallam had said, "Man

0: حدث في أمرنا هذا ما ليس منه فهو رد. Whoever innovates something into this matter of ours, meaning into this deen, ما ليس منه, which is not part of it, فهو رد. Then it will be rejected. It is rejected and it will be rejected. So let us come on to the way, the lifestyle, the methodology, and if you so want to call it, the culture that Islam has, because that is the only culture which has value, and all other cultures which contradict it are worth nothing. May Allah grant us understanding and allow us to love our lives following in the footsteps of Rasulullah sallallahu alaihi wasallam and the Sahaba radiallahu anhum and the ulama who have explained and paved out everything of the deen, making it easy for us. And let us not fall prey to those newfangled interpretations of people who seek to destroy the base and the foundation of this deen. Ameen ya Rabbil Alameen. Wa akhiru da'wana anilhamdulillahi Rabbil Alameen.
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2: Alhamdulillah, welcome back. In the Quran, Allah subhanahu wa ta'ala says in an amazing ayah that that person who revives a life, it is as if he has revived or saved a whole nation. And it is interesting when you're looking into that ayah that you find that all the people who are responsible or work in the profession, the medical profession, are the people who are actually doing this and bringing this into full effect, inshallah. I mean, so right now we're in discussion with Molana Munib Martin, who's not a stranger on our airwaves. Molana represents IMASA, the Islamic Medical Association of South Africa. And tonight, inshallah, we'll be speaking about learning how to save a life, which is a free basic life support training certificate or certification project, which is running in this month of September. Molana, assalamu alaikum wa rahmatullah, and welcome to the show.
3: Wa alaikum salam wa rahmatullahi wa barakatuh, Molana. I hope you're well. And to all the listeners and viewers out there, inshallah. Jazakallah for the invitation, Molana.
2: No, Jazakumullah khairah for yourself, always avading yourself, Molana, for our benefit. So we always learn new things through Molana's beautiful hard work and all the projects that Molana is dedicated in. So before we can even go far, Molana, if Molana could just take us through the FEMA Lifesavers project. What is FEMA? How did it start? And what are the main projects that they are running at the moment?
3: Jazakallah for that, Molana. So FEMA is basically the Federation of Islamic Medical Associations. So this is the international school for the Islamic Medical Association. So currently we have three major branches in South Africa, which is Durban, Johannesburg, and Cape Town. We have satellite centers as well, but the international one will be the FEMA one, the Federation of Islamic Medical Associations. So what happens with this, Malna, it's a project that, alhamdulillah, we have on an annually basis, whereby we it's known as a lifesaver month. You know, obviously, we get various months that symbolizes and aligns with certain things. And this month aligns with lifesavers in the event of cardiac arrest, in the event of the heart stopping. What does a person do? So this is our main project, alhamdulillah, whereby we teach the CPR, choking, and the recovery position in this month. But not to say only in this month, Molana, we do it throughout the year, alhamdulillah, but obviously emphasizing this month as to the, creating an awareness to all our, let's say, organizations, masajid, madaris, and communities out there, alhamdulillah. Like Molana also alluded to the fact, you know, the Quranic ayat, man ahyaha faka'annama ahyan nasa jami'a. So, you know, and whoever saves one, it is as if he has saved all of mankind. So we make dua that Allah subhanahu wa ta'ala, you know, place in our hearts that we can extend this to communities and individuals out there, because even tonight I can just do a basic CPR lesson and inshallah everybody will be well aware about it and would have learned the tool, alhamdulillah.
2: No, most definitely, alhamdulillah. And Molana, it's quite interesting also because, you know, in many professions, we've seen the biggest... like I see now actually a lot of professions which are calling upon people in the professions of life-saving who can do training or first aid, etc., to come through and train their employees, because they've seen a big need for this, especially post-COVID. I've seen it actually happening more rapidly. Specifically, us who are working in the education industry, we found that it's actually one of the requirements for a teacher to know how to do, you know, your basic CPR and first aid, to do your first aid training for level one. But if you're interested, then you can go up to two and others, and so on and so forth. Now, what, besides obviously taking light into the ayah that Molana tapped into, now, other industries which could also benefit on this, if Molana has in his mind those people who could benefit more in these type of projects, and also what would be the main point of benefiting in this projects, regardless of the ayah we alluded to, but other benefits that you can also get from it, inshallah.
3: Molana, so it's basically, like we say, you know, teaching these skills to individuals and anybody and everybody. But having said that, Molana, it's actually a law in this country, occupational health and safety law, that each site, whether it is business or residential, should have a first aider on site, at least one. So the ratio, they depend on 1:5, 1:10, 1:20, whatever, depending on the industry itself. But it's actually the law of the country to have a first aider at each site. So having said that, Molana, we do, alhamdulillah, also provide the first aid various levels, 1, 2, and 3. Now, obviously, in the sense of teaching people, obviously a little bit extra than what is highlighted tonight. But yeah, so these skills, Molana, it's a life-saving skill. And especially the skill that I want to highlight tonight is obviously the CPR, cardiopulmonary resuscitation. So that's actually a life-saving skill in the event of a person getting a cardiac arrest, or, you know, struggles to breathe and is about to go into a cardiac arrest. So that, you know, and obviously we're speaking about the heart, the qalb. I think Nabi Salaam says, Allah wa hiya al-qalb. You know, fasad al-fasad al-jasadu kulluhu wa idha salahat salaha al-jasadu kulluhu. You know, and it sounds on this, obviously, to say Allah wa hiya al-qalb. If that piece of flesh is sound, then the entire body will be sound and good. But if that piece of flesh is not good, then the entire body will be not good. And I think this also alludes to the fact that, you know, the heart plays a pivotal role in the body, not only from a physical side, but also from a spiritual side, Molana. So alhamdulillah, we from the IMA, we concentrating on the physical side, but we also highlight the aspect of the spiritual, and we get our ethical talks from there as well, alhamdulillah.
2: Well, most definitely. It's interesting, Molana, and you're mentioning one of the, I've seen a lot of people actually having to struggle and suffer in cardiac arrest and many other heart-related problems. Now, for just a simple, simplistic way for us to try and note out or try and flag out what could be the main causes of many people going into cardiac arrest and many problems that deal with the heart, Molana. Is it the diet, or is it just other situations that people might find themselves in?
3: See, Molana, so it could be various things, right? But one of the main things, I think, it's our dietary law, what we eat. You understand? So we block the arteries in such a way that, you understand, blood cannot circulate through it. Now, we know the heart is an organ that pumps blood throughout the body. And in the blood, we got the oxygen. You understand? So I think our diet plays an important part. And not only once we become, older in life, and then we realize this. I think from young already, we need to teach our children, our kids, our grandkids, eat healthy. Healthy meals is important. So two things, basically, I think it's very important. It's your dietary law, and as well as the exercises. That's very important, Molana. So your common exercises for the lungs and for this is obviously, like, you know, swimming, running, even walking if you can't run. So those are, you know, a very basic exercises, but it helps a lot, especially for the easy breathing and stuff like that.
2: Hmm. No, 100%. And also, we've seen a lot of cases also of obesity, which can also lead to people having any pulmonary or any cardiovascular problems. And these are things which are happening worldwide. And I was just telling my students the other day that in the US, they've stated that the average age of obesity is actually between 18 to 25, I think. And now,

0: That's a big concern for us, and to look at what we eat, the foods that we eat, and also exercise. I know Molana is also very particular when it comes to health, physical health, exercising, running, and making sure that we're working on our cardio, which is very important. The other day I went for a cycling, and subhanAllah, 3 kilometers felt like 10. And I just thought to myself that, it's time that we step out more and actually live outside, especially with our children. Molana, I've seen this is becoming a trend. Most prefer staying in the house all day, playing video games, etc. Now, how do we also present? I know we are still connected to the topic, but how do we also, because I believe in abstinence, or rather, I forgot the saying in my head, is a very easy saying. That prevention is better than cure. So for us to prevent problems to happen is actually better than us having to deal with it when it happens to someone. Now, how do we then present to our younger brothers and sisters and children also to adopt a more healthy lifestyle, going outside, taking even a walk, subhanAllah. And so in our communities, alhamdulillah, there are ladies and uncles who do take walks after Asr and that. So how do we now make this actually a lifestyle that most people will be now looking forward to it, other than just looking at it as I have to do it? It's a strenuous activity that one person thinks that they have to take.
1: If we start young, I think, I look in my household. When I was younger, we also used to eat, we used to love, obviously, the takeaway food and stuff like that. And even I tell myself, like today, and even today I was speaking to Qari Salahuddin, we met in the gym, alhamdulillah. So I even told him, I'm this person that tell myself, okay, I will cut down on certain things, but I won't starve myself of those luxuries or of those, those nice things. Because sometimes you starve yourself, and then once you, how can I say, you're exposed to it, and then you tend to, go haywire. So for me, it's everything. I think khairul umur awsatuhum. I think that's a moderate way we need to exercise, Malala. But having said that, Malala, I think we need to start from young. But meaning from young in the sense of our regular walks. I look at myself when we go to the malls and then we go to a parking area. I don't park, all of us, we park the nearest to the shops or the nearest to where we want to be. I think let's park the furthest, or maybe not the furthest, but a little away. So it gives you that amount of steps and that amount of time just to walk to the shop and back. Because if we come back, we're obviously going to retire in our homes and we're not going to do anything. And to join a gym or to buy the equipment in your house and have the gym there, and that it's a discipline, Molina. It's not, it's a mindset first. So having said that, I say that let's educate ourselves firstly with healthy diet. And healthy diet, I don't mean only greens. Let's have some of the takeaways, yes, but have in moderation also, and have the greens, have less sugar, less carbs, a lot of protein and stuff like that. So these are the things that obviously burns out very quick once you exercise as well. And once we exercise as well, I think take it upon ourselves that, if we hit the gym or hit our exercising machines, let's do it also in moderation. Don't go to the extreme, because you can get addicted to it. I've seen, youngsters, they go to the gym and then all of a sudden they go to all these things because now they're looking good. But now they're going to the other stuff, which is the creatine, these steroids and stuff like that, and then also that they become addicted to that, which is also not good. So I think one of the lesson that I would like to convey here is that I think everything in moderation, I think that is important. Everything in moderation.